birth of the consciousness in between, you would not know where to go now, what to do. But it's not simultaneous. As soon as the ego completely dies, the consciousness just awakes right there. There's no gap. It's not something you'll be on the waiting list, you know. What if so many egos get a train seat and I don't? As many egos surrender right there, the consciousness is pervading. Just there. Our fears and doubts are just unfounded. Ignorant, that's all. You become pure consciousness, you become the Tao, that. And so he said, God made the man in his own image. Don't you believe that? He became many. You cannot deny this as a religious person. He poured his own breath through the nostrils of the atom. If you take it allegory even, you can make sense out of it, okay? You think your dad brought oxygen pump and poured it through your nostrils? I think so. While you were in your mother's womb inside, boy supplied you water, food and oxygen. How does that happen? He's not even joined to the main space station. It's quite disconnected in a sense. Visibly it's talking. Invisibly, yes, it's connected. Why we have doubts and fears for nothing? I mean, so many proofs are before our eyes. In this sense, then, you will love to die. In order to be reborn as a conscious, free soul, being you true self, as you were originally destined to be. Therefore, you'll understand why moth loves to burn in the flame. Something inside joy is reborn in him. We don't know, but that's the projection. That becomes the madness of the holy people when they want to realize. We all say you will be dead, ego, and then God will take over. You know, and then we don't know what he will do. We say he's God, though. We doubt what he will do. He'll eat you up. And you're over. Boy, and that's God, huh? Isn't it? That's the definition of God. You're God everything, but, you know, I'm afraid what you'll do after I give up ego. Unfounded doubts and fears. Just nonsense. That's nonsense, yes. I'm not talking about me, okay? If you attribute to me, that's your problem. I'm not producing myself, okay? I'm free as I am. Whether you're with me or not is not the point. Do you understand what surrender means, really? You see, yeah, this is a good corollary. We are afraid of surrendering so many things, myself, my muscles, my brain, my feelings, thoughts, or whatever, only because we are doing the wrong way. If you are not doing that, and you are surrendering yourself, it makes it easy, not difficult. The difficult part is this only, you are doing bit by bit in a certain way to save yourself. If it makes it difficult, it makes it the wrong way. Though all these acts of goodness, acts of charity, acts of dedicating, acts of surrender, themselves are not wrong. In themselves, as exercises, as practices, they're not wrong. Well, that way you can take the bottle of vitamin C and leave on the altar of God in the church or temple. God, you might sometimes need vitamin C. You've been good, but what shall he do? He doesn't get cold and flu. What shall he do with vitamin C? So he takes it up and gives to somebody else who has cold. The me remains separate. And that separateness, that from God, from the truth, from your pure consciousness, from your true self,
It's the basic reason of our pains or any afflictions. Any. And where any miserable feeling or depression or affliction or some conflict or some pain or some anything like that, only because you are you, not being with him. So you're done for him, you're doing for him, you're as if surrendered your certain things for him. That alone would not salvage you. It's not difficult, it's the easy way. See, there will be no question on this. Yes, to me it's the easy way. When I bow down to God, everything takes it over. If I hold on to myself, I'm blocking his will to go through me, to come through. See, simple. We never think this. We think we have surrendered certain things, so I'm surrendered. It's quite a reduction, absurdum. I'm not giving my God to you. Your God, your goal, your object, your true self, whatever you think, your consciousness. In that though consciousness, if we would all rise to awaken unto, we are one. But if you are coming down on different levels, then we are many, and we treat accordingly. Then it has to be realism, as they call it, yathartha. Then we have to deal according to what a person is and situation is and demands are. So different dealings with different people, certainly. But if we rise into that pure consciousness, we have no differences. We have no difference of attitudes even, then we are acceptable in totality. But if you come down into different levels, different treatments or different situations with different people, that has to be. Then we are many. We lose the sense of oneness. So therefore we lose the sense of love, the joy, the freedom we feel for others and for us. It's no use beating over the bushes and trumpeting the processions only. It just doesn't work that way. I like the freedom of everybody, including women's emancipation, but not against the men. You see the point? We're defeating the purpose. If a woman rises up in her stature to be, you know, kind of having the equal rights with men, what we're creating? We're creating a clash again, trying to dominate each other. Who will dominate whom? If man dominates woman or vice versa, both ways we lose the peace. The wrong way. Not that so-and-so shouldn't have emancipation, but which one? Which freedom we're talking about? And few more bucks in the bank is the freedom of the woman, you think? She should have money, I agree with that. But is that a struggle about whole decade or whole century to be wasted on these things? And if there are few bucks, and then what? Somebody bugs them in the nightclub. I'm not against woman's freedom or having things of her own. I'm for it. Is that the way to be free, alone, or something else? So is man's too. Man dominates over woman or plays tricks and strings underneath. Does it make the man feel free? No. He's tied up too. He's tied up in dominating. Whichever you look. We are one in a higher consciousness. There the man and woman will be harmonious and loving and together, in unison, as one would wish actually. That we would understand then the meaning of lover and beloved. Not that you are just my darling beloved and that's it and let's fight together. No, that's a humbug. It's just, we have to understand these things.
I don't address like that in the letter to her or him. Just say, my dear clashing one, you know. The one I love but disagree, dear one. And then write whatever you're writing. We can be only one in higher consciousness. Not as we are. Not God accept me as I am. Has that ever been accepted? Have you known any case? You have to rise above. You pull yourself up into higher consciousness in order to be even acceptable into the divine consciousness. We have to rise behind our, beyond our tensions and thoughts and feelings and wishes in such a way so that we could touch ourselves inside. When you get that communion within, you'll find it easy to surrender. You'll feel joyful. You'll feel it very willing. There's not a difficult tension. And then everything flows smoothly. Because you are home, back home, and you are in the true self. You are where you want it to be. And that will release. It's a vertical upward trend. Avoid clashing horizontally, please. With pentagon, hexagons, and octagons, and triangles, and straight lines. No, avoid those. Get into the apex. Sitting in meditation quietly. See that you don't demand anything in your mind. Try to surrender it unto the Lord, whatever comes up. Something which occupies most, give it a little reflection, but let it go. First get to the business, to the apex point first. Divine first. Number one first. And then you will come down from there. You easily, though it's a faulty language to say come down from there, but just to explain, then you will see the whole beauty of it. That what you are seeking and searching and wishing or not knowing even, you just got it there. That will be the kingdom of God. That is the spirituality. It's easy, without fighting. Seems a great deal reaching there and then doing all this sounds believable, sounds acceptable, but all that when and how I shall do, you know, it's kind of a little habit of the mind, I think, to think that way. See, as we're expressing, you can see the easiness of it. And we have somehow swerved and diverted ourselves from the easy path in the, let's say, historical sense, let's say, millions of years back, thousands of years back. Now we are diverted from there, swerved from there, and now we have gone into certain ways, wrong or right. And now we are thinking to go back there. Seems very difficult propensity. It's not. That's the most simple, easy it had, it was with us. We recover it back simply. This is called innocence. It's easy, actually. And then, does it take away anything from us? Probably yes, probably not, but it gives us the whole fullness. You're reborn. It's a pure consciousness. It's a purely filled in with God. Right up to the grass level, to the particles. Then God will see through your eyes, and God will smell through your nose, and hear through your ears. He will work through you. You'll be walking God. That's the meaning of kingdom of God on earth. It even transcends all the divisions of ages, even with aqueous age or copper age or silver, college or gold age. It transcends this actually. So they're not affected by the changes of the ages. It's a matter of doing. And it's a releasing factor, therefore it's not effort burdening type. It's an effortless doing. I know the mind may not so quickly kind of stop beating, you know, but you can deal with it.
If you are a lover of God, if you are a lover of freedom, of consciousness, you can do it. But it's

0: After this, you want to have a cup of tea before you go there. And then while you're about to go out, somebody walks in. Many things happen like that. Your mind keeps on somehow. To me, it's simple. Get there first, anyhow. Thou first, God. Does it take away your duties, obligations? I would say no. This pure good surrender motivated, it doesn't take a long time. The long time it takes only because you're not doing. So keeps waiting and you keep doing. Then you do it, it doesn't take time.
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0: Excuse me, I say. I'm not confused. I want to see what you really mean. Okay? I want to make you clear. You understand that? Fine? I'm not avoiding your question. I could have given you a stereotype answer. You know, traditionally quoting scriptures. And just remember it and digest it and vomit it and finish. And do what you want to. But I think you don't mean that, I'm sure. Let's see this way again. I think your basic question is how to know what you should desire so that you don't have unhappiness. Is that the case? And avoid desiring such things which bring you unhappiness. Is that what you mean? Yeah. Okay. Of course, one thing you may agree with me right away, but many times we desire out of habit. Many times, not in all cases. We desire simply because of habit. That is, let me give an example. Like smoking or many other such things. You just desire to smoke or desire to drink or desire to do this or that because you have been doing it. Habit is one cause of that. Not all cases, some. And perhaps most. But there are desires which are out of habits. And still you may not know whether it's good for you or not. Now your dilemma is there, I think. That if you knew what is good for you and what's not, you could perhaps select out. Even though it requires tremendous power to do that, but even then, let's simplify. I want to see really where your dilemma is. I want to see that only. So that you don't change when I answer. Because it reminds me of a common saying. When I got all my answers, my questions changed. I don't need about. Okay. I want to first be sure that you don't change your question after I answer you. I would not mean you are not sincere, but question is, you should be clear what you want, no? What you ask. You should be clear. This is what I'm trying to do. Because I'm sure in this particular area where you are questioning now, if you would formulate your realistic question about it, I tell you frankly that will be the answer. That's what I'm trying to bring you out. Once you can formulate your question properly, in this area of desires, I mean, not in all, it will be the answer. I'm trying to make you answer your own question. Okay, let's try again. I gave you the secret. Let you be clear about the question. You'll see it is the answer. I'm not trying to be a teacher. I'm trying just to make awakened to it, that really you know it. Anything we know already, that's another matter. But in the pretext of this desire area, you know that what is good and what is not good for you. What leads you to happiness or unhappiness. Let's again see what the clear question is. This is what I'm trying to make. Let's take time, doesn't matter. Perhaps it may give the answer to many. Let me see what is your question about. Again, please say, excuse me. Let's see. It will come out as an answer.
1: When I think about things that I want, I went into the ashram, and when I got in there, all negativities and
0: came up.
1: Doubts and things started happening, started working on me really heavily. And then
0: Mm-hmm. Yes.
1: So then at that time I thought, well, maybe it was wrong to have that kind of desire.
0: Mm-hmm.
1: Also, like, any kind of thought and wish or whatever that takes me away from my, what I like to consider my true, true desire, and that's like having any peace. Anything that distracts from that and create other kinds of energies. I think I asked you earlier about negativities.
0: Mm-hmm.
1: You know, we have negative thoughts. Mm-hmm.
0: That's your famous topic. Yeah. Okay, let's put this way. You thought something will give you happiness. Okay. You did that and didn't give you happiness. Okay. Opposite of that should be true, that is. Then avoiding that thing, okay, should give you happiness. You understand my question? I'm trying to pinpoint you where you are avoiding yourself, in where you are avoiding your real issue. Even though you are asking a question, you are avoiding the real issue. Supposing something you thought will give you happiness, and when you did it, it didn't give you happiness. Leaving out that, whatever that ABC thing, should give you happiness. Or let's put other way, to be more clear. Have you so far in your whole life found something which has given you happiness perpetually? You are saying that. That answers. That answers. This is what I mean. No desire can give you happiness. That's my answer. You are given it. Don't desire. That's the answer. Now, if you want consolation prizes, I'll give you other answers. Yeah, I was waiting for this answer from you. That is it not the thing or the place or the person which couldn't give you happiness, but because you desired happiness through those things, place, person, thing, that you won't get it simply. It's just not there. Instead of you are trying to see happiness in a place, a person, a thing. That's why you never get it. So far you have not got it. Unless if you twist your question, I said, when you get the answer, you may have different questions again. Unless you say that you have hardly lived, say 24 or whatever your age is, 26 years of life, who knows, after that you may get happiness in certain things. But to me 24, 26 years, let's say 30, 40 years are sufficient to conclude, generalize certain experiences of ours, no? If we can remain ignorant up to 40 years or 50 years or 35 years or 30 years, that shows our poor quality either. If you are saying by your consent now that you have never got happiness perpetually from something you have desired, either in a place or a person or a thing, shows two possibilities. Either all those things have no source of happiness for you, and consequently the whole world perhaps, or you are wrong somewhere. Because all so many places and persons and things who have come in contact with your life cannot be wrong, all of them, unless you not change your consent, which you said you have never got happiness out of perpetually from something. Either all those things and the rest of the world has nothing to offer as happiness to anyone, or you are wrong somewhere, something's wrong with you. I see no other third alternative. What do you think? Just don't say yes. I don't want yes men, actually. You please reason out if you want to, because we should come to certain decisions in our lives. You want happiness, I'm not arguing that point. You have a legitimate right, moral right, a spiritual right to happiness. Sure, not only happiness, joy and bliss. Either the whole world is wrong for you, or you are wrong somewhere. Unless you say you have not sufficiently experienced so far, which can be debated. So far the experiences of life go, you, or let's say anyone, have sufficient experiences. So far the life has to offer, through persons, through places, through things. We have enough experiences. Unless, as I said quite introductorily, unless out of habit you desire. It's still as if it's not there but you desire. Out of habit you have been doing it, so we have been experiencing the same things over and over again, and falling over and over again, rising over and over again, and still wishing over and over again, and suffering and enjoying over and over again. So try to find out now where lies the wrong. I'll give you the positive answer again. I'm just trying to make you analyze, so that you see where you stand instead, that you blame a place or a person or a thing around you. Whichever. Maybe a hospital, maybe ashram, maybe your mama, maybe your papa, maybe your friend, maybe your boyfriend, maybe your surroundings, neighbors, whatever. Are all of them wrong that they fail to supply the amount of happiness you want? Or there's something wrong with you? Don't be polite if you don't want to be, but come to a very frank decision, with thorough honesty. Why otherwise you should not get happiness in desiring anything so far? You might have desired perhaps 1,000 things so far. You have contacted places, persons and things in perhaps thousands, okay? Why you still say, unless you change your answer, I'm basing my whole argument on your answer. You said no, perpetually you have not got the happiness so far in anything, any person, any place. And I agree with you. And if you change it, I'll be happy too, because then you'll say sometimes you're happy, sometimes you're not happy. But I am in the perpetuity of happiness, a kind of continuous something. So either all those places and persons and things are devoid of happiness for you, or you are wrong somewhere. Which you would agree, unless your third alternative, they say.
1: You're
0: still not sure? You'll think about it, I'm sure. Okay. Probably even, that means mostly, if not in all cases. Something is wrong with me, meaning with you or with anyone. Try to find out that. Correct it. And there will be happiness. It's not the person, place or thing which gives you happiness. That's my positive reply. You have to derive the happiness from within you, wherever you may be. Whether your home or office or hospital or friends and picnic or ashram or whatever. You have to derive the happiness from within you. Now the question arises, very positive question, how? How to derive one's own happiness from within? Because you have based your happiness upon places, persons and things, and you said there has been no perpetual happiness so far. In one sense, I would conclude, then it's futile. Futile to search happiness in those things. It's futile, it's a waste of time and energy. You have to seek the happiness within you first. Then you will find happiness everywhere, with every person, with everything. This is my positive reply. Try any other way if you wish, and see again if you get it any other way. It won't work. If it works, I will learn the lesson.
1: If you desire for God,
0: That's not called desire. It's a misuse of word, etymologically. A new desire for God is not called desire, it's called aspiration. You aspire for God, you don't desire for God. Desire is generally used for the worldly, lower things, not divine things. Divine things we aspire, we long for. We don't desire those things. Well, semantics, you understand. So desire for God, even if I take it for granted, that that's true, let's say use word, it's right, desire for God, even then the discussion will prolong. That is, even if you desire for God, and if it is a desire taken for granted, it will put stop to all other desires. That desire for God will overcome, overlap, or embrace all other desires and make you free from other desires. And ultimately, when the desire for God alone exists in you, alone, meaning when no other desire then is existent in you, then this even last desire for God will merge within God. No desire can exist in a person in a singular way. It is always relative. You desire for God because there are other desires. I repeat it. Let's aspire for God. We aspire or desire for God because there are other desires. If you had no other desires, there was no need for you to desire for God. It's relative. So when you desire for God because the supreme desire, or the will, or the longing, that it overlaps, overacts, transcends all other desires. By itself, the desire for God then merges back into the object of desire being God. You understand my point? Corollary. If you then give up the desire for God, let's say if you have heard we should renounce the desires, and desire for God is also desire, therefore we should not desire for God, that is only valid if you are not desiring anything else either. If you give up the desire for God, saying because it is desire and we should not desire, as per the quotation from Swamiji, then what will happen? All other desires remaining will again catch your neck anyway. So, even if we take it for the supposition that desire for God is desire, it makes you free from other desires. And ultimately even this desire dissolves, and that's a fact. Those who have done it, they know it. So don't call desire for God in the same mundane way as you talk of desire for carrot and potato. You know, it's not the language we use for God. To God you love, you're devoted, you're long for, you're aspiring, you're surrendering. We cannot use the same sense, it's the same muddy brain we use for God all the time. As if he's the same commodity as you and me. I mean, of course he is everything, but you are not seeing that, you know. You are not seeing God in everything, so we cannot talk about it. When you see God in everything, you and me are God, definitely. Then it's not same muddy brain, that's divine brain. With the muddy brain, if you give the same pros and cons to God's vocabulary, you're misusing. Can use, yes. When you see God in everything, that's fine. Otherwise, do not use the same language and muddy brain for God. He is divine. He is pure. He is light. Desire for light, desire for divine, desire for bliss, desire for supreme, desire for omniscience and omnipresence is not a desire. It is an aspiration for liberation. It's quite different from when you desire for a vegetable or a child or money or position or a friend. It's quite different. When you have that divine consciousness and you see God in everyone, then you have not to desire. All desires are over because you are divine conscious. You don't desire. Things happen around you. That's a very long distance from you. Let's talk about mundane back. That if you want to desire and to know where you shall get happiness, I have given you the answer. No desire can make you happy, right? If you disagree with me, I don't mind, but try it. No exception. So when you are trying to employ your brain to know what desires should give you happiness and which desires give you unhappiness, you're bound to fail ultimately, because this is not the valid question at all. You understand my point now? What will happen if we would not desire is could be a question, if you have that question. What if we all would not desire? How the creation world and you and me will exist and do things? if we, it's not only me desiring, no, we mean everybody as it is, okay, including me. If all of us, let's take a highest magnified supposition, if all of us would not desire, how would the world live, exist, we should act or behave? It's an enigma. I often said there are many questions and answers which intellect cannot tackle simply. There are certain things, when we reach there, we know now what to do. Hypothetically, some questions can be answered, not all questions. Hypothesis is not the perfect instrumentation of replying perfectly. Hypothesis is not the perfect instrument for solutions. Is it correct? For some questions, yes, not all questions. If we all would not desire, how the world would behave, act, relate, react to each other? That's called conscious living, not unconscious. We desire because we are unconscious. I assure you, if you were not ignorant, you would not desire. All the desires emanate from ignorance, therefore they cannot give happiness. Darkness or ignorance cannot make us happy. Desires are the product, the offspring of the darkness, of the ignorance. When we all become conscious, that is, when we would not desire, into consciousness, through consciousness we shall act knowingly, not desiringly. We will know what to do, what not to do. You just see it. You have no need to desire. We desire because we don't know. If you would know, you would not desire. You would know it, and that is what you would do or not do, isn't it? You'd see this is red, this is green, this is yellow. You'd just see it. When you know it, you are conscious, you do not desire. You just know what to do, what not to do. The answer is there. We desire only because we don't know. We are ignorant. That is why I said, this reply I gave you. Desire cannot give you happiness. Discrimination, which desires would give you happiness and which desires would not give you happiness. Let alone that discrimination. Totality of desires. Some desires seem to give us happiness sometimes at some place. Very transitory, very short-lived. Change the place, change the personality, change the circumstances, happiness is erased. It's not abiding. It cannot be. Ignorance has nothing to offer you and me except misery, ultimately. Consciousness gives you joy. And within consciousness you do not desire. You just do. It just happens. Whatever you say, this is right, this is wrong. You know it and you just tackle that way. You have not to desire it. You know this is poison, this is nectar, this is carrot, this is potato. You know it. There's no darkness about it. If there's a darkness in a room and quite five or ten kinds of vegetables are lying around, cucumber and, you know, guava or lady's finger, what do you call it? Okra. In India they call it lady's finger. Okay. Supposing there's darkness in a room and there are 5-10 kinds of vegetables lying and you don't know what is what, you have not seen it. And you're going to cook for lunch today and you say, I wish there was eggplants, you know. I would make that, what do you call that? Eggplant? Parmesan or whatever. And somebody comes and makes a switch on and there are eggplants lying there, supposing. Just a minor example, it's not a very qualified example, but just to make you understand. He says, oh, I didn't know that these were here. That's the very expression we use most of the times, I didn't know. Otherwise I wouldn't have sent somebody to shopping center for eggplants, these were already here. Or if they were not here, on the switch, if they are not there, then you send. You know what to do then. Question is the motivation. All this blind motivation comes from ignorance, which we call desire. Now, question is desire for God. You might say, if we use the same term, desire for God comes out of unconsciousness. Is it true? You can pinpoint this question to me back. In my own coin, you can pay me back. Swamiji, you said that we desire only unconsciousness or ignorance. What if we desire for God? That's also unconscious? I would say yes. Really, we desire for God because we are unconscious. We don't know. If you knew, you would not desire for God. He would be with you. Same thing. Even if you use the same word, though I will not use desire for God, there's a very base word for God. I'll use for longing and devotion, God's love, or aspiration. But even if you use the baser word, baser in the sense of human terminology, even then we desire for God only because we are unconscious, we are ignorant. In the darkness we are seeking God. That's why I talk so much about surrendering, you know. There's nothing else which can break your unconsciousness except surrender, I assure you, except egolessness. There's nothing else in the world or any aspiration or path or technique which can ever break your ignorance except the egolessness by whichever method you achieve. I harp upon this because of this, that anything else will not solve your life or problem, leave alone your smaller happinesses which you are hankering after. Those will never be fulfilled. It's not a curse, it's a fact. And unless you break your egolessness, penetrate through this veil of darkness, we'll still be the same automaton machines, ignorant, and we shall desire within the domain of ignorance. And desire is not alone one topic. I tell you, this has other many byproducts, perhaps 100. Do you know desire breeds war? I'm not trying to malign desire. As a matter of fact, not. The very desire could be transformed into aspiration. One could. But if you live on the plane where you have to desire, breeds many other things, stinking things. First of all, the byproduct of desire, the oldest and the eldest offspring of desire is what? First eldest son or eldest daughter of it. Not the first one. He comes somewhere in the line, but ego is the first thing we said, no? That breeds the desire itself. If you had no ego, you would not desire. So ego actually motivates your desire. But then desire motivates some other things. In that series I was just discussing.
2: Selfishness.
0: That's right. And you know what havoc selfishness would do. And so on. Now you can multiply. So desire is not simply one point of ignorance that breeds so many other things. We generally don't consider this way, that we just go on desiring, thinking that's very human, that's normal, that's natural. We don't analyze sometimes that very thing breeds how many other things. Two things we already said, we could say 98 more things. You could transform the desire, of course. Make it desire for God, make it aspiration for God, it will be transformed. How? Because He's supreme. He's the Lord, He's the Creator, He's the Almighty, He's within everyone. Naturally, when you aspire for that which is everyone, in everyone, one, naturally you are transcending all the barriers. You are transcending all the darkness. And when you transcend all the darkness, you don't desire, you just fulfill. You just do, it happens. You just do, it happens. You have not to desire. That power supreme comes in desirelessness. Desirelessness is not impotent. Brings all fulfillments eventually in its ultimate sense. Not in the process though. In the process, because it's a mixed thing, it won't. The supreme will is born at the end of desirelessness. And that's a power. And then you will, it happens. And there's no question of seeking happiness out of it. You just remain in joy and bliss, in you at least. Even though around you may be fire, around you may be miseries, you will remain happy. Not because you are selfish. I've often replied, selfishness cannot give you happiness. On the contrary. If you are happy amidst all your fire and strife around you, it shows you have achieved the goal. Do not harp upon desire to give you happiness in any category. If you can, experiment it. Nothing wrong with it. We have experimented, experienced and tried. It didn't work. To me, the answer of all answers, of all questions, came to this. Desire breeds all other negative forces. Do not desire, go according to the will of God. That answers. Let God's will be your will. You will never fail. You will never be miserable. Bring in your will, which you call desire, and see the outcome. We have been trying this. I'm not suggesting a new thing. We have been seeing this. You yourself said, up to this day of your life, there has been no perpetual happiness. And I agree with you. If you had said otherwise, I would have to rethink about it. Not that I don't wish you happiness, but that wouldn't be the case. Unless our own experiments and experiences are wrong, then of course I'll research again. I'll make another Himalayan trip and make Himalayan blunders of going there. Meaning, ultimately happiness is within you. Come to that term. You won't have to blame any place, any person, anything on earth. And don't do that, you'll be blaming everything, every person and every place, including your own body and home. Your home will not be happy home. Your body will be miserable. It's not a curse, it's a fact. Find your happiness within everywhere you go, every person you meet, everything you touch will be happy. That's a fact. You may be negative, blaming, you may have disastrous life around you, only because that's the mind you have. Excuse me if I say so. You have to come to these terms. How to find happiness within could be another question, though. It's not the thing, person and place which gives you happiness. It's your mental attitude, which brings happiness or unhappiness. You invite the forces you deserve. Anybody. Your dark side of your mind invites the miseries and unhappiness. Even if you get things from God, I tell you, as boon, blessings, you could turn into garbage. We do that all the time. God is abundant and lavish in offering the blessings, in offering the love, in offering the guidance, in offering the real direction. Many a times, through many people, many suggestions. How many of us really make a benefit of it and make it as God wills us to do? Do we not interfere in with our own desires in between and try even experiment God's will to see? And then make it a mess, and then say, God bless our mess. Well, then God bless the mess. It can be a very nice humor, but how can God help, bless the mess? He can bless for peace, not mess. It's a joke. So it's a joke, not serious. We get the blessings lavishly all the time, guidance, love. We don't want it. That famous story, there were two friends, a flower girl and a fish girl, fish selling girl, and another, her friend, girlfriend, both teenagers. She used to sell flowers. Both used to go to market daily. One would go to garden, bring flowers in a basket, and the girl would go for fishes, in fish market and fill her basket with the fishes. And they would, in the night they used to be neighbors and mostly sleep together. They were quite good friends. One day the flower girl invited the fish girl to come to her home and spend the night or day with her, and she agreed. It was 12 o'clock night, 1 o'clock, 2 o'clock. This fish girl was turning sides all the time and not sleeping. It disturbed the sleep even of flower girl. Flower girl said, "What's the matter with you, honey?" Not honey, I'm sorry. "What do you call the friend? What do you call the friend?" "Okay, whatever that name be. What's the, are you okay? Are you well? Or what's the problem?" "I'm not getting sleep." The flower girl said, "Is it because change of place?" "Not so much. I think, I don't know, I sleep well in my house." And the flower girl said, "What's the matter here? What worries you have?" She said, "No, there I don't think, I think, I don't know, but it may be that I'm used to sleep near my basket. And so might be that cause that I'm missing that something near me." Then flower girl said, "If the house was nearby, so why didn't you bring that fish basket?" She kept it near the head and she went snoring all night. You understand the parable? Answer is there. We are happy and happy with our own habits. God gives blessings to sleep without fish market, fish baskets. We don't get sleep without fish baskets. It has to be those things. Even though they give you fish smell, not as bad or good, but comparative is a parable. Comparing to the flower scent or perfume, she couldn't sleep with the flower basket nearby. She wants a fish basket. You call it habit, I just call it ignorance. God is lavish in giving blessings, guidance, love. We just miss it. All the time interfere with our own desires. At the most you'll say, "I'm sorry," or "I don't know." "What can I do? I'm weak." Habits, these excuses. But these are not excuses, these are barriers. If you want happiness, come to a thorough decision. It's not the place, person and thing which makes you unhappy. It's your negativities, which come out as a garbage. Clean it. There lies the answer. You have to derive your happiness from within you. If you agree with it, sterilize it. If you don't agree with it, experiment. If you find another alternative answer, come and tell us. I'll research again. I'm not against desire, provided you knew what you are doing, what you're desiring. In other words, I'm not against desires if you knew what you are desiring. But we don't know. That's the problem. We are ignorant. We are unconscious. Within that unconsciousness, like a dream, we are desiring. Naturally, we don't know what we are desiring and doing. It won't give you happiness or me. It won't. Luckily, when we get some happiness out of something, it's just coincidence, because we happen to desire a right thing. Or we did desire consciously certain thing which gave us happiness, but that doesn't prolong, and again it turns out something else. This is how it goes on, this whole play. It's not you and me, everybody. That's how the play goes. That's why I harp upon, don't blame and grumble and complain about the things, places and persons outside you. Do not blame and grumble and complain. You are making a blunder if you are doing that. Problem is not outside you or me. Problem comes out of you, projects and reflects from outside instrumentation back to you. Karma. Even if you go to heaven, if your problems within your mind, if your negativities and selfishness and darkness, heaven will reflect back darkness to you. Sure. And if you had no negativities in you, no garbage and dirt in you, if you would go to hell, you'll begin to clean it. I assure you. There are persons who go where there is mess and clean it everything. There are persons who go to clean places and leave it as a mess. This is how we make it. The heaven could reflect darkness to you and hell could reflect light to you, surely. Correspondingly what you have. You get a friend in a person, good place, you get a good place or a friend or a good thing if you are good. If not, good places won't offer you good things. They cannot. They will give you, but you won't take it. God's blessings we always reject this way. We do not take it. It gives us. Sun gives us light, water gives us so many things, and everything gives us so many things. We do not take beyond our capacities. A good person or a good place or a good thing will fail to give you goodness. Because you are not inviting or attracting that. Your negative feelings invite negative feelings back. Something begets something. Love begets love, jealousy begets jealousy, negativity begets negativity. If somewhere your negativity doesn't beget negativity, that's goodness of the other party. Is a karma theory.

stitches the clothes. It has to be honest with the needle, with the machine, with the spindle, with this and that handle, everything. It has to be honest. It won't do its job. Computer has to be honest. The data you feed in, it must give you the results perfectly. Provided we are honest, our machinery is honest. I assure you, at the outset or in the beginning of any feeling, thought and action, you'll get a computerized answer of peace and disturbance. And after that also, if we are honest again, the thing which gives us peace shall we follow, and the thing which disturbs us, that we'll give it up. Till you are blaming any person, anything and place, shows you're on the wrong track. It won't solve simply. I wish it would. A blind person, even if all the lights were on, would not see the light. The mind was beset with negativities, cannot see the goodness in others, it's sure. Because that's the glass or the color we wear. First try to get happiness within you. Then you'll find it everywhere, in every place and everything. In your failures, in your disasters, in your successes, you'll be happy still if you found out the happiness within you. The best course I could suggest is, if you want to be really happy in everything, do not desire. It's an age-old traditional answer, I know. But what to do? I have no other answer. How to live without desires, like vegetable kingdom? No. Live as conscious beings. You will know what you should do or not do. You won't have to think about it. You just know. This is the place you have to go, this is the person you have to meet, this is the thing you should have, or not. You will know it, and you will have power to avoid or to get it. When you know, knowledge is power. Ignorance is not a power, it's illusory power, no doubt. It's not real power. It's fictitious. When you know, then you have a power, and power will give you to have or to avoid, both powers you will have. Normally speaking, you want to avoid a thing, you just can't avoid it. You want to avoid a person, you can't avoid. What can I do? You're just helpless, only because you are ignorant. But if you knew it, the knowledge would give you power, you'll be able to avoid or to have, do or not to do. Not as through the power of discrimination, but through the power of knowledge. The power of discrimination is only valid in contrast to the power of ignorance. But when you know, power of discrimination even is invalid. You just know what to do and what not to do. So you have to find out within you the happiness by not desiring. If you desire, you will be unhappy. You will be, because unless it is in tune with God's will, then your desire is valid. But tell me, frankly, if you can really desire in tune with the God's will, does your desire exist either? No. Things are as good as God's will, finished. Now you smile. This is true of everybody. We want to pray to God, God, let my will be your will. Somebody recently wrote me a letter from Tucson. I won't name, she's not here. Whether she meant humor or she meant it, or it was a slip of the language, God knows, but what she wrote is this. At the end, when she finished, she asked a question from me, can I do this certain thing she wanted to do? She asked me whether she should do or not, because me being as her master. At the end she writes, let my will be your will, with love so and so. I got that letter in file. It could be a slip of language, or, but she knows real good language, knows better than me. I couldn't suspect her not knowing the language. She wrote that way, and she meant humor didn't sound to me either, because I know that person. She's not humorous. She wrote like that, and you know what I did? I couldn't be benevolent like God Almighty.
I'm God all right, but not almighty. And do you know what I did? I said, this is not yet the time for you to do such and such thing. I just refused it. Rest is up to you. If at all at times our will or desire is in tune with God's will and it works well, and if it would be true with every desire, then my desire does not exist. It's again God's will. Or God's will and my desire, both the same thing. When both are the same thing, there are two desires. No? There are not two wills, there's one. But how many times we are desiring in tune with God's will? Mostly not. So, mostly it is miserable. Mostly. Keeping the whole life in statistics. Not for 10 or 20 years. Let's say 40, 50, 60, 80 years. Then make the statistics. Which is the greater side, happiness or unhappiness? I'm not trying to be pessimist. On the contrary, I'm not. I would not, never like to talk about unhappiness, really. I have not seen it. But hypothetically speaking, mostly we are unhappy only because mostly we are not in tune with God's will. It's tragedy. Even if when we decide to do God's will, in between, when the God's will is known, supposing, again we bring in our desire to see if that is right too. Or we take it for granted, this is God's will, we know it, now let us do our will. We don't say that way, but often we do that way. And then certainly misery follows, because happiness or bliss or joy must follow with the right thing. If my will is right, I will be happy. If my will is wrong, I will be unhappy. And this distinction between right and wrong is not known to everybody for many times. That ignorance remains. Either drive away the ignorance first, and everything else shall follow. Or go by the judgment, self-judgment. At every beginning of feeling, thought and action, do you feel peace or disturbance? I'm not judging at all. If it gives you peace, it is right. But if you are so fortunate, again, the time may come, supposing you are fortunate enough, that out of this feeling of peace or disturbance in choice, and if you are always choosing the peaceful thing for feeling, thought and action, and if you are very fortunate, it will come to directly loving God and do according to His will, you'll feel blessed to do that. You'll be willing to do that, not willing to avoid it. Avoid it by many methods. Avoiding either by forgetfulness, avoiding either by misunderstanding, avoiding either by self-desire, avoid either by habit. So many factors are there. Why we avoid God's will? It's not one factor. Basic is ego. On the basis of ego, we build up forgetfulness, twisting, misunderstanding, self-will, pride, face-saving, skin-saving, so on. So there are many factors. Prestige-saving, position-saving, our own cherished ideal-saving, whether that's valid or invalid, and so on. But if you could come in tune with God's will, do you know what will happen? You'll begin to love God more and find His blessedness in following His will, rather than a kind of pushed through your throat as if to do His will. It's not an act of compulsion. It's an act of love and faith. If you have not followed the will of God out of faith and love, you have not done it. God's will is not compulsory. It's suggested that it might be the best. That's the greatness of Father in heaven. But it does not put through your throat if you don't want it. But it suggests you, it might be the best. If not, try your will.

0: You made your illusory image outside you. You'll find out this greatest blunder, that you are keeping a false self out of your true self as a shadow. And your true self's will was God's will, and it's the same thing. You are avoiding your own true self. That was the last thing, the most blessed stage, where your fictitious false ego and the self will find no existence, but will vanish. And then you will see the friction between your will and God's will was just illusory. It was God's will which was your will too, your true self's will, but you avoided it somehow by creating a fictitious ego and then blaming all the places and people and things. How can the false ego, false self ever get happiness by its own vice of being false, an illusion, untrue, limited? So this double personality must go. So God's will and your will, meaning double personality. Till you are separate from God, you are fictitious, but you think you are real, so God is fictitious. Naturally. No two opposing forces can be true, unless both are the same. If both are the same, you realize that there will be no disturbance and friction either. You love the quarrel and war. But that's very different stage. You won't be able to understand it. Let's, for the time being, take a positive view. So when your will and God's will be one personality, that will solve everything. Till then, just judge your feelings, thoughts and actions before you do, whether it gives you peace or disturbance. Here you are not employing even the power of discrimination. Because often the power of discrimination, when we employ whether it's good or bad or right or wrong, we often fail in that. You see, that's a normal condition that we fail. And we must fail. I'm happy about it, thank you. I'm happy when we fail. Why I'm happy, it sounds like as if I'm playing the guitar when the room is on fire. It sounds like that. But why I'm happy when you meaning, don't take personally, you, anyone, fails in the wrong experimentations? Because at least I feel optimistic that person is going to be humbler. If even that blessedness one accepts. Failures are blessednesses, we don't see that way. Because fails your ego. And that must fail our ego by some chance. Even then, if we accept that blessed position of being failed. But somehow, for some reason, we crop up again, pop up like that popcorn. Let us try again, and the world goes on. It's always the case. It's not that always you're wrong, but mostly we are wrong, because mostly we are unhappy, because mostly we desire what God doesn't desire, and because mostly we desire in the name of God, and which He doesn't desire. Somehow, we do all wrongs in the name of God. And if it were true that we take the name of God and do whatever right and wrong, God would help us. Should help us. And that means we should be more happy. That's a criterion. Doing God's will make you joyful, blissful. That's a criterion. Must make you peaceful. If it does not, it's your will. If before going to retreat from your home, you feel your mind disturbed, don't come to the retreat. Yes, I'm honest. Hmm?
1: I want to say sometimes

0: Peace is escape, I won't die. Pardon?
1: If things get a little bit disturbing.
0: Yes. Then that's wrong. Then that's wrong.
1: Yeah.
0: For you.
1: Then sometimes going to another place where things are not as challenging, where one feels peaceful.
0: Then go there.
1: It's an escape.
0: No. Peace is not escape unless we are misunderstanding each other. If peace is escape, what are you searching then? Then what are you searching? Disturbance? Disturbance is practical. If peace is escape, certainly disturbance is practical.
1: What about our responsibility?
0: Do it with peace in mind.
1: Sometimes there is a conflict.
0: Yeah, so therefore the whole discussion, why there is a conflict. Let's answer that now. Why there is a conflict? Okay. If you have understood this question, I think you'll get your answer. Why is a conflict? Whether it's escape or not, immaterial. Okay, leave aside that discussion now. Whether peace is escape or disturbance is practical, but you don't want disturbance either, there's a conflict. Yes, that's a real question. Why there is a conflict in you or me or in anyone? Whether it's a disturbance, peace, or this place or that place, immaterial. I could have given you those answers too, but wouldn't satisfy you. Why there is a conflict in any mind, or in you, or in me? Let's say. We'll come to now to the pinpoint answer. Why there is a conflict in any mind? Can you answer that? Yes, how?
1: If the conflict is a tearing of conflict and desire, but sometimes it is, you reach a level and more is required of you. It is like you go to school and you learn to handle your certain problems.
0: Why is a conflict? There is a conflict, I agree with it. I'm agreeing with the point. Let's ask ourselves why there is a conflict in our minds. Why not a straight road seeing clearly, whatever it is? You have responsibilities, you are required to do certain things at certain times, and responsibilities you have, all agreed. Why is not clearly seen and done simply? Why there is a conflict? Why don't you just go on doing it and happening and behaving as it is straight and clear? As the road is very clear, why not? Why there is a conflict of this or that? And why not this or why not that? Why there is a conflict at all? That will be the answer. We may philosophize anywhere, responsibility or escape, or that's a jargon which doesn't help us because conflict remains. That's a fact. Something you call escape doesn't solve your conflict, does it? No, so that's no answer either. Philosophizing things does not help us unless it really removes your conflict, you know. So let's ask the basic question. Why at all there is a conflict in anyone's mind, regarding anything? How would you answer it?
2: Your conscience or inner true self is trying to tell you something, and your desires are trying to tell you something else, and that brings up the conflict.
0: True. That means there must be two desires in you opposing each other. And both are your desires. That means you're not clear about what you want. Conflict is when you don't know what you want. Your both forces of desires, two desires, are working in any field, in any sphere, and you don't know which one to take. there's a confusion or conflict. Both desires are used when you're not clear about the matter. That is, when you are desiring more than one thing at a time in the given sphere or given field, must be conflict.
1: Well, the point being, you could be wanting peace, and you might think that if you're opposing forces in your home that are giving you unrest.
0: I've answered that already today. You have to change your brain now. No conditions in your home are responsible for your unhappiness.
1: Right.
0: If you agree with it, I've got the answer. You want peace? It is within you. Do not blame outside you. Remind this on and on to you, unless I'm wrong.
1: No, I was just picking up from here.
0: Well, I was coming to her because she's on a different level than you, somehow. She's more humane. But for those conscious spiritual seekers, I would simply put it, do not blame anyone. If your home conditions are conflicting and you want peace, disease is yours. Either by karma or by your ignorance, or by your accepting the situation as it is. Why not? I'm not suggesting, though. I'm clear about it. I'm not suggesting. Why not you leave that situation which is disturbing your peace? Will that be selfishness or escape? Unless you mean that. I'm not suggesting to do that, though. Just for discussion's sake, I'm bringing this point.
1: If you're asking me,
0: yes.
1: I think that you have to change yourself where you stand.
0: Exactly.
1: And that you can't run away.
0: That's right. That's what I was replying to her. Peace is no escape. Or if at all you change your situation, but again derive the peace, anywhere. At one place you have to derive your peace or not. The conflict is because you desire too many things at a given moment. It's something you go to a shopping center, you want to buy something, and you see 50 things around you, and you have all the desires within you, pocket is not full, and time is not there, and you're just in confusion. You run about buying everything, and when you come home, the real important things you didn't buy, and all the garbage you brought, money is exhausted, and still more bill spending for the bank. This is what our karma bank balance is. We go on desiring and finish all the karmas, and then when we make the yearly account of debit and credit, important things are pending. This is conflict, this is confusion. Peace is no escape. Neither I mean that you should shirk your responsibilities. Question is, how much even you know what are your responsibilities? I'm not against the responsibility as it is. How do you know what are your responsibilities? And which are realistic or superfluous? Maybe to some responsibilities, some. You are sticking as a habit, as your own selfishness, as your own karma, whatever the case may be. Again, I repeat it, it's no use blaming outside you. Learn this lesson if you are a spiritual seeker. If you are a common human being, not a seeker, then of course there are other answers. Then I would say, no, do your duties and responsibilities. Go on doing it. Fulfill the karmas. Day will come when you will be free. That's an answer to human beings, not to seekers. Those who are seekers must find the fault within themselves. Unless I'm wrong. Peace is neither escape nor selfishness. Peace is not a limited commodity that if you have it, somebody else will lose it. It's not a limit. Whichever is limited, if you have it, somebody else loses. I agree with you. There we have to be democratic. But peace, love, joy, these are not limited things, so you'd never lose it if supposing you have it or otherwise loses it. You see, it multiplies like particles of the atom. Innumerably. All millions of people could have peace without anybody losing for you. It's not limited thing. There's no escape. And actually, you are seeking it already. Everybody is seeking peace, whether we say it or not. If I would get peace and you would lose it, then I'm a culprit. But that's not the thing, really. It's not a limited thing. Do your responsibilities, keep your peace intact within you. Do your duties. There will be no conflict. Conflict is devoid of peace. Conflict is because you are acting from two levels of consciousness. Of course, of all these, ignorance is the basis of any conflict. But that's the basic cause. Immediate causes are these.

thoughts and you're awake. If you're tired due to non-sleep, then go and sleep. Otherwise, mind will go on alternatingly being pleased and then not pleased. It's not because you get things or don't get things. In either way it happens. Even if you go on getting what you want, even then it will happen. Pleasant, unpleasant, even if mind goes on getting what it really wants and asks for, even then mind will be up and down. Because those are not the things which always keep mind pleased anyway. Sometimes yes, sometimes no. It's not because you don't get things you are displeased at time, but whenever you go on getting, it's kind of pampered child also gets displeased. You have seen the pampered children getting every time. Even then they have bad times. I think more bad times than even those who don't get sometimes, no? So it's not the conditions. It's not the conditions which are determining your mind's state. It seems so though. You calculate that way though. As if your pleasure and displeasure are dependent upon the conditions. It's true, not true. It's your mental makeup, the way it is. You'll go on having this routine, the pattern of the mind you have built up, which goes on revolving according as you have designed it. And then other conditions and circumstances and things you want and don't want, you attribute to those according to your pattern and design of your mind. Meaning you want to fit in everything with your design of mind. And if it fits in well, you're pleased. If it doesn't fit, you're displeased. Thinking those things are right or wrong for you, bad or good for you. But as a matter of fact, that's only your pattern of mind. If the real billiard balls would fit in all the pockets, even then you don't like it. Meaning the game is closed. Or put it another way, that you have to really win it, not just throwing the ball into the pockets. You see what I mean? If you take the balls with hands and billiard pockets in the corner table, you just place and you don't get happiness about it. But when you really win it and shoot the ball and goes in, then you are happy. It's a design. It's a mental design you want to put in things and relationships and things and episodes kind of fitting in. Attributing those things to them, but it's not true. Change the design of your mind. Change the pattern. Things will change. You want to fit in the whole world in your mind. And even if the world would be fitting in your mind because it's imperfect, even though you do fit in the world, supposing, by imagination, and because your mind is imperfect, you won't get happiness also, all the time. Even if you had the whole world with you. But see the point, that it is your mental pattern and design through which you are behaving, seeing and acting and reacting. It's a board here of the lights in your mind, which has all those lights in it and blinking and green, red, orange, black, white, and the board is with you. Switchboard, or what is a control board? What do you call it? It's in your mind. You are controlling from there, and to the point you are controlling or behaving or doing or not doing, the results are coming back to you. Nothing is outside you. Whole universe is just as if two-dimensional canvas on your mind. Start see that way. This morning sun was shining. Redwood trees were all around us. And atmosphere is not too bad from people. Some
minus parts are there, but it's not too bad. It's good. And water is available, breakfast was available, oxygen was available. Showers were not working today in ladies' showers. And that was minus point, could have been corrected. And I don't think somebody insulted anybody. And I don't think consciously anybody hurt anyone else, unless unconsciously. Sleep are a little deficient, but if we kind of calculate the hours and the days and the lives we have slept, we shouldn't regret. At least 30%, if not 40% or more, life has gone in sleeping. I would say 50%, but 40% would be proper to say. From 10 o'clock, 11 o'clock to 8 o'clock in the morning, that's about 8, 9, 10 hours. And on weekend, we get up at 12 o'clock in the morning. And let's say 40% has gone in sleep. Sleep is a habit too in one way. If we don't get it, we feel bad about it. You could awaken yourself in spite of that. Try. Practice, practice. Don't give up. I was walking near that swimming pool, and there's a kind of board, very old board, rusted now. If somebody drowns, then how to save him? Give him first aid and all that. And there were methods given what you should do, and where you should phone, and, you know, doctor, hospital, or fire brigade, or something. Then one person should do this, then this stage, two persons should help that person. If this doesn't happen, then after that, you know, be more serious. And then when everything was said and done and done, at the end, I was just leaving, I'm getting late to the satsang. I wanted the sun. Hair was wet, so I wanted to dry up. And then I was just leaving, and while leaving, last sentence, big bowl caught my eyes all of a sudden. I had not read that. I was leaving hurriedly to come here. And the big line was, and don't give up. Then as I got the message for this satsang. I said, well, God tells me the topics always, so don't give up. First, try methods, okay? If they work, so much the better. If they don't, at a certain point, get serious about it. If it doesn't work, go on doing it, don't give up. This is those swimming pool rescue team saying, not a swami. The board is rusted now, nobody reads that scripture anymore. Try and try, it's within you. Everything is within you, believe. Whenever you feel something, bring in counter thought. If you get tired, just say, life force is with me. If you feel sleepy, if you really are untimely sleepy, you could say to yourself that I've got force in me, light in me. Why couldn't I keep awake? If mind is disturbed, just feel that pure consciousness is within us. Why couldn't be calm and quiet? If mind bubbles out, goes out of control, emotionally imbalanced, you see, all the control switches are within me. Why couldn't I just keep it poised? You know, all that. Bring in counter-positive thought. Don't give up. It will work. If it doesn't work, go on practicing. And if it never does, then just at one point get serious about it. If someone is ill in your home, you try first nominal medicines in home or some other first aids. If it doesn't work, you call a doctor, and then
Of course, and if things still get worse, then your attention is serious after that. You should do something really serious like that. On this path also, at one point we should be serious. If you want hilarious life, I can make you rock and roll all the day. There's no problem there. Take it more seriously than you have taken the world and life. We get more serious in those things, no? At one point we should be longing. There are normal methods. Then we get into intensity, longing. Without that we won't get. What I meant by serious is intense, longing. First you try normal methods, some yoga, hatha yoga, breathings, scriptures, to some extent retreats, your meditation classes, techniques you follow, daily coming and doing some kind of program, follow that for a few years. Let's say a few years meaning about 3. At that point, if you see that you're not seeing God yet, which is quite obvious, then you get more intense. Do something more than that, not just a routine mechanical program. Get more serious about this goal and purpose. Then continue that, giving more time to it, giving more practices to it, and meeting such people, sharing more retreats or more company of your master, if you of course deserve. And then slowly that also at one point will look lukewarm. And you might realize that you thought you were intense, but it wasn't yet. It was more than the earlier stage, no doubt, but you, because called intensity, doesn't prove to be so, then you think, no, it's not, it's still enough. Then you jump into real intense thing after that, where your longing depends, if you're longing for the goal. Not by saying, no, inside feeling, that you feel real longing, not because your husband or wife got into it. Therefore, now you should push yourself also into it, to compete or supersede. Not that, not just to hang on to some other one. But intensity for the goal, directly. That stage when opens up, you begin to feel blessed. Though that is not the full realization, but in that stage, I would say then you have put the horse before the cart. Up to the second stage, still cart is before the horse, though we may say contrary to it. I'll repeat. Normal practices, routine, programming.

self-regret for having not achieved what you have been trying since years, and you get a little bit shameful about it and regretful about it, that you get more directly serious about it, that thinking you were serious or you were not, and that when longing comes up, then you will bring the hearts before the card. And you will feel at that point that you'll see it, that what you had thought that you were okay and putting hearts before the card was not true. If hearts would have come in front of the card would have moved. And that moment, at that point or stage, you begin to feel blessed. And after that, you'll have no complaints, no regrets, no grumblings. Even if something goes wrong, tiresomeness comes, things fail, even then, you'll take it so easy. There'll be no struggle at that stage. Although it's not the perfection or enlightenment, but you'll have no regrets and complaints. You won't feel that you're missing or losing something, except the goal, the purpose. That direct longing, the para-prema, the para-bhakti, is needed. Before that, self-justification has no meaning. While still the card is before the horse, any complaints, grumble, trying to justify have no meaning. One may hear and sympathize with these things, but sympathy is no solution. It's consolation prize. If the horse is still behind the card, even sympathy is just for the timing a relief, though it's not a solution. It's direct longing for the goal. When it comes up, you become more serious. And you regret for having not realized that comes to you. Of course, example like Ramakrishna and others is very high, where in one day was tremendous, one century age for them to pass by. If one day he would have not seen his Divine Mother, he would think whole day was just one century or one age. And he would regret in the night telling Divine Mother that one more day passed away. But that's very high stage. I'm not trying to preach that to you because I know our days pass so easily without him that hardly that intensity can be preached. But to the human possibility, leaving aside those genius, spiritual giants, biographies, but in our human nature at least, there is some portion of intensity we could bring in. We all may not become Christs and Ramakrishnas and Saint Francis's and so on, or Teresa's, but we could in our own way intensify. Within our duty limits, within our life limits, we could intensify if we just pay more attention to it. Not only the retreat. Retreat is just a sample for you. It's kind of ground to make you grow forward, to inspire you, to show you the way. But in day-to-day life where you may live, in your pattern of life, you could intensify more. You could be more serious without jeopardizing your legitimate duties. You have to, of course, cut short the time and energy and save from garbage and gossip and superfluous working and thinking and superfluous talks and companies. Wasting time in attachments and grief has no meaning. That's a wastage of energy. You have to save from somewhere in order to give more intensity to this. But not from your legitimate workings and duties and patterns and responsibilities. There's a way to save from that. Save from your gossips, bickerings, undue wastage of time and energy and attachments and greeds, and so on. There's much we waste. I'm not talking about money. That was a reflection only. The time and energy, we waste much in our lives. Though we may say we have no time, beyond this we can't do. We have only 1 hour left, 2 hours left. I always feel that 24 hours were divided on this earth measurements to give us four things. The sleep, the work, the entertainment, and doing other chores. Even if we divide by 6 hours each,
should be sufficient, but 6 hours sleep is not sufficient. 6 hours meditation is too much in your spiritual practices. Now this is due to our mental derangement, our direct mental degrading, or rather we say the diversions. Due to diversions, our attention of importance on some undue things has caused us to sleep more and meditate less and less and less. Even 2 hours would be more than, 2 hours will be really more than we could do, supposing many people say. And 8 hours sleep might be less. See, this is because of my mental going backward. The mind has been restless, disturbed, gone into many desires and motives, has lost its integrity, has lost its balance. Naturally, on the prayer and meditation and things like that, the mind doesn't stay much. As soon as it's going to bed, one with that. It's okay, 6, 8 hours, other chores are there, 24 hours if you divide and don't waste time and energy in undue or unimportant and other things like that, then there's much to do, much you could do. Within your campus of life, you could intensify your efforts for the goal. That if you want to waste 24 hours in many other things, 24 hours are short. Worldly pursuits, even 24 hours are short. But if one was sincere and serious about, you could have enough time and energy left to do things. This third stage is very necessary, where you put the horse before the cart. That something number one should be number one, we can't change it. God is number one, Spirit is number one, our salvation is number one, Divine is number one. Our peace and joy are number one. Naturally, first due importance should be given to that number one. Pushing off number one, paying importance to number 2, 3, 4, 5, and 10, has no meaning. That won't work. Discarding number one, other numbers just won't fulfill peace and happiness for the human being on this earth. It has been tried and tried since ages. Nobody got successful by avoiding number one. So far, I have not met one single example. I could be wrong. In anything, your profession, your talents, your achievements, your working, your programs, your duties, avoid number one and pay importance as we have been doing to all other numbers. You'll see you won't have peace and happiness. Just can't happen, is impossible. Put number one in number one. Put the horse before the cart and then work upon the cart. That's okay. You have to find the time and energy for number one. It should not make you reject or overlook the number 2, 3, 4. I always maintain those are substantiated when you put number one in number one. And that should be honestly done. Not because my husband went and lived in Swami's ashram, now I'm genuinely seeking, I'm mad after God. So that to be near that person, that doesn't work. Human tricks are easily caught on the computer of God. There's a computer for, to catch the human games. Do you think God focuses his computer on how many things in the bedroom or bathroom you have? He doesn't worry what cosmetics you have in the bathroom and how many other gadgets you have in the bedroom or kitchen. He doesn't have to put computer for that. He's only put what is in your mind. In your life pattern, put number one as number one. Put the horse before the cart. That's a very important point. Without which life will never be satisfying, try as you may. The number one name you could put. I'm saying God, you could say light, you could say supreme, you could say spirit, you could say consciousness, you could say the ultimate reality, you may say the true self. Put that as number one. Our ego will be stiff.
and doesn't work. Equality in spirituality doesn't work. Meaning, it's not your equalness with God, equalness with the Master, equalness with the Great. No. In spirituality, humility works. Ego doesn't work on number one, therefore probably we avoid number one. Because number two, three, four, ego can be very intact. Naturally, you have no grudge there. But the number one, ego has somewhat, you know, danger. Therefore, we avoid number one. But it doesn't work. In the ultimate analysis of peace and happiness and joy and freedom, including the realization, without number one, it doesn't work even in life. We have tried, we will be trying to get satisfied with number two onward to number 100. One trying one after another. Not that we haven't. See if it works. You have to bring number one and then start number two, three, four. Without number one, no numbers work. All the numbers are formulated from number one. All the alphabet is formulated from A. We can't avoid the source of the creation. That's number one. Avoiding the source of the creation and depending upon the creation for our satisfaction is fictitious. That's why we call it illusion. Otherwise not. With the number one, the source of creation intact consciously with the creation, it's not illusion. It's also divine. Avoiding the source, this is illusion. And illusion cannot satisfy by its own meaning. Illusion itself is illusion, cannot satisfy. So the source of creation, whatever you call it, though by name, maybe God, maybe Christ, maybe light, maybe pure consciousness, maybe any name, nameless even. That intensity is to be born. But what are we doing? Avoiding the main issue and kind of clinging to the shell, that's what we have been doing. That genuine approach, the intense, genuine, honest approach. So what are we doing? What are we clinging to? For what? We are clinging to illusion? With reality, illusion is reality. With the consciousness of the source, any structure on that is a reality. With no foundation, building crumbles any time. And it does. The consciousness, foundation is there, consciousness is needed. To be conscious of the source and be intense about it, you could work out in the framework of your life pattern easily. That has been managed, rather created that way. We have to have faith that it does work that way. Without the source, consciousness of the source, it doesn't actually work. This much faith we need. You can't avoid that ultimately and keep the ego stiff and then get the satisfaction. We're trying to save the illusion and forgetting the reality is called self-deception. Result, it doesn't work. This third stage where we will sensibly put the horse before the cart, we must reach at least as seekers. That what we mean to have, we should mean it and grow accordingly. It won't disturb your life pattern. It may actually more organize it better. But alone first and two stages won't help you. You have to come to intense point at one point, longing. That goal is number one for you. That much. Not even hiding in the subconscious, because that's tricky. Because God sees through us, so we can't
play tricks with him. That's called simplicity. Let go, give up. But don't give up the goal. Give up the games. Give up the self-deception. Give up the undue importance to wrong places or wrong things. Out of proportion, giving importance to certain things does not give you peace and happiness. It's very, very simple, actually. If you understand the principle, you become King of Kings, very supreme. You become the Lord. Needing nothing, having everything. A real simple secret. Very open secret. And catch the hold of the root, the source. Everything else will be following to you. Put your concentration on the goal, on the one thing only. Make it your God. And arrange your life pattern accordingly. You'll get both.

Never feel bad if somebody calls you weird, because in your eyes they are weird. So, no? It's content, eh? So don't worry about it. I always think that way. He has a right to say, and I have right, my right to think about that person the way I think, and that's equally good or bad, and so it compensates. I go to sleep. The way you train up your mind to get released and let go, the way you hold on or check onto your mind and get it disturbed, it's how you train and design your mind is up to you. Your mind is the fabric you have interwoven, is the embroidery you have done, is the furniture piece you have made, is the weaving you have done, as a spider or cobweb as doing. So it's the way you have made it, and that's the way you're feeling and you are behaving or reacting. Something is not likable, change the fabric, change the weaving. That's within the spider's capacity to change the cobweb. He has to just go into that thread and pull that and join it here and cut it here and join it here. You have seen the cobweb working? Or an architect working with a building? Or a painter with a canvas? Or an artist with a sculpture? You have done your own mind the way you have created it. If it's an artistic, crude, that's what you have made. If it's artistic, beautiful, nice, it must give you joy. If you don't like it, just disconnect certain threads and interview against some other. That's your fabric. But you have no courage to change. That's the problem. You lack the will to do it. You're tied up and attached to the fabric as it is, though never satisfied with it either. You don't want to cut a piece out of this place and put it there, and vice versa. What others will say? How shall he feel, she feel, I will feel? Why should I do it? God has made this way. Whether God made it or you made it, it's a debatable point. God made you. And you made something what you needed. God didn't open any carpenter's workshop for you. He just made you and me. Now you and I make our own worlds. We are responsible. If God is doing everything, has done everything, then who are you to complain about it? Just leave it up to Him. We're somewhere in between. God has done everything, and so that I'm saved from the responsibility, and God has not done okay, so I'm feeling bad about it, so let's blame God. Even then nothing happens. We're somewhere in between. Either give up responsibility to Him, whatever He does and does not, just leave up to Him, everything He does. Or you're responsible for the little world each one of you has created. Take one or the other way. Otherwise, be courageous to cut out the piece from one fabric and put it in another card if you wish to eliminate it totally. Or change the lines. And the whole pattern of design, color is in your hand, brushes are in your hand, canvas is in your home, you have perfect freedom to do it. Now you are thinking, so far 100 people have come and seen the canvas at this way, if I change, what will they say? Is your painting, is your colors, is your brushes, is your art, is your furniture piece, you are using it, the mind, have the courage to change if you want to change, if not, accept it as it is. And be happy. Neither way. Or accept as it is. And live contentedly. But be sure contentment also cannot come for those who are selfish and greedy. Please mark my words. Contentment is not an objective virtue you could practice in spite of the garbage within. Those who have greed and selfishnesses cannot be contented by its own meaning. So live as it is, accept it as it is, don't change it if you don't want to, be contented. But you cannot if you're beset with selfishnesses and greeds.
or change it. Otherwise, you won't change it, you won't take the full responsibility, but you go on complaining and grumbling. It's very easy. Turn to the feet of the Lord again. Humbly bring the horse before the cart. Simple.

make you happy unless you put hearts before the card number one as number one. They have tried this since ages. It didn't work. This when you will do very imperceptibly, unassumingly, humbly, then you'll see how it runs. God has not forsaken us. We are not deprived sinners. We are not hurled into something wherefrom we cannot come out. We are always the permanent, eternal rescue operation within us. Anytime. If you care to, by this method you will have very good concentration. You have very good force and power running through you. You could do wonders. You go on grumbling about these few shells and nuts and outer little things, you know, significant, superfluous values. Naturally, how the power or the force will be born in us? It is there though.

and call it progress. We never say that we created that problem and that was no progress, not alleviate that we create, and that's not alleviation either. We don't know. When we build the colonies in the sea, which is a great achievement, no doubt about it, we don't know what other problems are there yet. We don't know. When we live, we'll see. Now, after those were created or will be created, nuclear fallout and radiation may create something else which will reach there too. Why not? Human brain works both ways. Who tells you there's no device to destroy under the sea? Nuclear fallout may not reach there, but some kind of nuclear fallout will be there, which we have not discovered yet. Something is all, human brain makes the lock and makes the keys and makes it how to break it also. Human mind makes the numbers for the locks, and human mind again knows how to unlock it too. It takes a little time to do that, that's all. Just try a few numbers here and there, just only three lines, and somewhere the combination will work. Human mind can make drama, so if you want to make it, it is always... Did you not see the slide show that number alone figure are the combination of 50 things on the both sides? How many? The whole two lines were numbers. So many. And if there were 200 on each side, what the number would be of combinations alone? Just infinite. You go on fabricating, you can do it enormously, but there's a way that you could open up your own power and force within you at any age, at any stage. Whether you are 20-year-old or 60-year-old, essentially does not make a difference. Change your valuation, put your concentration on the higher values, see how it works. Somehow it does. Talk about the mundane things, energy is wasted. Talk about the spiritual things, you get high. You must have seen this even in normal experience. Why we evaluate satsang as if more than some other things, let's say gambling, for example. Essentially, nothing is different from anything. But phenomenally, we say satsang elevates you and something else degrades you, for example. It's only because of the wrong valuation. If you put your concentration or consciousness on higher values, your energy rushes up. If you put on the lower chakras, it goes down. When you are, let's say, selfish, greedy, or just too much attached in money or whatever, or relationships, you'll see your energy will be sapped all the time. I've seen in my own case that what I'm not trying to discourage your interviews, but one interview tires me more than my satsang to 200 people. You see why? I'm not regretting this. It's a fact, and I have hugged it consciously and willingly. Because in interview we talk, let's say, the lower mundane problems. You see the point? In satsang is higher values. This is a difference. Till you reach to be enlightened, then it makes no difference. But I'm just giving an example that how it works. It is your evaluation which makes your energy high or low. If your higher output for higher goal, for higher values, you'll see your energy will be inexhaustible. This does not take away your life. It simply may change a pattern, though. Design of the mind has to be changed. There's a pattern. I must be attached, I must be greedy, I must be selfish. I'm human, and I must make mistakes, and then I shouldn't suffer, I shouldn't have unhappiness, and nobody should trouble me. This is the way we are thinking. This is erroneous thinking. Go higher, be more charitable, noble, truthful, harmless, cooperative, forgiving, helpful, loving,
and see if your energy is ever tired. Somehow this works, the mechanism is within us. Automatically it works. We cannot deceive except our own selves. Those who have more open heart will see that they have more joy. This is automatic. Open your hearts more, you'll see you are more joyful. Get lazy, constricted, narrow, heavy lump of clay. It somehow works. You must have seen this day to day. The time of day, sometimes your heart is more open, you must have seen you feel more joy. Good thoughts rush in you. And you say, they are beautiful ideas, only because your heart was more open. Get constricted in heart, all the mundane negative thoughts come. As the whole world is moving on. And when you come out, everything is going on okay, only you are the miserable one. And few more who might be in that stage. And everything is going on fine. Oxygen is flowing. Water is flowing, trees are growing, sun is shining. If not, few clouds are there, they'll bring drops of water. Cars are running merrily on their road. And nobody's bothering about anything, seems like that. Except me, I'm the only miserable person today, Richard. World is not bad. Your mental design, valuation. We have to work upon our minds. So we get this intense longing that horse we should bring in before the crowd. To give you tremendous energy. Try it, it's cosmic energy we are floating into. We are swimming into that cosmic energy. And not just here, this point, 6 feet on this earth, as if glued in a perpendicular and vertical ways. We are in the sea of cosmos. All around energies, all around everybody. But you get grooved in mind and narrowed down like a kind of pinned down to some narrowness. Naturally, you don't receive the cosmic energy. It's all around, you can tap it any time. Man has that capacity, if man becomes a man. Your heart expands. Your stiffness in the neck, called ego, is humbled only. Don't take pride for the personality, please. It's my humble request to you. If you want any message from me, one of the few I would give is this. Don't boast too much about personality. It's a myth. It's a limitation of your consciousness. Don't take pride in your personality. It's the very myth we are dropping into. I may prove wrong or may be debatable to many, and I'll be happy to be so. But I'm talking through something which is already discovered that way. The myth of the personality is limiting your consciousness. The pride of personality is unnecessarily depriving you of the bounties God would have given you 100-fold more. Do not boast about the personality. Let others do, those who want to do. If you think I am wrong, of course don't take it. I'll go my way. But if you think I am right, understand the secret. Expand your heart, you are losing nothing. Total cosmic mother is there to hug you and supply you what you want. More than that. This cleansing process is necessary, purifying. Purification of heart is very necessary for concentration to tap the source. We can't avoid concentration, and we can't concentrate without purifying and cleansing. Mother Divine is more benevolent than we might expect her. And if your master is a true master, he cares for you more than even you would wish for. But if you check his hands, what can you do?
What can Mother Nature do, or Mother Divine do, if you don't turn your face to her? If your face is turned inside you, in the mental grooves, in narrowness, in just kind of humbling yourself within, in the humbling the sense of wretchedness, humiliating yourself, what can Mother Nature do for you? You're not receiving because you're not opening. Or to the point you are open that you receive.

0: silence, contemplation and meditation. In order that those things you see. There's another question whether you again care for them or not, you know. Then you can put them back into the box and come out. That mostly we do. You saw, open the box, you went in also and saw many things. Again, some time is not there, something is calling there, some duty is there, and this is too much work anyway. And it needs a lot of time to do it. And at my leisure I will do it. Okay, now this child is crying, this is that, this is that, this is that. I have to go here, I have to go there, I have to do this. And there's a nice TV program also. And now shut the box and come out. Even that would be granted if it was once or twice. Because repeatedly, 1,000, 1,000,000 times, we should do the same thing. Open the box and keep it back. So if you want to check it, just go in silence, mind will bubble out. Just sit in meditation, mind will bubble out. That's it. That's the time you could do. Then how to further do, you know, then of course, how to clean the box, this of course is then the question. But each time we reach the box also, we shut it back and come out. Yes?
1: The question, when you said the garbage truck arrives once or twice or three times a day and dumps the garbage and goes back and gets filled up again, it seems the thing to do is to go to the source, go to where it gets filled up and stop it there.
0: Mm-hmm. Right.
1: So how to go there?
0: Just to go there, why else? Oh, then continue on meditation all the time, and whenever thoughts come, see them. And if they are wrong or evil or whatever, unwanted, just pray to the Lord, or quiet and relax, have patience, let go. There you need sincerity. It just then leaves you. Carry on the practice honestly. When you mean to let go and carry on the practice, I have never seen a yogi who didn't succeed. Let me say it again. I've never seen one aspirant or yogi who was sincere to find out and gave time to practices and saw the things and honestly wanted to let go. That didn't happen. I've never seen one yogi failure in that. It's a particular process you have to follow. In silence, meditation, you are seeing the things honestly if you want to let go and not clutch. If you want to clutch it, then who is going to remedy it? That's what we do, you know, clutch it and they'll come back. That's how the practice is prolonged for 10 years or 10 births. No, that's your will. That's your will. How is not a question. You have to let go by your will. Sincere will. There's no method for that. How is not a question there. You just do it. If you have no excuses, you will do it. There's no method for that. You have to will it to let go honestly. That's all, that you don't want it. Honestly. Not by words, I don't want it. Then somebody should take it back from you. There's no method for that. At that point, you have a capacity to let go if you honestly want it. You would do it honestly if you really, there's no method about it. Or if this is a method, then it's it. But you have to be very honest and sincere at that point of let go. And not clutching in some other corner to it. You see, so there's no method about it. Normally, we want to let it go there, but at some point, any corner extra, we want to clutch it also, same way. Some tongue, pairs of tongues is ready to just not let it go. So there's no method, it's an honesty which is required, a sincere approach. It just happens, somehow it just leaves out. You see this when you go into very good silence, you'll see this, how you're clutching yourself. You'll observe it, actually, if you very deeply go into it. If there was a method, I would tell you, but this is a method. Your unwillingness is the block. So where is the method? It's your willing only, sweet will. The God the Father, hallowed be thy name. Where is the method? Then we ask, give us thy daily bread. Finish. I get it from the table. So we're praying to the Lord to give us bread only. He gave yogurt, honey, milk. Why don't we pray to the Lord, Lord? With my sweet will I surrender to thee. What are you going to lose by it? Method you are asking? I don't think any of the method works. This is the way. Either let go very willingly, sweet will, or pray to the Lord, Lord help me, that goes away. And when you say, Lord, I don't want it, you should mean it. That's an important point. Not clutching here, Lord, let me go, help me, let go. It just doesn't happen. And if God says, leave this. We might add the most, God, you're too good. You know what I mean. You know, you understand what I'm saying. You know. I want to, but you know, I'm human. I've got commitments. Okay, fine. Okay, but you please help me, I let go. We're asking though, the same thing. But we are telling as the method, your question, tell us the method is actually this, humorously put. We are asking God to make us let go. At the same time, hand is clutched. And we are asking for the method. Laugh at yourself, old man. What method do you need here? In other words, your question was another excuse. I don't find any method, how can I do it? And if there's no method, then either Swamiji doesn't know, or what? But in our heart, Swamiji knows, or he's not telling us. Is your hand, you open it, what method you need? How to open the hand? What's the method to open the hand? It's just like that, okay? If you believe me. You need a crane? To open the heart, do you need any kind of carbon freezer? What do you need for opening the heart? Your own will, sweet will, that's all. Unless you feel, even if you put the question like this, even if I hold the hand like this and I pray to the Lord, Lord, let me go, let me let go. And suppose I'm clutching, even if I'm clutching my hand, God is still, please help me that I don't do this. Okay. If you say that, it'll open. But we're not saying that. We're telling him to help us to let go. We're not telling him to make me open my hand. We never ask that. If you do that, hand will open. Where you are clutching in the point, in the corner of your mind, pray for that, that at point, let me open my hand. It will open. We are not doing that. We are only telling him to make me let go. But this as if remains like this. We are not asking for this opening. You know what I mean? This is it. This is my decision, my way, my design. I would like it not to be disturbed. This is the way I'm living. This is me. And then God, please let me let go. What then let go? What will let go? Hollow conception? I call it cold prayer, hollow prayers. Tell him, God, let my hand open. I did a tremendous prayer. How will you do that? He'll finish. That's it. I want to do it, but you know, don't touch my heart. It's constricted, but that's it. That's me. Have you prayed the Lord? Open my heart. You haven't. You're crying to squeeze it here, constricted. Let me hear, because this is my negative area. I'm living upon that, and I must have spied against someone. But God help me. We're not asking to open my heart. Listen, let it be constricted, let it have spites against us, let it be negative. Then God, help me, I don't want to be, what? Has your heart prayed to the Lord to open the heart? Tell me how many times, how many have prayed this way? You asked Lord to help you though. You ask Lord even to take away things you don't want. But when have you prayed to Him? That very thing which is holding on to let it go there. See the trick. I want to be nice to you, good, positive. I want to be. Please help me. But you're not asking for this constriction to be removed. That heart suffocating, rather closing, that you're not asking to open. Because as soon as you do that, your hand will leave it, it'll be, you'll be drowning, everything insecure, afraid, you know, that kind. And then we don't tell him though, but underneath, God, even if you heard the prayer, please forget about it. Don't do it now, we'll see, 10 years hence. As if, even if you happen to sometimes pray nicely or openly nicely, you happen to, I know many cases, they underneath again tell God, please keep this pending, don't do it now. You see the point? Now method, what method? What you're asking for, just mean it. And it will be done. Promise. And when God sees that what you're praying for, you're sincere and honest, He will do there and that promise. Otherwise, I'll leave this garb and be ordinary man. If I had not known the bounties of the Lord, I wouldn't say like this. Honestly approach Him and ask for it. There and then it will happen. That's my experience. I've seen wretched sometimes some of the disciples come to me in a very sincere, honest mood to me, and I don't even remember what they've done before. Just right away go up ahead 10 steps and do it for them. But when they play tricks, and even they have 10 things for me they have done, I'll start think it over. Turn to God this way, you'll see things happening. But to pray for, mean it, honestly, and it will happen. We don't have faith in God for even $1,000. He's the creator of the whole universe. Why I harp upon this virtue of honesty and sincerity? But that's constricting our hearts. The day you'll pray to Him this way, honestly, when He sees you mean it, I assure you, believe me, 100% He'll be there and then too. He'll say, don't worry, nothing. He'll say, no, God, you're so good. I thought, you're going to punish me, you're going to send me to hell and eternal hell. And you didn't say anything, you didn't do anything. No, you're honestly now, you're surrender, you're sincerely asking for it. He'll forget everything of you. what you did. You'll be amazed. You'll say, God, you're too good. That's the way it works. Otherwise, go on playing tricks and games and trying to explain, write letters and so many analyses you explain, planning you do, doesn't work, simply. He knows better than we know. Approach like a small child, honestly, before the Lord. Things will work there and then. Your heart will open, simply. And when you talked to me yesterday with open heart, something, didn't you feel better? Right away. Though he even regretted all these months and few years, I don't know why I was doing like this, no? Even then, right away, the second, you could see that your heart kind of relieved. As if there was no darkness, as if there were no sins left. It just works. Don't ask for a method. It's your willingness, your sweet willingness must come out. Honestly and sincerely. Methods come after this. When you don't do this, there are methods. Okay? Methods are for those who yet have not decided to be honest. It's too much to say, but I must say the truth. The day you will fully, honestly and sincerely mean it, I tell you frankly, unless I'm wrong, you'll be relieved from the methods and techniques also. It'll just happen. Its mechanism is such, automatically it happens. But if you're not sincere, honest, or you're not that kind of transparently meaning it, then naturally you have to do methods. Then modernity class, psychoanalysis class, magnetic physical exercises, then childbearing sharing, and then soft yoga classes, hard yoga classes, somewhere in between yoga classes, and go on making 100 kind of labels about these things. Holistic food problem, aesthetic constitution, institution, and then integrated body, mind, and emotions, then sharing the swimming pool, and then, I mean, go on opening the classes. Many, many methods, many, many institutions, nothing is wrong. It's all God's creation. Avoid the sincerity and basic honesty to pray or to approach to the Lord. There are many things to keep you busy. Understand? Be a religious, busy practitioner.

You want to avoid me, I want to avoid you. But then synchronization is there, what can I do? We'll synchronize it. All the great saints, holy people, they suffer too, no? That is. You are at least a minister. He's a minister. And you, not must, I'm sorry, but you may suffer, no? If you want to be a saint. Both ways, whether S-A-I-N-T or S-E-E-N-T, both ways. Unless you grind that flour, the scent doesn't come out. And the finished bottle comes to your nose, it's very easy. But even then you pay dollars for it. And for that dollars you must have paid something. A few drops of blood you must have. Few moments of your time. You have to pay. Whatever you want, you have to pay. Choice is yours, but you have to pay for that choice. Greater you want to be, greater the price you pay. The greatest thing you want to have, the greatest thing you have to give. Greatest possession with you. The greatest thing you want, the greatest possession you have to give. What is your greatest possession? What's your greatest possession? You, ego. That's your greatest possession, me. Is more dear to me than anything else. Anything else is dear to me because of me. If my me was not dear to me, nothing else would be dear to me. No? Yourself is dear to you, small self first. And for, so if you want the greatest thing, you pay the greatest price. Anything you choose, you have to pay for it. That's your mistake, you began to love some holy man. You fell into a trap. That was your bad day. Now either it's too late, or there's no return, or even if there is a return, you don't enjoy it. If you go back. We are on that hanging wooden shaking bridge in the Himalayas over the streams, precarious. No? How dangerous it is. But then how exciting, no? Adventurous. Greater things you want, greater the price you pay. Nothing is free except bonus. Bonus meaning grace. Grace is free. Then get it. You know, when is the grace given? Okay, let me put the other way. When is the bonus given? To boost the sale. God gives you grace when he traps you the most. Your bad luck. Go forward is very risky. Go backward, you don't enjoy it. No? Try it. For the time being, you'll enjoy it. Third day, you'll come back. To me, maybe a very symbolic term only. To me, they say to your God, to your Lord, to your destination, to your goal. Whatever your dark side may come up, you have to face it. It's there. We can make it better though. Ask for an interview. Greater the depressions, greater the elevations. More you go down, the more you go high. Meaning, the more you suffer, the more you suffer, and now I always distinguish the word suffer in two categories.
Certain sufferings are wastages. Certain sufferings are fruitful. Suffering for the goal, for God, for your chosen ideal is worthwhile. Suffering for your petty attachments, suffering for your misgivings, misunderstandings, suffering for your selfishnesses is a wasteful energy. Please distinguish, otherwise all will be just heroes, those who are suffering. But some of the suffering heroes can be Don Quixotes. Can be, I do not mean to blame, but this happens to be. Don Quixote went round the world also, but conquered nothing. Couldn't conquer even one windmill. At the most, at the end, what happened? Wind out of his own sails went out. He had to be sobered. But there's other suffering which you stand for your God, for your goal, for your chosen ideal, for your spirit, for your life divine. That's worthwhile. That purifies you. The outcome, end product of suffering, if it's purifying, that's worthwhile. If it's depressing, dismaying, more dejecting suffering, it must be for your craziness. It must be for your cherished selfish ends. There's a kind of sigh of failure. If you distinguish this, suffering is purifying fire. God is purity. We need to purify ourselves by the fire of tests, trials and sufferings. Call it by any other name. Let's call it by certain more noble word, austerities. This is a respectable term for sufferings. Either invite austerities or you invite sufferings. Either one is necessary for purification. By purification meaning something dross, something malignant, something stinking must be removed to make it fresh, new, clean, what else? Something good. Each depression you feel must have a silver lining behind it. No. Must have. To my humble experience in this small life of so many years, I have seen not a single instance where each depression didn't have the silver lining after it. Something was package was pending, well, ribboned. But when the depression comes, when that melancholy comes, when that disappointing moments, it seems all gone, all lost, dark. But that's the beauty of it. If you knew there is a prize after that, then you would take the darkness very easily, very complacently. And then you miss the package anyway. The package deal has to be unknown, so that your faith is tested. When it has to be dark, it has to be dark. God cannot mince words about it. It has to be realistically dark, at least in appearance. So that your faith is tested. Without faith thou shalt not realize an unknown commandment. And to have faith, you have to be tested in your adverse conditions. Faith is never tested in favorable conditions. Everybody will pass. Now you might say, what's wrong with that? If everybody passes easily, in a comfortable way, so much the better. God should make it more modern and very easy and convenient, like a slot machine. What's wrong with if the realization is obtained so easily without trials and tribulations and darkness? And kind of, why did he create this way? It's not the fault of God. Again, underlying beauty.
is this. If you were to get realization so easy, conveniently, comfortable, without darkness, without troubles and austerities and trials, you would not know the value of realization. Unless opposites tested, you don't know the value of those other opposites. Or put it in the reverse gear. Let's turn the time capsule backward. When you had light with you, when you were enlightened, let's assume, how did you lose it? Unless you taste the darkness, you don't know the value of that. Therefore, this taste is always given in adverse conditions to make you realize the value of realization. Easy God thing is often ignored. When you have seen the adverse days, then you know the value of money also. Then you know how to treat the wealth even. When you have seen the beggarhood, you know the position. The adverse is always created by us, by our karmas, in such conditions, so that we know the value of the reality. The reality becomes a kind of dream to us. Therefore the adverse conditions happen. There are no adverse conditions as per se actually. They are created by our own resistance only. The inertia creates your adverse conditions. If you allow yourself to drift in tune with the changing nature around you, I assure you there will be no adverse conditions. You will be in joyful tune with the dancing nature. But for the time being, you stop to test it, analyze it. You resist it. Once you resist, it reacts. When it reacts, creates karmas. And there you're stuck. You call it adverse conditions. They are simply blocks created by your own wishes. There are no otherwise adverse conditions outside you. There are no blocks, roadblocks lying when you go and you are blocked. They are created by your resistance. The ego stubbornness. The ego stagnation not to change. We are not open to the beauty of the nature which is diverse. Diversity is the formula of nature. Change is a rule and law of nature. We simply allow ourselves to drift into this cosmic hands of the Divine Mother. That means we don't apply the resistance. You will see there are no adverse conditions. You simply flow into a very smooth tune. Whichever conditions be, you will be happy and joyful. Or you change the conditions. Both the capacities you have. Either change the conditions. Do not be stubborn of the conditions you have adopted. If they are not favorable, change them. Perfectly all right. Call it a mistake. Change the conditions. Why you have to suffer the hardships? Or flow in tune with the nature as it is. Even then you'll feel joy. In your kingdom, you can enjoy it. When the kingdom is taken away from you, you feel yourself free, both ways joyful. This you have to train up your mind. There's no shame in changing the conditions. If the present conditions are adverse for you, retrace. Have something better, there's nothing wrong about it. You don't have to stay all the time on the top of Everest. It's too cold, leave it. You don't get stubborn, how can I leave the Everest, it's too cold. But both ways. Either flow with the cold as it is. I assure you, nature has adaptability. Mark this. Nature has adaptability. I'm taking a magnified example of Everest. Nobody stays there though, I know. Let's say magnified example. Either leave that
top, come down some thousands of feet so that you can live. Or if you stubbornly want to stay there, go flow into the tune with the Mother Nature there. Too cold. First you will suffer. Nature has adaptability. When you begin to project that adaptability, nature supplies you the proper metabolism to cope with that cold. Now, in the attempt, you may die. Now, this is the only thing. What can I do? God made me mischievous. Or you'll be successful. Then you'll conquer the Everest. You can be a schemer. You can be something else. Or you may die. Next birth, you start from where you left it. You again atop the Everest. Cold. One of these births, you'll succeed. You may die a second time too, a third time, or not. But if you want to conquer, or if you want to flow in the nature, you could. You could travel through the space without sweaters on, easily. But if you want to put on all the parachutes on you, I mean, which we generally wear, 10 dresses, that's fine too. Either change the conditions or adopt the conditions. Otherwise, in the meantime, we are depressed, sad, sorrowful. Either you're changing the conditions, now you're adopting them. We're in the middle somewhere. And that's called suffering. Or austerity, as you call it. If you go through the austerities, you'll be purified. But don't be too stubborn, because sometimes, as I said, death may come. Meaning sufferings, miseries, diseases. Either way. So sages of the yore, they devised the means for this. They said, okay, if you want to go through austerities or you want to suffer in order to purify, please don't do on your own behalf. Take a guidance even for sufferings. Go to a master, go to a sage, ask, how shall we suffer, sir? And he shall tell you. Meaning what austerities you should follow. Whether you should be in those conditions or not. Or you should modify them or enhance them. Either way. He or she will tell you how to systematize, regularize your sufferings. Meaning how to enkindle your fire to purify you. He'll tell you what volume, how much fuel in the fire, and how much degree of fire it should be, then he'll tell you. If you do on your own behalf, that's your free will too. You pay the price, whatever it is. But none so far has escaped either the austerities or the sufferings done. Right from the beggar to the king. Kings have hard times they had, I mean, in the battlefields. It was not always the bed of roses for them. And a common man suffers too. We have to pay the price somewhere. So either change the conditions or adopt them. Nature has given you perfect adaptability right from being a stone up to immune to the nuclear fallout. Nature has given. We have not yet come to that though. We will learn by this. And become Superman afterwards. When you adopt the nuclear fallout, you know, what does it mean? In the meantime, we will die. But your next birth, and the next birth, and the next birth will be adaptable and become immune to the nuclear fallout. You'll become Superman. I'm sounding like a very wrong person. You could adopt staying in the sun. No scientist will agree with me, I'm sure. I'm not sure either. I mean, as we are, we won't survive there.
That's sure. Scientists are right, and we are right so far the present.

It's Kali Yoga. The capacity is within you. If your spirit is within you, light is within you, what you cannot do if you want to? If you used to be a minister, you can. Send $10, you get the credit card. If you want to bear a child, what a human being, flesh, bones, it can come out of your stomach. What a miracle. No? Do you ever know you can do miracles you have done? How did you bear children? It's such a big job. I mean, something you could have never imagined to do, but you could do it. What you wish to do, you can do it. Flow in that tune. You can do everything. Light is there, spirit is within you, God is within you, consciousness is within you. What you cannot do, what you wish to do. Apply that simply. With your willpower, not ego power. It's different. Ego power is limited, willpower is soul force. Use that. If it doesn't succeed, do it again. If it doesn't succeed, redo it. Repeat it till you succeed. That's a way to achieve. Go on doing what you want to do till you achieve. Not so much of ego trip, though that also you could do, and you are doing any. But more so the willpower, the soul, force. Try to change conditions and be successful, or adopt the conditions, either way. Adopting the conditions is called karma yoga. And changing the condition is simply called yoga, Raja Yoga, whatever. Christianity says, accept things with serenity which you cannot change. Same thing. But do not go on lamenting in between, doing nothing of these two. That's called resistance, pessimism, inertia, sadness, sorrow, suffering in between. You just try to change. Willpower, devotion to God, courage, or accept the things as they are. Flow in the tune. That's called also devotion. Or are you suffering between? To achieve, redo it, redo it, redo it, till it happens what you want it to be. You are meditating upon God. God doesn't appear before you. Unfortunately, do it tomorrow. Do it the next day. Do it the next day. Go on doing it. Don't give it up till God appears. It doesn't take so many days and so many months or so many years to realize God or be enlightened. It doesn't take. It just takes a flash, a moment. The delay is not on God's part. The delay is not on the light's part. The delay is on your ego's part. Ego raises. Ego procrastinates. Ego gets lethargic. Ego gets disturbed. Ego gets selfish. Ego gets caught up into the ditches. Ego gets, ambitious in between. About the festivals. Your ego delays. You delay. God doesn't delay. It takes flash to come. Instant. He can travel. He's not bound by time and space. He can appear to you from any corner in no time. Is your delay, is your procrastination, is your excuses, is your stacking up, clinging attachments, what else, that makes the time and space existing? The relativity. There's no use, you as a divine person, there's no use for you to suffer and lament in between. If you want to suffer and lament, that's your choice. If you choose to entangle in between and hang, that's your choice. It's something like this. All of a sudden, you are sitting on a tree playing the flute. The tree is full with fruits. A little distance away there's a honeycomb. And birds are chirping. This fine heavenly atmosphere, nice, cool, eastern breeze is blowing. With one leg over the another, resting on the knee, you're swinging.

lakes and playing the flute and calling the birds and enjoying the fruits and flowers, everything's nice. Life is beautiful. All of a sudden, you forgot the branch you were sitting on is not an eternally strong. Somewhere it began to crack for some reason. God knows why. He knows, but, you know, man doesn't know, so they say God knows why. Okay. And you look at bag, cracking branch, and the cracking has stopped, and you see nothing wrong there. You again forget about it, go on playing your flute, enjoying the birds, fruit, and flowers as usual, and also making your tongue watery whenever you see the honeycomb. And then after some time, again it cracks a little bit more, then you get a little alarmed. By the time you hold on to the branch to get it secured or go to another branch, security, or go further back to the branch towards the trunk so it's stronger on that angle. And by the time you do that, it gives a third crack and you get really kind of red signal kind of thing. And as the time goes by and life, the time does come that you see now there's no branch is just falling down, it's just cracking halfway. And you hold on to it, you forget your flute, forget the birds and fruits and flowers, everything. Then the only prime concern of yours becomes to be kind of conscious of your body. You want to live, you want to save yourself. And in the meantime, branch is separating from the tree, and you hold on to it. Unfortunately, underneath this branch or the tree bunch, there was a well. And it's a deep water. And you know if you fall that you may drown too. You aren't trying to go up on the tree, but it's too late. You just entangle in between. In the meantime, somehow again, unfortunately, the honeycomb began to melt a little bit. And by the some flow of it began to go down into the well, and your mouth happened to be nearby it. And your tongue comes out, what honey, nice. You forget your branches cracking, falling apart, underneath the well. You are going to drown probably either way, but honey, sweet, that's sweet. I want to cling to that. You forget death, you forget the destruction, you forget the end, you forget everything. And you are just going licking that honey, that sweet. On the top of that, when you look up, the branch which is still holding on partially and has stopped cracking, you get a hope probably someone will come who might help you. But then you find all of a sudden on that root branch where it was kind of hanging, dangling, there are two rats cutting it, one white, one black. They are cutting that branch on the top of that. One white rat, one black, meaning day and night, that time. Time flies anyway. Those two rats, day and night, go on cutting the branch of your life anyway. But honey, you forgot about the rats again. And it carries on. Till either branch cuts off and you fall into the well, or someone comes and picks you up. That's how life goes always. With all the good points in it, there's honey in it, there are flowers, there are fruits, there are birds. No doubt, there's a tree, there's a good eastern mild breeze, everything's nice there. But there are other things too. The white and black rats, the branch could crack, could cut off. There could be an abyss down below you. The other side too. It's not a pessimism I'm talking about, but that's a fact. We cannot ignore the other side. If everything was always as it is, as you want, probably there would be no preaching either. It's there, other side is there.
As for the relative world is concerned, other side is there. Time is flying away, days are passing, years are going away. God realization is wanted, enlightenment is wanted. In between, your bottom gets glued up to the chair. Wherever you get up, chair goes with you. But even the very chair, white and black rats are cutting it anyway. The time does come and chair is just taken off. Bottom is free, but you are not free. Everything we have in the world, or we get, is nice, is from God. But there's no permanency into it. We must understand this. In the relative world, there is no permanency. There's no absoluteness in relativity. Relativity is based upon absolute. Relativity itself is not permanent. It's a changing phenomenon. When that is the rule, when that is the beauty of nature, the diversity, the change, is the beauty and the rule or law of nature, why not to take it as a fact? There's ever-changing something. Why do you entangle yourself with it? Why do you cling to it in such a way as if it's a permanent something? So either change the conditions or adapt yourself to the changing phenomena. If you want to live in joy and flow through changing nature in beauty, dance with nature, fine. But as the nature dances with you, please take your feet accordingly with the other half. How do you move your feet with the other partner, beloved, in the dancing hall? What if she or he takes feet this way and you take that way? Then the clutch is gone. Your dancing is over. You have to move with the changing circumstances in a tune. That you to kind of describe how you would like the changes. If you don't, use your willpower. When you use your willpower, there are two things needed. One is honesty. One is the nobility of the purpose. Two things are needed. If you want to use your willpower, see that's not wasted. You must be honest, and the purpose should be noble. And then use it, it will work. You will come out of your lamentations and miseries. We have seen, I have seen miseries in my life. I don't call them misery, but just to explain you. I came out every time it came. Not that I was kind of Hercules, but it taught me a lesson too. But you can come out of it. There's nothing permanent in it. There's no misery which is permanent. There's no sin which is permanent. There are no depressions, failures which are permanent. Even Mr. Bruce could conquer back on the 17th time, King Bruce. When the spiders fall 17 times, 18th time they get to the roof. There may sometimes, before you succeed, death may come. Therefore I deliberately used it. But death comes anyway. Even if you are a king and very pleasant, then death will come too. Somehow death has the power to enter into palaces too, fortunately so. Even if you have steel fortresses, even if you have seven feet wide concrete wall around you, where no nuclear fallout could enter in, death can enter. It's a mysterious God, death. It's not pessimism again. I'm not negative in this. Some people, positives, think that to speak about death this way is not a positive thought. But they are ignoring one point, that positives also do die, somehow. Show me one positive ever living eternally. With this positive thinking, how to live ever? So
have either or, either usual willpower to change things what you want, or flow in tune with the changing phenomena. Austerities will make you more pure, more noble. They'll bring you out more shining. Don't invite sufferings deliberately, though, but they are a part of nature. They are the necessary part of nature. To teach us a lesson. Something is wrong in us, the suffering tells us. This is the use. This is the need of suffering. It tells you something is wrong in you. You have been avoiding it. You have been avoiding to see it. You have been avoiding to recognize your imperfection. You have tried to blame outside you. You have to try to see, you have tried to kind of find fault outside you. Suffering gives you one perfect lesson, that there's something wrong with you in that area where you are suffering. Surely. Take the lesson, suffering ends. That is the lesson Mother Nature teaches. As a matter of fact, Mother Nature, Divine Mother, takes everybody's hand and guides, like a child, mother would do for a child. She does that way. If you see that area where you are wrong, recognize your wrong self, you will see suffering will end. Therefore, suffering is necessary. If you're not wrong, suffering won't come to you. Guarantee. Not my guarantee, your experience. So either have a courage to change or accept it with serenity. Flow in tune with. And once you have done either way, then you'll be a yogi. Then you'll be a mystic. Then you'll be a scientist. Then you'll be a greater soul. You'll be a superman. Then you have willpower to change things, or you can dance in tune with the nature in the same sense that then you are the instrument of nature, and she, as nature, works through you, positively and perfectly. In either way, you become superman. Superman meaning yogi, actually. Superman necessarily doesn't mean put on tight wrists, tight up from the toe to the top, show all the limbs and your contours of body. You know. That doesn't mean only phantom. Yogis put only one loin cloth and fly. Even sometimes they put out that even. We already have a tight dress. God has given us. No? It's well tight. He knew what beauty is. He created, you know. You think he was a fool? We think we have created tight dresses, a new kind of improvement upon God's costumes. He knew what beauty is and he created that way. He knew tight dress will be liked by us. That's called yogi. Fit and tight. Well balanced, well equipoised, equanimous. Well chiseled and well sharpened. Well fitting, well set. That's your amber explanation. Up to date. Yogis are always ultramodern. When you read the accounts of the yogis 5,000 years back, sounds orthodox or primitive or kind of ancient. But in their own times, yogis are always ultramodern, more than any civilized person is. Therefore they lead the humanity. Yogis meaning mystics, supermen, great scientists. If they lead the humanity, they are ultramodern. Don't think they are primitive, ascetic and just rubbing the ashes around their body. They are very ultramodern. God taught everything we need to
The nature he has kind of created, he put all the ingredients very nicely. He put change or diversity in the nature so that you don't get monotonous. In that change he threw beauty, so that's joy for you. He made colors and designs, sounds and tastes and sights, so that you have senses, so that you could enjoy in various ways. The same thing, though. The same thing when you see, you enjoy in one way. The same thing when you touch, you enjoy in a different way. The same thing when you taste, you enjoy a different way. And so on. The same thing when you smell, you enjoy a different way. These are just different angles of enjoyments of the same thing. The flower you touch, the flower you smell, the flower you see, the flower you taste, and so on, gives you different sensations only. Basically, it is enjoyment of the senses. He made the nature enjoyable, beautiful, changeful, so there's not monotonous, and so on. He made a chair to sit on, but you put the gum on it and get stuck on that. Now when the bottom gets stuck up with the chair, there's no change. Same chair, monotonous. You get glued. Anything you get attached to, beauty is lost, joy is lost. There's no refreshment, there's no renewal in it, there's no recreation. It's monotonous, boring. God made change, not the nature, not boring actually. He made not even two faces the same, not two voices the same, not two hands the same, not two handwriting the same. He didn't make even two places look the same. In order to give you the utmost joy, infinite variety, choose any. But if you get stuck up, attached, clinging, you produce monotony, you produce boredom. God's not to be blamed for that. In order to enjoy the refreshing something, renewal something, recreating something, rejuvenating, you have to go along with the change, please, mark it. Flowing water in the river is a fresh water. Still water is stagnant. You have to keep growing to the change so that you remain refreshed and renewed. Change of yourself, use your willpower. Change of God's choice, flow in that with devotion and surrender. Either way. Then you will see there are no adverse conditions. They are always perfect. There are no trials and tribulations when you flow in such a way. Tests come only when you go back to stream.

0: Why do you know? What's the science behind this language? Don't think all religious aphorisms, spiritual aphorisms, were just poetic. They have called them revelations. Revelation cannot be unscientific, please. Revelation cannot be unscientific, except science has to yet discover the proof of the revelations. Science has yet to approve of the revelations. But revelation is never unscientific. It is based upon faith, no doubt about it. But science has not even disproved the faith, the phenomena of faith. But that apart, what is the science behind this one aphorism? Resist not evil. Resist not good, anybody can understand. Evil must be resisted. A common sense would say that. That we must resist the evil because it is evil. But such prophets would say such foolish things. Let's see whether there's a truth behind it. In our own rational, scientific way. What does it mean?
1: When we resist things, our energy is tied up in resisting, and we're not, it's like swimming upstream.
0: But if it's the evil, then also you won't resist?
1: Well, I can't even resist good things.
0: Yeah, that's of course granted, taken for granted. I mean, that is foolishness anyway. Anybody will vote for it. Just talk of the other side. That he said, resist not evil, even. Even word he didn't use for another. Let's go back to the afternoon session a little bit. Let's understand first what resistance is, then we'll understand whether we should apply to evil. What is resistance? Obstruction of the flow of energy or consciousness. Resistance means obstruction of the flow of energy or consciousness. Let's take an example, something philosophy fails to explain. You are going on a certain road. It's fine road, you are going smoothly. All of a sudden, there's a big tree falling across the road, or there are big boulders lying. Let's say it's evil. Just for the time being, call it evil. A tree, log, hole lying across the road, or boulders strewn somewhere. You cannot cross, supposing. Let's call them evil for the time being. If you resist that, you get stuck up there only. You lose your time, or waste your time, or use your time and energy only simply resisting those things there. What if, by some other way, either you lift up those things, or you find out your way through it and go through. You know, there are two ways here. If you get stuck up and just go on resisting it, you get stuck up there too. You don't progress. Even evil, let's come down to evil. When you resist, your energy and your time get stuck up in reacting to evil only. You don't progress. That means your consciousness gets blocked up there. When they say don't resist evil, they mean two things. Either bypass the evil some way, if there is a way. If not, lift up that, which means react to that by the opposite of it. Don't resist it. What is opposite of evil? Certain virtue? Either apply that. That's not resistance. You lift up the evil. Meaning, if there's a trees and boulders lying strewn on the road, what do? You bring cranes. It's a virtue. There's a very hidden, beautiful point in it. So far inertia goes, the crane and the boulders and tree have no much difference. How? Let's say crane gets deranged, out of order. And that crane stops on the road, becomes the same block as the tree or boulders were. I assure you, in a basic concept, Sin and virtue have no much difference. But that's very too high to understand at this point. We'll keep reserved for the 21st century. But when one inertia is lying on the road, let's say trees and boulders, and another inertia called crane is moving, it has a flow, it can lift up those blocks. Virtue simply makes your consciousness flow. The evil makes it stagnant. By the virtue, crane of virtue, you lift up the boulders and logs of the evil. In basic concept, both are the same. So when they say resist not evil, simply they mean don't get stuck up within dualistic kind of what to combat. Either bypass those. Sir, thank you very much. Sir, thank you. Please, thank you very much. Okay, goodbye. Go your way. If that's not possible, bring the crane, lift up the things. You're not resisting it. You're lifting it up. You're removing it. There's a need of virtue then. So when the evil opposes you, do not oppose it. Do not resist it. Either bypass it, which I generally call indifference, and that's killing. Because, let's say the boulders and those logs have eyes. When you bypass them and go away, they'll look at you. They can't move, but you move. And you look back to those logs and boulders, you see them. They're frowning at you. Because you move, they can't move. You are free. They're not free. Here you're not applying resistance. If you apply the virtue, the person hates you, you love him. The person doubts you, you believe him. The person reviles at you. You have blessings for that person. You're using crane. And are resisting. And then what? What is the result of all this? Why did they say resist not something, anything? Then your consciousness flows smoothly and freely. Once your consciousness flows smoothly and freely, you are a yogi. Then you are free. Then you are Lord. If you are free, you are Lord. Bondage is celebrations. Bondage to anything. Wherever you are tied up with something, with the bottom glued to the chair, or purse glued to the money, or your head glued to hat tricks, wherever you are in bondage. The free ones move freely, either through the boulders or climbing over them and going, not resisting. At the most, those logs and boulders will open their eyes and frown at you and will abuse at you, are I doing? But they can't move because they are in chains. They're not free. Once you resist the evil, you create your prison also, in the same way as that has happened. If you go on reacting in the same way of resistance, I mean, you're creating inertia. Inertia when you create, you're combating inertia with inertia. Then you get stuck up in the same thing, which you don't want. They always bring opposite to it. Not react, but bring the opposite to it. Meaning, if you want to remove darkness, you have to bring light. You cannot resist the darkness, which means, supposing you reach a dark room, a dark corner, a dark jungle and forest, and you go on resisting the darkness, you stay in that darkness. Either bring the light, make it shine, or go slowly, bypass it. Darkness will end somewhere. There are two ways of sanity. We call it yoga. One is karma yoga, and another is whatever you call it, yoga. So resistance, no doubt, is the first characteristics of the earth consciousness. But when you begin to rise from that sleep, you become active. You become smart. You become a person with a drive. Then you determine that I'll do something. And then you do certain things, of course. You accomplish certain things. The time does come when your activity, your smartness, and your ability and probabilities Do not go further. Howsoever you then stretch your legs and arms, and you just breathe kind of profusely, and perspire kind of immensely, even then you'll see not an inch of progress. Putting all your energy into activity, you get stuck up again. All your probabilities, all your possibilities, abilities, your capacities get kind of ended, kind of. The determination doesn't work. In the beginning it does, to an extent, afterwards no. There's a second characteristic of the earth consciousness. And when that ends, then either you accept defeat or you surrender. No, either you accept defeat or you willingly glorify the glory of God. One of the two. Either willingly you accept the defeat, meaning surrender, or praise the glory of the Lord. The determination has limitations, inertia has limitations. Praise of the Lord has no end. Or surrender, because now that's the end you could do. Then you recognize the value of being a part of something greater than you. While you are in inertia, you don't recognize that. While you are very, very active, you don't recognize that. You're busy with the chair. You don't recognize the glory of God. While you are inertia sleeping, you don't recognize the glory of God either. When you are disturbed, confused, melancholy, or active, or trying power politics, you can't know the glory of God either. Even if the God was near you, moving with you, you know that. You fear God, though. The fear of God is not love of God. You fear God because you're wrong. Because you're maintaining wrong, therefore you fear God. You're trying to maintain your hold on the wrongs. Therefore you're fearing God. Because you're trying to get glued to those evil propensities, therefore you fear God. But if you would understand this, that defeat before your Lord, you surrender to Him. Your praise for the glory of Lord will not make you fear Him, will make you love Him. The time you are fearing God, you are not loving God. It shows, whenever a disciple fears a master, surely that disciple is not loving the master. That doesn't mean you get up kind of with full breast out and say, I don't fear anyone, in spite of I'm wrong, doesn't matter. Even that lasts for some time only, that's called determination, that's hollow. It's a limited capacity. This is how you begin to be free from the earth conscious holds. But this you cannot achieve without changing with the nature. Be flexible, as well as tenacious. Then you won't break. If your heart is stiff, rigid, naked, it will break. Like very big trees, a storm comes, they're rigid, they fall down. The flexible trees or plants, they wave, the storm falls away and they are safe. Flexibility and tenacity, they are the part. Flexibility meaning what? In a spiritual language means humility. Tenacity means what? Courage. Humility and courage both are needed spiritually. Flexibility and tenacity are needed from a material point of view to be safe. And then nature will carry forward from your inertia, from your unnecessary determinations. Willpower, I use the word, is not determination I'm talking about. Determining is a faculty very much lower than the willpower. Willpower is your soul force coming from bottom of your being. Soul, the summum bonum, the core of your being. The core, the central core of your being is called the soul. Let's say you are a circle, each one of you, and there's a center of the circle, that soul. Let's say you are a being, there's a core of it. Let's say each fruit or vegetable has a seed in it. The seed in you is the soul. From that seed or from that center, when you desire or will, that will be the way. That doesn't need determination. Determination is much shallow. That's ego trip. But when you touch your center of your being and there you will, that's what we require. That will make you change any circumstances as you want. There's no sin in changing circumstances if you don't want them. But if you cannot do so, then please flow into the smooth flow, in tune. That's called surrender. Then you'll have a joy, peace, love, wisdom, power, whatnot. Why the inertia first? The resistance. Look, before you resist evil, avoid resisting evil, you must try to first avoid resisting good at least. Avoid resisting good at least, okay? Evil is simply a block. What else? No. Your willpower will make it, will avoid it, in a sense. Or you'll bypass it. But when you bypass, please, don't bypass with resentments, negativities, or any revengeful attitudes inside. That's not bypassing. Bypass peacefully, like a holy person does, a dervish. How? I'll give you an example. That may be too much for you, but I always take magnified examples, so that at least if you practice 10% of it, it's worthwhile. A dervish, a holy person, was passing under the balconies of some houses in the morning. And in that particular town, those ladies sometimes, when they clean the house or the ovens or something, they come out of the balcony and throw the things down. The ashes from the coal oven they bring out, not burning necessarily, ashes, coal ashes, they throw out on the streets. In the, what you say, the underdeveloped countries, it happens. So this particular holy man was passing through that in that underdeveloped country. And the housewife, she had cleaned the kitchen and all that coal and ashes she brought out on certain plate or something. And she was in a hurry, too much work, four children, and, they had to manage so many things. She didn't think anything. She came out in the balcony, threw the ashes down. At that dervish, that holy person was passing, he had a turban on this. In an underdeveloped country, some people wear turbans. And these ashes, fell down on that whole basket of his turban. And he just looked up. That lady had gone in. Ladies do that, They don't care. And he brought the turban down and shook it and, cleaned it again and put it on and went his way. One or two other people were also passing by and they saw this person, holy man, poor chap. His whole ashes fell on his head. And he just looked up and just benign face, he didn't say anything. That's very wrong. These ladies don't know how to do it. And this chap doesn't know how to react. So the one person went near him and just said, it's very unfortunate this happened. This is Kali Yuga. Iron Age. Underdeveloped countries are always in Iron Age, Developed countries are in Golden Age. Okay. And you know what that holy person told him? This is bypassing the evil. What did he say, He said, thank God these were not burning coals, they were just cold ashes. At least she's nice, she didn't throw the burning coal. It's a way to bypass. No resentment, no revengeful attitude, no negativities inside. Not even God will take care of it. You know what I mean? Sometimes we don't react and say, God will take care of it. We'll punish that person one day. Amen. When you bypass the evil, bypass peacefully. So that you are not hurt. That's it. Because each time you react and resist, you are creating new karma. And each new karma you are creating bondage. Is a hook of a chain. Each karma is a hook of the chain. Each time you react and resist, you create new hook. Chain grows. It becomes a chain reaction. What do you call those? No, stores when all over the country, you say? Chain stores. Yeah. The chain stores. You get caught up into those things. Or, if you had a courage and willpower to avoid that ash falling on the turbans of underdeveloped countries, then there's another way of doing it. Strikes, picketings, legislation against throwing the ashes down on the street. You know, that's crane work. That's crane work, not brain work. Either do that, create the force to legislate against it, or accept like the holy person does. Holy person is law unto himself and herself, be sure. Each Jesus is law unto himself. Each Moses is law unto himself. Each Krishna and Rama, Buddha is law unto himself. It's proven. Each one did whatever he wanted to do. Whether Krishna's 16,000 or Buddha's none. Whatever things, they are law unto themselves. The holy person is law unto himself or herself. Meaning what? You'll find throughout their biographies, if you kind of analyze, either they have bypassed all things evil peacefully, or they have changed it. Let's attempt, or let's see few actions of Jesus. I sometimes repeat these things in different lights. The very Jesus was willing to be crucified when he could escape. The very Jesus took the whip on the money changers. These are two extremely opposite things as if. Let's see the genesis of it. When he was crucified, that did trick calls in the world. We followed him in millions. Meaning, that is useful. And when he took the whip on the money changers, not a single church has money changers outside it today. It worked. And so on. Either they have the power to change and they do, that makes a holy person. Or they do not resist. Go like a meek holy person, peacefully. Either way it works. If it is a Krishna, he has a power to change to 16 or 16,000 or whatever. He does it. Or, like a Buddha, he renounces even a beautiful one wife only, and one son only, he renounces. With no fault of the wife, with no fault of the child, with no fault of the kingdom. They allow unto themselves. Precisely because of these two things, they do not resist. They have power to change, or they have power to be meek, either way. They can lie low if they want to. They can ride over all if they choose to. Therefore, they become law unto themselves. Each one of you has the same capacity. If you can free yourself from inertias, from the resistance, there's a sapping power in you, making you stone-like, makes you heavy. Inertia or resistance makes you heavy, burdened. And you lose the power. Too much ambition, disturbance, activity, too much, also makes you weaker. But there's serenity, silence within you. There's an equilibrium within you. There's a point, a center in you. Touch that, you'll just tap the whole power again. It comes back to you. And with that power, you do whatever you want to do. Power, I have already given definition of corruption and all that. I will not repeat for a few new ones. Because I do not think power is corrupting when I don't abuse the power. If I abuse and misuse it, it's going to react on me. Then power commits suicides. It's not rightly used then. But that, in silence, you can touch that power within you. The center is within you. The few tribulations and tests and trials you cannot overcome, have faith. easily, okay, or flow in that tune. Either way, adopt it or override it. That much you have. God has given you that power in you, that you could overcome your tests and tribulations and do not fight and lament unnecessarily about it. You're going, resisting and fighting all the time, and, you know, and wasting energy and time and lamenting and complaining and unnecessarily wasting the balance. The way of peace is the way to success. Resistance or gravitation or heaviness, in a spiritual language we call attachments. Stagnant something. Attachment makes you stagnant, boring. Therefore the sages have told us, do not be attached to love. Flow with energy in a renewed fashion, very refreshing. Anything in any pool, any center, when you get stuck up with, you identify yourself with it. Once you identify with something, you're stuck there. You come progressing. Wherever you go, you carry your own pit with you. It's a ditch you carry with you. It's a kind of porta-john. Well, I've learned these few words, yeah. And you say, this is my dear sweet porta-john. Then you're hanging the Jesus Christ crucified on the cross in the porta-john. And one burning incense into the porta-john. One calendar. At the most, one safety call button. If door doesn't open, save me, sir. I'm just bored into this attachment. No? That's how it is. In that, within the attachment porta-john, you hang one prophet's picture, one incense, no? And one calendar of dates, having appointments on it. Appointments with the attachments. This is my sweet porta-john. It carries me everywhere. Or rather, you carry it everywhere. But if you want a life of renewed, recreation, rejuvenated, fresh love, fresh peace, fresh life, something which pristine, they call it, pristine? Pristine? Okay. Poetically pristine, prose pristine. Okay, that's grammar. If you want to lead that pristine purity, that pristine life, as God, imagine, use your imagination, how God would have created in the first place, how refreshing it must have been. It came from Garden of Eden. What does that mean? Heaven? Okay. Vaikuntha, Swarga, Indian words. How they refreshing, renewed, very joyful. They didn't think about money, they didn't think about positions, they didn't think about attachments. Everything was blissful, you know. And they thought we are gods, God is ours. And the kingdom was heaven. And we enjoyed. Who says no? We played. There were flowers, there were birds, there were streams. There were so many things. There was no death. So there was no failures. There was no ambition. There was no competition. There was love, though. If these things are true now, competitions, ambitions, and comparisons, and so on and so forth, the kind of projections and the ambitious plans or the blueprints and the progress and so on and so forth. If these are true, still we are hankering after peace, love and joy and wisdom, no doubt. We are seeking the same things yet. Even today, the most civilized person also seeks peace, joy, love, wisdom. or one more thing, Lord, meaning ruling, domination. So we are seeking the same things. We had those things. We are seeking the same thing because we lost those things. You could again be refreshed. You could again be renewed. You can come to your pristine purity, virginity of your soul. The virginity always attracts you. It's refreshing. The virginity of the spirit, virginity of your energy, a virginity of your soul is within you. Therefore, the purification is necessary. And that will give you the new face of life, as well as a new face probably. This is all recycling within you. You don't have to cut more fresh trees for that. You can recycle the garbage and make the paper. The garbage as it is now, part of it. You can recycle it and make it nice again. All this process mechanism is within your body complex. All this recycling, renewal, rejuvenation, this capacity is within you. If you could touch your center of being, if you could tap the source within you, where there is the kingdom of God, where there is Garden of Eden, where there is heaven, that's within you, if you could tap it. Whole truckload can recycle it back, fresh paper. Whole mechanism is within you, actually done that way. It has been provided that way so that God has not to be troubled every time. That everybody could do oneself. I mean, do it yourself. He already has made so many slot machines. You don't have to go to post office to buy the stamps. You have the slot machine nearby, put the coin, the stamps are there. Where is the slot hole in your machine? You have to put the certain coin. I said you have to pay the price. That's your slot hole. Ego. You can recycle everything, regenerate. And in you, it is there, with the old or young. Whatever evil may be in you are good. Whatever deficiencies, weaknesses you may have, whatever failures, disappointments, you tap the source within you, sir, it doesn't take money, position, time, space, anything. If you care to tap it, it's within you. Thou shalt not live by bread alone, but by the power of God's word. It's within you. Achieve that vak, V-A-K, Sanskrit again. Achieve that vak. That original center where you could tap it. It comes out in you. Somehow it's the source of your energy. It's within you, believe it. But try to touch it by your meditations, by your purificatory practices, by austerity. If God has sent you sufferings, though He doesn't send really, but even if you think it's God sent, accept it as a gift. It will do something for you. Each suffering will cause you some purification. So God doesn't send this, I know. You may differ with me, that's your problem. But even if He sends, okay, God sends gift. It's a gift from your lover or beloved. It's fine, whatever it is. Even if it's the crown of thorns, then what? When you put the crown of thorns on your forehead, around your head, and it's from your dear beloved or dear darling, even if it does break out a few drops of blood, you like it. You take that blood out and write on the glass in praise of your darling. You like it somehow. And your child bites on your hand and or some arm, though you scream first, but then you begin smiling like it. I've seen many mothers afterwards, they say, enjoy it, my sweet one has kind of bitten me. You like it? What if God sent you a few sufferings? Why don't you accept it as a gift from your lover and beloved? He's your Lord.

0: Beyond that point, then, what else? Meaning, you have not reached the goal, no? What is your goal, in, by the way? That's all?
1: No, but I had to start with that.
0: Okay.
1: The key to determining who you want to guide my goal, it was too far.
0: Yeah. But that may be too far, but you had to set some goal or not. In other words, to be a loving human being, that is that your goal, which is nice though. It's okay though. Whether you are taking it as your goal. Okay, fine.
1: And now, are you saying now it's time to...
0: Not especially. I didn't mean it especially that way. Only, what I mean is that, do you keep the goal which is just immediate goal? That is what you call goal, or do you like the goal which ultimately is the goal? Though you may go step by step, that's okay. You need not jump to the ultimate goal, but do you keep the goal which is ultimate or immediate? That's what my question is.
1: In my day-to-day living life, I look more at the immediate goal rather than the ultimate goal.
0: Mm-hmm. Yeah, but you don't remember the ultimate goal for which you keep the immediate goal or no? Am I clear?
1: Yes.
0: Do you keep this immediate goal for the time being, unaware of the ultimate goal?
1: No, I don't think I'm aware of the ultimate goal, of being on the track.
0: Okay, so that's what I was asking. Because otherwise, being a loving human being, by what practice you'll achieve? If my question is clear. Let's say, if you forget about the ultimate goal because that's too far for you, which is right, and so immediate goal in day-to-day life, loving human being and all that, you are trying to practice, fine. Being really not aware of the ultimate goal, how would you then practice this or achieve this, being loving human being? I mean, how do you go about it? Let's put that way.
1: The basis for what I do is based on the love of God. But
0: yeah.
1: In an unconditional sense.
0: Right.
1: When I say I want to be a loving being, it's to love unconditionally rather than love
0: ideally. Now, slowly. Otherwise, what you were sticking on was as if you have nothing to do with the ultimate goal now because that's too far. I'm concerned with the immediate goal called being loving human being. Then the question arises, though it is also not wrong, but how will you achieve it? With what way, method, or what principle? Only to be loving human beings, whether you are able to do, in a sense. That with the different people, with the different situations, with so much reaction, interaction, and so on, and give and take business, and so many things involved in human nature, whether how will you really practice to be loving human being? Now at least you put as unconditional. Right. You have to be clear, that's what I mean. You have to be clear, even for the immediate goal, you have to be clear and not just say it. How will you do it? If you know that way, you'll be able to do it. This is what I mean. You must know, not only say to be a loving human being, how are you going to achieve it? There is a way. Whether you could do that without being aware of the ultimate goal along with it, even though it may be far. Otherwise, the counter question is why you should be at all loving human being, for what? If I may ask you this question, why you have to be loving human being and not otherwise, like selfish human being? Why this moral you are assuming as the goal, on what basis, for what? What's wrong in harming others? If it benefits you, why shouldn't you harm others? You see, we'll come to the point that all these morals have only meaning if they have the ultimate base about it. Otherwise, no meaning. If it benefits me by harming someone else, if by being selfish I acquire much, then why shouldn't I do that? What's wrong with it? Right. Okay. Karma, yes. That's one reason. That will come back to me? Okay. Then lies the very intricate question. What is this natural cosmic working that things come back to us what we do? Let's go deeper a little bit. Then what's that working in this cosmos? That whatever I do comes back to me. How does that work again? Let's go deeper a little bit, use a little bit. We'll come to the point. Why not I throw something out and goes away and reaches somewhere else where I'm throwing it and not come back to me? You see, if we can answer this, you will know the ultimate goal. You can't be unaware at all. That there's a oneness in the cosmos. You see the point? There's oneness, unity in the cosmos. There's homogeneity. So therefore, what you throw, it comes back to you. Because where it starts, it comes back because of oneness. This being the case, you cannot love human beings, even though you wish unconditionally, unless you come to this basic principle, the ultimate goal. That, of course, will be the product of it. The only thing now, what I'm finding at it, again, let me put it in a simpler way. If you are only trying to be loving human being, which is nice, there is a kind of trick in it. It's based upon ego still. You are maintaining your individuality to be loving human beings with others. Your personality, your individuality, you are still maintaining, trying to maintain, rather. It can never make you loving human being to all. You see, that's what I was telling you, that how do you go about it? Give and take, interpersonal relationships and so on. Unless you come to the ultimate oneness of it first, you cannot be loving human being. If you're practicing just to be loving human being, you'll achieve 5, 10, 20, 100, 50 something number. But you will see that at certain given moments and conditions you fail. Only because certain other thing happens, interest not served, or you did much but it didn't repay you, and so on. Unless you hold on to the ultimate goal, whatever that you call, let's say God, you cannot be even loving human being to all, unless you want to be loving human being to some only. Then you can base it upon ego. If I had not a sense of oneness with you, I couldn't love you. In other words, it's not that first I love you, then be one with you. Let's try to understand this point. Sometimes I may be wrong though. You cannot love anyone unless you feel that unity with that person. You may put it that by loving and loving, one day you'll become one with it. But that is a word. How would you love the person? On what basis you love the person? You see the point? For his talents, for his certain beauty, for his any other merit by certain titles? On what basis you love the person at all? On the acquisitions a person has? On what basis you are wanting to love any person? Basis of unity. This, if you catch the point, then you'll understand you can love unlimitedly. But if you're just trying to love human beings, you'll end up with 5, 10, 15, 20, that's all. You'll get fed up, and in between, so many results will happen, and probably contrary to your wishes, even though you may put the word unconditional about it, that you will stop loving, actually, unless you touch it with the ultimate goal. So don't discard the ultimate goal only because too far, too difficult, and the immediate goal. Immediate goal has a meaning. Only when ultimate goal is also in the same breath together with it. Otherwise, why should we love others? You may like to love, but doesn't end with success. How many of us are loving that way? You can love few whom you like or they like you. That's all. And that number can be 50, even 100. But beyond that, your heart gets dried up. Only because you understand the love's basis is unity, that oneness. Therefore, ultimate goal first, immediate goal as a step. Unless you put hearts before the cart, I think we are going to fail. Again, you're trying to put the cart before the horse, even though with good intention, with good motive. Therefore, I said, yeah, that's fine, unless I'm wrong. You have to put horse before the cart. We're always trying to avoid me doing all these things, avoiding the horse before the cart. You see the point? Now, if you disagree, come on, question. Okay, let's go forward then. Instead of thinking me doing, me loving, me human being loving human being to others, start this way, that I love all, I will love all, only because God is in everyone, okay? That you said at one point. That will give you a sense of unity, and therefore you will be able to do it. Otherwise, you will end up with likes and dislikes, some loving more, some loving less, some don't at all, and you know, you get tired. Bring in this horse before the cart first, meaning, because God or light, whatever term you use, is in everyone, therefore I should love all. And then you start loving him. That way you will succeed, there's a way to reach. But avoid horse and put just cart to love all who are sitting in the cart. You'll end up with few or some only. If this is not correct or true, I don't think you're disagreeing, but in order to put it to the honest analysis, remember this talk or question answer. After 3-5 years, if you and I both are alive, go by your method, as you said, and see what success you are getting or not, after 5 years even. And tell me how many you have been able to love, how many you are able to reach that way. You'll show the results of after 5 years even. Results won't be encouraging that way. Because this mind is so much beset with likes and dislikes and attractions and repulsions that they are trying situations all the time. Unless you bring the sense of unity with a belief that God is in everyone, the horse should come before the cart first, then love the cart and the people in it. It will be easier. Try now this distinction, go and contemplate, and if you can agree with me, follow it, otherwise follow your way, which will end up no doubt in partial success, but it won't give you fullest, unconditional love. Unconditional love is not the thing you can practice. I've always said this, that there are certain things you can't practice. One of them is love, especially unconditional love. freedom, joy, peace or silence. Such things you can't practice. They are born out of a certain basis called unity, that oneness. So they spring up. As soon as you have ultimate goal in view, God within everyone, unless you have this in view, you can't do these things. You will end up with 5, 10, 15, 20, that's all. Therefore the emphasis, first bring the horse before the cart and everything else will be okay. You will be able to love easily. Therefore concentrate upon the goal, ultimate goal first, then the immediate one. This is what I'm trying to emphasize. Therefore, there are many humanists are there, many social reformers are there. They love some people, don't they? But it ends somewhere at a limit. It just ends somewhere. It's not unconditional, therefore. Not that their motive is wrong. They mean good, actually. They mean to love others. But they end up only because the mental, that kind of loving only, can't go too far unless you bring in that ultimate. That horse before the cart. Bring that, try this way now. It will be much easier, quicker. And you will have no double dealings about it. Once you think God is in all, if you start with that belief, there will be no double dealings. It's a little twist, but you will see it make a world of differences. If you can reach God first, you can love all. Otherwise, go on practicing loving many, many human beings and then grow into more number. When will you end? And in between is not so easy as you're talking about. There are so many trying situations, likes, dislikes, attractions, repulsions and kind of reservations and, you know, nearnesses. So many things in between that will always pull you and push you. It'll make your success not so encouraging. They have tried on all levels. That has not worked in universal and unconditional love at all so far. No social concept, no human concept, no mental, any kind of efforts about it have ever achieved this unconditional love. Except if you look to the ultimate goal first. Then unconditional will be born from that end rather than this growing to it. If I'm wrong, I'm wrong. But this is what I know. Avoiding the horse before the cart, you may love the cart and people sitting in it, trying to. It doesn't end that way. It will end with some only, that's all. Take any human being, you, me, everybody, here or elsewhere, and see how many they have loved and ended with. It's not growing in that sense, except when we bring that ultimate first. When you say it's too far, therefore I'm doing this, I think it's a fallacy, unless you disagree with me. Though well-meaning, but still I consider it a fallacy. I couldn't love all if my Lord and Beloved wouldn't be all in all. Somehow I couldn't do that. If ever, let's hypothesis again, if God was not in all, I tell you, I would be selfish. Why couldn't I? The sense of unity teaches me that I should not be selfish. So selflessness you don't practice without feeling the unity of something. Basis has to be unity. This is putting horse before the cart. This is what I'm trying to strive at this point. And it will make it easier. And you'll see all those other efforts which may look laborious and hard or difficult will be easy. If my light was not in you, I couldn't have loved you. That light in you attracts me, and I love you. And provided that thing is in everyone. What if I loved you only for your talent, and this person about his acquisitions, and this talent about your merit, and that person about some other beauty, or that person about something beautiful hair, and that has beautiful nose, and that has beautiful mouth, and that has something. How long you'll go on loving this way, and how many qualifications there are enough to love everybody for that? It's a kind of relative thing. If you're attracted to love for certain things, you're bound to be repulsed where those things are not. And how far you can reach in this way. But I know, because that same thing is everyone, therefore I could love all. It's easy, because it's available in everyone. And if that's in me, that attracts me, then unconditional love is possible. That gets the point. Otherwise we'll remain in this fallacy of human nature, which is incomplete and imperfect yet, thinking that through this human process we could achieve unconditional love. With all good motivation, I would still disagree.

0: It may work to a limit, to a point, to a certain orbit. Then you get either pessimistic, or you get depressed, or you get dry, or from there again, if you unless mean it, from there again you have to grow forward anyway. Therefore, forward doesn't mean, again, next to number. If 1,000 you have been able to love, that doesn't mean next will be 1,000 more. That way then there's no end, millions and billions. In short, the love growth by this method of being loving human being and trying to be so to all is such an endless growing process that never ends. There's an easiest way. If you could get to the point of unity for which you could be unconditional lover, then at one point only you had to practice that to achieve first. That light, that horse before the cart, that ultimate goal, first you concentrate upon. Back, hear me. Even before you start loving him, being loving human beings, which you might though simultaneously, but not only. If you start being loving human beings only, you'll see you'll never end into unconditional love. Start with the unity. Concentrate upon the goal first. First things first. Bring in that. That's real open secret. And once you achieve, everywhere you go, no number consideration, you'll be unconditional lover. Then you don't have to practice to be loving human beings day-to-day life. First achieve that unity within you. And open your eyes, behave with everyone, you'll find yourself loving everyone unconditionally. Number is no consideration. Sages found it, therefore they said this way. There's a sense of unity which gives you all this joy, freedom, and unconditional love. If I don't find unity with you, I don't care for you. Why should I be loving? If some way, other way, I serve my selfish motives. But unity teaches me that there's no difference between you and me. Why should I do it? And what is yours should be with you and makes me love you. See, see? Leave off the limited conceptions. Grow to the transcendental unlimited. Put the horse before the cart. Make it easy. Ego always tries to avoid that under even good platitudes, under the shelter of good platitudes. Interpersonal sharing, festival, group incorporation, something like that. And have meetings and forums and publications and be busy with the accounts. Is the mind strict, though good motivation is there, is the mind strict to always try to be that individual to do those things and achieve? And that is not the language of unconditional love. God first, why too far? And this immediate goal, no, that's fallacy, unless I'm wrong. Again, that's putting card before ours. Make it easy. I'm for unconditional love. What else? Without which I wouldn't live either. If some parents get angry with me, why are you loving my children so much? You are a Pied Piper. I said, I can't do otherwise. That's me. That's my nature. I can't do otherwise. And I love your father and mother and your wife too. Don't worry about it. That's my nature. That's me. Tree must give shade. And I don't pick out, this is Sumit, therefore, or Jack, Sumit, or Jane, therefore, or Tom, or Dick, and Harry, therefore. I don't do that. I remember the names afterwards, I love first. Then I ask them, what do you do, job, how many children you have, where do you live? After that, first I love, he says, you don't know me. I say, I know you before you know yourself. Then I got in a mundane acquaintance just to kill time. And they think, Swami is so good, he asked me all my personal questions. You know, he cares for me. I didn't care, I just loved you. And even then, don't understand, I won't call it trick. But some of you might have experienced that the same question I might have asked you several times. Which job do you do? And you always reply the same, whichever job it is. I really forget. Few I remember who go on pounding on my head. Yeah, then I remember somehow it records here, he does that job. And by the time I next time remind him, you do such and such job. No, I have changed that now to something else. That's just a kind of acquaintance, a kill time, or, you know, you have to kind of share something. I don't share jobs, but I start with loving and end with it, and in between these details, and they are just headache. That doesn't mean I don't care. I do care, but not because I care because you are my disciple. I care because I love you. There's no other language I could use. And I couldn't be loving human beings unless there was something in everybody the same I have, and therefore find some oneness, and therefore I love easily. It doesn't take me any efforts. I grow and the shade comes out, and that can be you, that can be anyone. Some physically may be near and distant. That doesn't make my love go near and distant. They think that way, that they are near or not, but that's their language, not my language. In love, there's no distance. In physical bodies, there's distance. There's supposed to be. You can't keep all the human bodies in one spot. Start with that horse before the cart. Please take the message. I'm not rejecting your approach. Accept, enhance it. Expand it better way. Love God first, then you will be able to love all, not otherwise. Otherwise you will end up with 10, 15, 20, 10, 15, 5, 50, that's all. And that also not constantly, I'm sure. Even to whom you love, whether it's your wife, child, friend, any relative, you have seen, is not constant. It goes up and down. Sometimes very much, sometimes little, sometimes more, sometimes... Why? Only because you have not achieved the unity within you. You're not keeping the ultimate goal before. You're not putting the horse before the cart. If you do that constantly, love. By God's blessings, I'm not boasting, but if I'm an example, that's enough. If I'm not, of course, then I'm just preaching and not doing. It is a constant love, kind of radiation from the sun, all the time bombarding. That consistency comes through the realization of oneness. God first, light first, number one first. It's too far, number one, and number five is near. It's perversion of thinking. Why that ultimate goal, which is number one, is so far? Fallacy of thinking. Excuse me if I'm crazy. It's a wrong thinking, fallacious thinking, and therefore we create the 2, 3, 4, 5, and one is forgotten. Unaware, difficult, too far. That's a philosophy we create. Number one is number one. Ultimate goal is number last. Is number last? Is number one why it is too far? Number one is nearer than number two. Fallacious, perversion of thinking, called Kali Yuga. Unless I'm crazy, I think contemplative foundation. It's the easiest, the nearest, the dearest. I haven't seen this. Go by the right way, it's very easy. Grow like a tree, shade, everybody gets shade. I'm trying to give shade. Practicing giving shade. How long you will do that? Grow unto yourself by number one, putting number one, hearts before the heart. Make it easy. It will be smooth, serene, very nice. And then your love will be so natural, will be so easy. Like a shade, no efforts. When the tree sheds a shade, does it practice? I think tree practices to give you shade. Immobility of thinking, simply. What we call rut. Go by the right way. Make it easy. Grow. Give the shade. Love all. Otherwise, philosophical unconditional love has no meaning. And the time you will be able to do this way, you will be able to love your enemies. And probably you won't have enemies. If you have, even then you will love them. And you won't resist the evil. Otherwise, difficult even to conceive not resisting the evil. How could it be ever possible? But it is possible at one point. When you grow into unconditional love, into oneness and unity, it will be easy to love your enemy. It will be easy to love those who are negative to you. Easy. Only if the problem is theirs, that's all. Well, it will take a long, long time, tedious, life after life. Even then, when shall we end in loving all? I don't know. Cosmos and universe is so unlimited, so boundless. When will you end your unconditional to the other end? Leave aside the end of the universe, but at least this globe. Leave aside this globe, your nation. Leave aside your nation, your state. Okay, leave aside your state, your town, alone in Tucson. To love all, my God, you'd need at least 100 lives. If I'm wrong, please catch me. I'm always challengeable. It's easy. Find your hearts before the card, number one, and find the unity within you. And believe God is in everyone. And then see that light within you. Number one, put first. Realize Him. See God first. Now that you are saying, that's long time project. Seeing God, really, I mean, we don't even believe we can see Him. And then we find that's a very long term project. In the meantime, we don't do anything else. To me, that's not a long time project. That's the easiest number one, first, then number two. You have already trampled upon number one to two, three, and so you think this is too far. This has created a kind of misunderstanding, and therefore we don't get loving all anyway. Realize, see God, light first, and you'll open eyes, behave with people, you'll find you're already loving unconditionally everyone. You don't have to practice from person to person. Like a tree has shade, it doesn't calculate from person to give shade. It's just open. Whosoever sits gets a shade. Like that. You'll grow into that loving tree. Unconditional love is not a thing to project. See, this is a very subtle point. Unconditional love is not the thing to project. It's pervading.
1: What about yourself?
0: Meaning?
1: Well, you love others. Not in
0: a vain way. I understand your point. That's where it should start. That's what I'm talking about. Seeing your unity in you first. Light of God within you. Start with yourself. You already have loved yourself there. You're starting further. This is exactly what I mean.
1: You love God, loving yourself, and loving others, and loving
0: Ultimately, it comes to that.
1: So you're loving God, not me?
0: No, you're loving all, not because there's so many, but because of that one thing that includes all. It's not rejecting you. But if you divide that one thing common in all and loving all, then you are conceivably in illusion, because we all are living because of that entityness. You're trying to separate the reality from our variety and loving the variety only while ignoring the unifying reality. You see, that is fallacy. Therefore, we are not able to do it. We are trying to conceive in an illusory manner, as if we could love all or love some, avoiding and be conscious with the reality within, on which basis we are all existing. You see, then this doesn't happen. It's just not possible. Except that in unconsciousness you are able to love few. That forms into attachments. Therefore we grow into more darkness. This being the case, that we love all because there is the same reality within all. This does not reject the variety. On the contrary, you are able to love properly that way to the variety even. But it's not a separate from entity of reality. It's a sheer illusion when we try to separate the phenomena from the reality. And then try to love phenomena first. And it's a very illusory separation. And doesn't happen. Naturally, we end into failures.

Though unconditional lover, let's put that way, for the time being, though the unconditional lover seems to love you, no? Seems to love you, but it is not projecting love on you. His love is pervading in such a way that you receive it, though, but it's not only you. So you feel you receive. Then somebody else receives, third receives, and somewhere you get jealous because now you are going between A and B. C point is forgotten again. This is where love creates hatred and jealousies. But the one C, what I am calling C, let's say unconditional lover, he sees the drama all in peace and bliss. Others get competitive. For the sheer mistake, fallacy of loving one another. Love God first, the reality first, the goal ultimate first. Put the hearts before the car. Believe me, that's the only secret you could learn. And that's the only thing will work. At least that's how I see it. Anywhere else, you'll have a partial success. And won't end into what you intended to. Let's say loving all, for example. You'll never reach that. Partial success you may see, instead of 5 you are able to love 100, supposing that, or even 500, or 1,000. It never ends into success. Reality first, God first, number one first, hearts before the cart first, do it, you'll find very easy. That doesn't take away your child or wife or husband. I'm sure you love them more. You'll have no danger of divorce. Try it.

does not reject persons, Ishwar. On the contrary, they will think that why you love her or him so much that he doesn't deserve it, or she. They will even say, I don't deserve that. But the person who is unconditional lover, if I call him a person or her, is not thinking whether you deserve it or not. What you don't deserve, he'll react to you, rebuke you, but he'll love you. That's unconditional love. Deserving or not deserving doesn't apply as qualifications to love. They apply to your other achievements, merits, acquisitions, aggrandizements, gratifications. There it applies the language of deserving or not deserving. Rama would love Ravana, he still would kill him. I mean, that's of course very unimaginable for the Western mind, but whatever, I'm not going to debate on that point. But you could oppose a person and still love him. This is what I mean. You may not buy the opinion of someone, still you could love him. You may not agree with someone, but still you could love him. Yes. But normally, if we don't agree, then we don't love. And when we agree, we love. We come out with, yeah, I saw his another facet today. He has a very good plus side too. Only because he agreed with you. Try to be self-critical. He gives so much, not me, I'm say someone in society, he gives so much as she, only because he gave you what you wanted. And if tomorrow he doesn't give you what you wanted, today he wasn't in good mood. Something was wrong with her. Only thing because you didn't get what you wanted, you know. But an unconditional love, if the person disagrees with you or has a difference of opinion, doesn't agree with you either, leave aside the hostilities and enmities. Even then you will love the person. You still could disagree though. To the extreme of even killing Ravana, Rama could still love Ravana. But I'm not preaching that killing along with loving. That's not my mission. But this love is so one thing, as if not to so many. It's one thing that you just give, not to you, he, she. No, I don't understand this point. Loving all human beings as many, instead, is a love itself which you radiate, not to 1, 2, 3, 4, 10 persons. That's the point. That's unconditional love, the oneness of love. Not the growing number of human beings. Projection. That will end always in some limited partial view. Somewhere, and then you'll get tired about it. Because some will react very bad also. Some are bound to be negative in spite of your loving. And then you'll start the love then. Yeah, I can't live with her, but I still love her, supposing. That's possible. That's nice. I can live with her or him because the nature is that way. So the nature part you can separate from your love in a way, but it's still love, even if you differ. And then the extreme comes, that love the enemy. Though you may differ with him. So unconditional love is born through your own unity within your personality, self. And then radiates outside. So, and within you first, you had put horse before the cars. Everything else is already okay. Pure Vedanta.
Everything is already perfect. First put hearts before the cart. See your perfection within you. Open your eyes, you'll see everything is perfect. Not as now you are seeing, but then as you will see. Now you are seeing through imperfect eyes, perceiving through imperfect senses. But when you achieve perfection within you, when you'll open your eyes, it will be a total different thing. You won't see the way now you are seeing. It's already perfect. Achieve your love within you, unity. You'll see you'll have no trouble and difficulty in loving all, whatever number be. Leave aside your near ones like wife, husband, child, or parents, or friends, or something. This is a perfect Vedanta in the sense that perfect formula of this creation out of the center of the circle. The perfect equation between the light and the phenomena. Then get to the source first and open your eyes, whole phenomena is lightful. The perfect equation. But you'll see never there was a darkness. But if you're trying to enlighten everything that sense, as if from person to person, place to place, thing to thing, to make it lightful, oh, it will take ages, won't even end. Get to the source first, first thing first. Horse before the cart. Open your eyes, everything is lightful, everything is perfect. Not as you see now, but you'll see then. The perfect secret. Open secret. Find the unity within you, you own first, inside you. Get so concentrated, one-pointed, that when you throw the focus on that source, it reveals to you. It's called revelation. Once it's done, no problem, no efforts, you just love all. This one-pointed concentration has to focus on the source. Ultimate goal first, not far. And once you do this, it reveals. And the joy which is in revelation is nowhere else. I repeat. The joy which revelation gives you, no amount of perception, thinking, projection, planning, doing, efforts, achieving, ever will give you. The revelation which makes you joyful, radiant, that is focusing one-pointed concentration on the ultimate goal, or whatever you call him, God. Without that, tried. We have tried. Has not worked so far. And history is not so short that we have no enough experiences still. Millennia of history has passed away. Still, if we don't open our eyes that it has not worked this way, then it's our foolishness. It's not a 50-year-old earth. It's millenniums. And our life is just not ours. We've heard the stories of fathers and grandfathers and further back, so many encyclopedias are there. Which way it has ever worked? What gives you that one-pointed concentration on the goal or the source of the light? Nothing else can give you. Therefore, meditate upon that and that alone. A secret, an open secret, which will make you unconditional lover, joyful, successful, in whatever manner. It's easy. Therefore, go within. Find the solutions within you first, before you seek outside you. See that your mind has answers of your questions. Seek that first, the solutions within you first, so that you get to that undisturbed
concentration, so that you go with that devotion, with that faith.

agreements, disagreements, shallow things. They are just mental caricatures. Those are simply conceptions, agreements and disagreements. Likes and dislikes, simple conceptions. Beyond that, they have no reality even. All likes and dislikes, agreements, disagreements, opinions and thoughts and planning and projections are just perceptions and illusory conceptions. Beyond that has no reality. Therefore, to differ seriously on those points has no meaning. To differ seriously on the illusory perceptions is just foolishness. If somebody disagrees, let him disagree. You give him some points, and if they agree, fine. If they don't. Don't take it too serious. Because it's illusory anyway, it's perceptory. It still goes deeper within those waves, quietly, very seriously, drop down into that focusing light. See that you get one with it first. Achieve that unity first within you. And then come out, you'll find unity with all. It's an automatic formula. You don't have to practice unity with others. It is fallacious thinking. You realize the unity of everything within you first. See that your thoughts, feelings are not scattered, that they are based upon one ultimate goal, one ultimate unity. All your thoughts, actions and feelings, all your perceptions and conceptions must divert back to that one unifying force within you, Shakti, that Divine Mother within you, that Shakti within you. Unify yourselves first on that, and everything else will be perfect for you. You will by nature be unconditional lover. You will be joyful constantly. Put the horse before the cart. Don't think it's too far. Don't think it is the last thing. Our fallacy is there. God always at number end. Other things first, serious, important, and valuable, and practical. Fallacious thinking, not only there's no sympathy for that thinking. It doesn't work, has not worked. Encyclopedia history is proof. Not a single soul they have produced as perfect one or enlightened through those thinkings. Because without the ultimate source, who will give you the strength even to seek? The very source supplies you the strength to seek. Pin down your concentration upon that source. Receive the strength to seek and then reach. The source of Shakti is the ultimate source itself. God is the source of Shakti. When you pin down your concentration upon that, you are tapping the strength from it. And that will give you impetus to seek and achieve. So the goal is supplying to you energy in order to reach there. The way you will see this way, that our energy is borrowed from the source here, you will again tap that there by concentrating upon that. It's concentration which kind of opens, releases the energy from there. The point on which you concentrate is tapping that source for the strength of energy to flow down to you. And that again will give you courage or life to reach that way. But base it upon mind or ego as a human personality, as a strength, it will exhaust in no time. You get tired, you get bored, you get tedious, and you lose the impetus. Because you're basing upon the strength of the personality of human mind, which is not the source. So whatever you concentrate upon, that gives you what it has. If you concentrate upon the sun,

It'll give the heat of the sunshine. It'll make it kind of radiant. Concentrate upon the rose or a lotus. You'll see the quality of the rose or the lotus will begin to penetrate through you. Concentrate upon the ocean, looking to the vastness of it. Slowly your consciousness will get vast. It's a perfect formula in yoga. The point where you concentrate will supply to you what it has. So when you concentrate upon the source, God or the light, will begin to give you that energy. And that energy gives impetus to reach. As we say, God gives eyes to blind to see Him. When blind have moved through the jungles and forests and ups and downs with blind eyes, like Surdas poets, because all eyes inside were on God, and He showed him the way, even though he was blind. And he knew where was it, he was moving, he was going somewhere. There are stories like that. That the source you meditate upon supplies you what it has. If you are attached to something in a mundane level, it will give you only what it has, and what it has you know very well. Do not put off number one. That's the nearest and the dearest to you. Don't make it too far. Unfortunately, illusory, putting it too far, which is the nearest and the dearest. By just illusory perception, you're putting it away. And then calling it too far and difficult. It's a simple trick, not even a trick, a simple act of faith. I'll repeat that this. Just get up early in the morning, with quiet and serene, unassuming nature, without disturbing anyone, you will not even call anyone. Go out, bring the horse from the back, just put it in the front. Everything will be fine. Rest, horse will take care of it. No other jugglery with a cart will work. History has tried it. Again read the books, again read the histories and see the achievements on any departmental thinking. Departmental, like through social views or through political views or commercial views or human views even. And see how many problems have been solved statistically and where they have arrived. And what did they intend? Have they achieved ever? And how much percentage? Perhaps zero. I'm saying perhaps to be polite. It's never done. Still, if we go on insisting upon this experimentation or wishing for the best, that's again just Christmas greetings, a Diwali greetings or Buddha Jayanti celebrations. Again, that kind of pious platitudes about hoping against the hopeless. And there's the surest and nearest and dearest way. Why should we avoid it? Except if ego wants to play games. Now we are getting along better nowadays, you know. He's better. How many ages you will try that way? And how many lives? In such a near, dear thing within you, there's light. Just meditate upon it. Go within. Go deep within you, meditate upon that. That is everything. It has given us already everything, it will give everything. That's the source of energy, that's the source of your satisfaction.
is everything actually. That will give you physical healing, that will give you mental balance, and ultimately spiritual realization. It has three trivida healing: gross, subtle, and spiritual. That's within you. Mechanism is all within one body complex. You're carrying universe with you, you don't know. Sheer ignorance. You're carrying universe with you with all the galaxies in it. Just ignorance. Avoid that ignorance by meditating upon light. God within you. Stay on that. If it doesn't happen today, try tomorrow. Try day after tomorrow. Go on doing it. Day in, day out, meditate upon the light, the source. Let it give you everything you want. And that's the highest seeking. It does not deprive you of anything else unless you just disbelieve it. It's an act of faith.

claims we make, nor any challenges. We are open to any question, apart from those which condemn any religion, denomination, or personality. Otherwise, I'm open to any question and feel free to ask. That if ever you raise a hand and supposing I don't answer that, we'll have a reason of his own. I need not go into details. Maybe that I'm not giving the answer, maybe the answer, or whatever. And I do not avoid questions because inquisitiveness, the curiosity of mind, is the basis for education. Naturally, I cannot suppress that freedom. Therefore, I allow any question on earth to be asked, and by God's grace, to the best of my knowledge, I'll answer it. If I do not recognize the question of someone, please believe I would have a strong reason for that, whatever the reasons. And the retreat, those especially who are new, I want to say a few points, and even for those who have been probably regularly coming. They may find things happening here against their cultural beliefs, are different from their cultural backgrounds. I, for one, have never preached to do this way or that way. It has been each one's own choice. As I do not make anyone Hindu or Christian or a Buddhist, nor I tell them not to be so. That's particular their freedom. I'm particularly referring to a point of bowing down. People do pranam, bowing down. It's particularly their choice. It has its good points, but I have never preached for it, nor who don't want to do that, that they are preached to do so. Not those who do or don't, that they are superior to the other group. Especially those with orthodox background, with due respect to orthodoxy. Though I don't accept orthodoxy, but I have due respect for it, for those who otherwise would be nothing without it. So better than nothing. Now this, I have allowed the freedom to bow down or to handshake or not bow down, entirely to the individual conscience. When I first came to America, probably nobody did it. I didn't remember that anybody on earth could bow down. Though many ancient paintings when I see, or the paintings and frescoes and the chapels in the old ruins or other cathedrals, I found ample examples of bowing down in their orthodoxy. But I never preached it, though in India everybody does it. But I'm quite liberal about these things. Somehow, slowly they gathered either from books or from those who went to India, or they saw in movies, or some paintings. Slowly they began to do it, some of them, and others might have followed as a repetition or by their own conscience. Those who don't do, they are not required to do so. But I am not the person to accept negativities. Naturally, I would say, those who don't like it, let them not like it. And that's perfectly all right. And to me, they are as dear as the other ones. So there may be certain things, why people don't talk, why women don't mix with men, and so on. It's particularly an etiquette to help you for the weekend or the week, full week. Do not divert your minds, that's all. Woman is neither a sin nor man is a virtue. But then, certain barriers, disciplines, certain etiquettes we do follow just to help you concentrate your mind on the purpose of the retreat. You have ample days, 358, to socialize, to manipulate, to mix, to do what you want to do, and incur your karmas. So therefore, any discipline and etiquette and rules which we see here are simply just to make your mind come under certain structure. I'm sorry to say that this word, I don't like this word, a structure, nor I have.
just to explain a matter, that I follow a certain norm so that people who have weak minds or weaknesses of the mind could save the energy to divert to the purpose. If we had met here just to entertain ourselves and enjoy, it would be a different thing. That's not it. Even then, I keep the entertainment part of it to relax the minds. Each one can choose one's own God, one's own path. Therefore, the questions are allowed so that there's ambiguity, confusion, objection, misunderstanding, that they should clear. And that's retreat is the most great opportunity for that, to bring the mind out, expose it, and see what we need next. Often because from the birth or from decades, we are brought up in a certain cultural background that we become, I would say, and sorry to say, victims to the so-called training, right or wrong. What I am saying or will be saying need not be taken right or wrong, it's up to you again. I'm always free to be objected. I mean, feel free to object, raise objections. But also be prepared to receive back. And both ways freedom, no? But this freedom of choice, I love it. Today, or 2,000 years back, or 5,000 years ahead, freedom of choice is the basic right of the individual soul. How you use it, that's your responsibility, and accordingly you choose, and accordingly you reap. Therefore, I feel that everything is not wrong with the cultural background, here or in India or Africa or anywhere. But there are certain things which you just accept like a rote, like a rut, and just carry on because ancestors did it, because we heard people did it, because my mother told me this way, father or friend. In other words, the free thinking we sacrifice, most of us. Not that everything is wrong in the culture. And I would not condemn culture for that purpose either. It's only when monotonous habits are formed that we carry as a dead thing with us. Then naturally, even the well-meaning could be just useless. This being the case, I stress much upon awareness. That only when we become aware, and the conscious beings, that will know what we are doing, what we should do. This I will go on opening from tomorrow. And the last point for those who are new, they sometimes may find me or my disciples as being as if age-old, that structure of hero worship or gurudom. In many respects, probably in some respects, it looks like that. But if they do believe my conscience, it's not that. Again, I base this upon the individual choice. If they want to rub their noses and get it degraded, they have perfect choice about it. And if they don't want to shake my hands, that's, unless their hands are unclean, I don't mind to shake hands. I wouldn't mind doing these things to be equal, provided there are norms of equality, again, which we should be observed. Hero worship, I am neither for nor against. At the same time, I know a great man, a master who has disciples. Certainly will be worshipped, is very normal. I don't feel it bad, nor I require it. It's again the freedom of choice. That they may do what they want to do. So long I feel that their soul is not being crippled. And so long I am alive, I'll see that their soul is not crippled, even if they form a habit. Therefore, you find me many times humorous or teasing, only just to break that monotony of thinking, so that the free thinking arises. I love free thinking. At the same time, I always preach to go beyond thinking. This is where the domain of awareness starts. And that's the beauty and joy of it. I'll slowly touch this, how this awareness is not monotonous, not boring, not just wilderness or no man's land. It's that which we would call joyful, sweet, beautiful, and quite
what would you say? Fully satisfying. The goal we're talking about, we have named it many times by many names. Christ consciousness, Buddha, Krishna, God, light, consciousness, spirit, truth, and so on, Brahma, Satchidananda. Whatever name we give, orthodoxy always will fight against liberalism. This is base nature, what can we do about it? But I feel if the orthodoxy fights against liberalism or condemns it, it does though. It is a responsibility of liberalism or liberal souls to accommodate it, to tolerate it, to be compassionate to it and not react against the bondage of orthodoxy. I do not condemn because liberalism should be that powerful, mighty, that could accommodate the meanness in the orthodoxies. If it doesn't have that power, it's not worth anything. And so for the truth. If truth cannot accommodate the liars, meaning be compassionate to and tolerant to, then truth has no power. It's a responsibility of those who are great to be compassionate to those who are not. And that's one of the virtues of greatness and one of the virtues of truth and the light, that they could accommodate the dark forces. Accommodate meaning not accept, but at least tolerate, or at least be compassionate to, that they will get their own time to grow. Therefore, there's no place for condemnation. This being the case, many of you know and do write in journals why I'm not eulogizing myself, but as you see me or as you write about me, I'm just mentioning one sentence. And sorry to say this about me. It's the first time I'm saying that many of you write in journals and write letters to me and say that I have a very sweet smile. This is only because what else could I do? I won't fight back. I won't hate anyone. I would not be angry necessarily. I would not condemn anyone. I would not threaten anyone, challenge anyone. What else could I do? My only prized possession of sweet smile I should sacrifice. I don't know if I have a sweet smile, but that's what you write about me and say. If I'm not so, that's your responsibility. However, because what else? If you are standing on the top of the mountain and somebody at the bottom is throwing stones at you, you can only smile because it doesn't reach you. And therefore, if a man standing on the top of the mountain is angry at the person who is throwing the stone from the bottom, he's not worthy to be on the top. He should come down and be a low man. Only you can smile because those who throw the spit at the sky comes back to them. You can have only compassion, love and tolerance, no doubt. Christ said it, Buddha said it, Krishna said it, though he fought. That's a different story. And many masters do that, say that. Saints of the latter day mean the same. Holy people, one other way, speak the same language. Impression is different. Influence is different. Following is more or less. This being the case, I always feel that liberalism should accommodate orthodoxy. I, for one, will never condemn it, even though I will not embrace it. I can hug a liar. I will not accept the lies, though. I will not condemn the untruthful man because he's untruthful. We could only be compassionate. I'll touch this more eloquently when we come to direct subject of awareness from tomorrow, that how a conscious being, an aware person, a fully open person, can embrace the whole universe with all its details of paradoxes.
But why then, therefore, but the truth, the enlightened person, the prophet, often is misunderstood from both sides, being okay and non-okay. Simply because on one side they are solely on the truth and with God, and on the other hand they accommodate everything. Therefore they are misunderstood. If they were orthodox about their own truth, probably it was easy to understand them because they were lopsided something. But then their lopsidedness itself is a proof of not being realized soul. It has to be homogeneous, fully embracing all aspects of life. This awareness can teach us very well. I will not go in details tonight. We have 7 days to talk about it. Sufficient to say, probably in this week, there will be many, many faults of your mind crumbling. I hope so. And there will be many structures which will be ruined. I don't mean outer structures, I'm talking about the mental mind patterns, which we cherish so dearly sometimes, and so habitually, and so sometimes nonsensically, that often we forget that we are the prisoners of our own mental patterns, and kind of struggling to break those, at the same time struggling to fulfill those. This kind of contradiction is followed by this self-imposed bondage of mental patterns which are devoid of awareness. And where awareness is concerned, it has no definite structures. It's fully open, liberal, emancipated, and full with salvation. Call it Christianity, Hinduism, I don't care for these words. At the same time, if they are there, it doesn't bother me. They're quite nice, colorful labels. And with due respect to those signboards, I still feel God is above all of these. God will never be born within certain signboard. Nor when the prophets have been born in the families they were born, that they ever subscribe to their cultural backgrounds. Please go and read the history. Any prophet, any realized soul, any who has made name in the history of spirituality, but show me one person, one such soul, was a victim of orthodoxy, or a victim of a certain definite one cultural background. Krishna, born in Hinduism, whatever he did could be easily summarized non-Hindu, or could easily be summarized as Hindu. The way we look at it. Jesus was born in a Jewish family, not a Christian family. And the prophet was condemned in his own home, and Jewish people disregarded him. He didn't found his own faith or Christianity. His followers founded Christianity. Buddha was born a Hindu. He wasn't born a Buddhist. There was no Buddhism when he was born. And when he grew up, very Brahmins condemned him that he was denying God. He didn't found any Buddhism. Buddha word means enlightened. Follower of Buddha must be Buddhists. That's an English language. And therefore, the Buddhist religion which Buddhists follow will be called Buddhism. It's grammatical language only. And so on and so forth. Ad infinitum, you'll find the same answers. That wherever the prophets, enlightened souls were born, they didn't die into that same pattern. They broke the barriers, at least of their own minds. They got enlightened, they got aware, they got conscious, their hearts opened. I'm saying all these things not to compare the prophets with the common man, but simply this, that the goal of every man is thus, to be fully aware and conscious beings. It's not the monopoly of the prophets or the realized souls alone, not those founders of the great religions either. But the message is for every man, that he becomes conscious being,
This is where the awareness I'll touch throughout the week. Not in its orthodox form, not condemning those who are forming or following the any formulated religions. But at the same time, the goal of every religion is this, that we follow the Jesus of Christ to form the Christ consciousness, Christ-like, not just to be Christian. We follow and worship the Krishna, not just to be Hindus or Krishnaites, but to be Krishna-like, to be fully realized like Him. That's our goal. And so every religion, even in Jewish faith, though Moses is not the prophet in a sense, even then the teachings they follow, Torah, are something God-likeness. And Jehovah and whatnot, how they describe, I'm not fully aware of that, but suffice to say, there's a goal. Being that is the goal of any religion. But when we forget this and pay much importance to scaffolding in between, if the building is ready, we won't remove the scaffolding somehow. Somehow let the scaffolding be there because it helped us so much to build this building. It's okay, now be detached to the scaffolding. Building is done. Live in the building now. That's your sweet home. That's your God consciousness. That's your Buddha. That's your Christ consciousness. That's your liberal spiritualism. Now when that is done, why do you hang on to a scaffolding? Oh, what to do? I cannot disrespect this, you know, my ancestors did it. I said, they did it what they knew best. You do what you think is best. If you think what ancestors did is quite all right, then follow it. You have perfect freedom to do that. If not because of somebody did it, no. They did it in grade 4th or 5th, and now you are growing forward. You're doing your own way. There's no condemnation, it's transcendence. When you come to this freedom of thinking, and we must be open to all questions and inquisitiveness, all objections and challenges. If the truth is not capable of having all these strength, accept the challenges and objections, then it's not truth. Following this way, when we come to boldness of the approach, then we can explore our books, scriptures, what the great men said, what our religion says, what we've heard, let us explore. Not that everything is wrong, but everything is wrong in this manner, that simply a mechanical rut of following will not yield, even if that may be theoretically a truth. It has to be practically imbibed into our lives, the way we believe. Not as orthodoxy, but with our free thinking. Orthodoxy gave us something. At some stage in the history, it helped us. But the time comes, the scaffolding has to go. Not because scaffolding is wrong, but because the need is over. All the religions, orthodoxy, backgrounds, are scaffolding in my eyes, unless I'm wrong. If those things have done their purpose, yes, we should freely love to live the home we have built. If I do not follow any one path, nor I teach or preach in a certain way, because I love the freedom. And this freedom is not my possession only, it's for everyone. And this is where I'm little uncompromising, that ask your conscience, what does it say? What do you want? In life, which things, relationships, places you like to live and enjoy or be, how would you like to be? This is where the domain of awareness starts. When you talk about being, that you had come to your self-awareness. I hope today I don't tear it apart more. I have to kind of deal with 7 days, you know, and I'm afraid it finishes today. What shall I do tomorrow? I can go for a skiing, I don't know. I do hope, with all respect to those few souls who might be orthodox, I love them more than they think I do,
Not because they're orthodox, but because I think I have a word for them. If they have patience to listen, and if they have an open heart to question, I'm open. If they close their mind and be negative and go away, naturally, I feel dissatisfied that I couldn't give them what I had, and they didn't open their hearts to say if there's something wrong with us or me. So if I'm open to, you should have no fear to question me. And I promise to those orthodox souls, I won't lose my patience, and I won't be harsh with them. I'm only harsh with my disciples. Once you commit, you know, then certainly you ask him for it. But as honorable guests, I certainly will be polite and tolerant and accommodating. And full freedom to ask, please. I may sit in this chair looking the guru. I don't condemn it either, but I'm not that either. I may be something else, but people call me by various things, and I say that's fine with me because that's the way you're satisfied. And if I say I'm this or that, that won't mean anything. It won't ring the bell either because you don't see me that way. Naturally, what good it is to say what I am. If I say what I am, I am. That's a language in all Bibles and scriptures and Upanishads. I am what I am. That's a good way of avoiding the whole question. Because you're not committing anything. I am what I am, and I am what you see me, and that's it. Meaning the whole responsibility is yours. This is an easy way of avoidance. But when we tear apart this awareness, create a bear from tomorrow, you will see that I won't avoid anything for you. It's up to you to receive it, though. It is up to you to receive the communication or be open to it. But you will see that I won't avoid anything within this domain of awareness. And I'll be fully open to any nonsensical questions so long it's not hurting any religion, denomination, or personality. That's all. But if I ask any nonsensical questions, I'll attempt it. Provided, in the end, you don't prove to be nonsensical, that will be your responsibility. But it'll be very simple, it'll be very open, it'll be very loving and joyful, sweet, beautiful. And so much that you will be hungry after it. It's another matter, you get it or not, or you forget about it after you leave. But you'll see there's nothing sweeter than your awareness. There's nothing more beautiful than your own being conscious. And there's nothing more blissful and satisfying than being your own true self. Label it by any name. Call it Christ. I have no objection. Call it Buddha. Call it Spirit. Light, call it nothing. Just give it no name, nameless. Even then, it is that. The thing in itself is always there, whatever name or no name you give. There are many things in between in our families and lives, relationships. Many episodes of our lives which do divert us from knowing this. This is the whole panorama or the drama which we have to deal with. The justifications of our life patterns apart, the main fact remains existent and intact that these are diversions. Whether it's a Christmas Eve or whether it's a devilish dance of the battles and wars, both are diversions. I'm now bringing these things in focus. That you will see diversion is not only that which you dislike or which hurts you or disturbs you or confuses you, but also that which attracts you, feels you enjoyable, makes you as if liking it, love it. That those are equally, if not more, the diversions than those which you hate or feel is confusing and disturbing. That the patterns of any kind, whether they are made by red pencil or yellow pencil, or the chains, whether they are made of iron or gold, are same bondages to the awareness. That the clear-cut simplicity of heart, in which the God's love will enshrine,
you'll have no set patterns. Nor any prophet followed, nor any enlightened being ever followed any set patterns. It's only a common human being, which is termed in Vedas as ignorant, or unconscious being, that is bound by the patterns. Though these patterns are sometimes lovely, very hallucinogenic, very hallucinating, very captivating or repulsive, either way, mind gets diverted. As long as mind has diversions, so long the awareness will be closed. This is the sharp demarcation between the consciousness and unconsciousness, between the light and the darkness, between God and man. It's a very, very, very imperceptible demarcation, on which demarcation you can't stand even. Call it an edge, call it a razor's edge even. You can only pinpoint that point between light and shade, between consciousness and unconsciousness, between God and man, just as if no line, such an edge that it has been called a razor's edge, because hardly you can stand on it. Because either you fall on this side or fall on that side. Either you are a conscious being or you are an unconscious being. Either you see God or you see man. Either you are fully awakened or you are sleeping. And in sleep, you may philosophize anything. You may form the structures and structures of any kind. It will have no meaning. It's all in sleep. But so long you're sleeping, even if you worship your God in sleep, it's better than nothing though. It doesn't mean anything. If the worship alone would enlighten the people, there are millions and millions since ages every day have been worshiping. Worship in itself is not wrong. Probably I'll touch this topic later on, how worship could be truly awakening, but that's a different story. The way we are doing worship, that's what I'm talking about. That alone, that will not awaken us. If we do worship in sleep, it's optional sleep. There is that awakened worship, which by worshipping that time tears would flow. Is it not more than 80% worshipping souls just mechanically worshipping? How many percent you have found while worshipping have tears in eyes? Yes, people have tears in eyes while worshipping or praying only because something sad is gnawing at their hearts, which is not happening, or somebody is sick, or somebody is deficiency, or job is not there, money is not there, or failures are there, or cases in the courts are there, that tears might be coming while recalling God. Only because the sadness of the heart is bringing the tears in the heart, not because of the worship for the Lord. The same thing. In sleep, I may say I'm awake, that we are fully awake people, that we are kind of understanding so many things. But in the sleep, whatever we may say is sleep, is unconsciousness. What is the difference, or how should we know the difference between the two? I'll explore throughout these 6-7 days so that you understand what I mean. That even I'm talking to you as if you are hearing me in your sleep actually. If I were not to speak in your sleep, you'd have to be awakened. I don't have to speak then. I'm speaking only because you're sleeping. If you're awake, I would not speak. There was no need to speak. In awareness is a full communication. You don't give and take. But that's a very farther story. In the meantime, I'm simply saying, yes, if you're not awakening, at least let me talk to you in dreams. You might say you're blessed that you're hearing the satsang, but you will be saying this in a dream. Even then, there's no choice. We have to start from where we are, whatever it is. These patterns which I touched upon today, I'm not going into details again, because it's a smashing story. I won't accommodate any pattern, that's sure. Naturally, we have to go slowly, gradually, so that we realize the sweetness of awareness. That in that awakening, there's no sleep, there's no sadness, there's no misery, there's no sickness, there's no enmity, there's no hostility, prejudice, jealousy, division. There's no one over the other. There are no divisions of religions, even of nations.
where there are no divisions even of individuals, where there is nothing to lament about and nothing to aspire, where there is fully already have it, and is not a possession, is a being, state of being. Christians might say, Christ consciousness, no problem. Words you apply, you like to. I am ready to accept any word. But the thing in itself, tat, the that, that's the same. This, by being aware, you come to realize and be fully identified with that truth, so that the other false identifications crumble. We have to be uncompromising to this. This is neither Christian nor non-Christian. This is neither Hinduism nor non-Hinduism. It's neither Buddhism nor non-Buddhism. It's simply, the word comes after we use the intellect. But the truth transcends the intellect. God, Spirit, Light, Consciousness transcend the intellect. Language is given by the intellect. The thing which transcends intellect will not have a name. We do give it a name when we come down back into the domain of intellect, when we rationalize it. God is not to be rationalized otherwise. Everybody will agree with it. What cannot be rationalized could not have a name either. When we give names by the intellect, certainly we create divisions and differences, surely, because we are then dealing with a domain of intellect called relativity. Naturally, we are, relativity is naming the absolute. The man is naming God. The darkness is naming the light. The untruth is naming the truth. The unreality is naming the reality. And so on. Naturally, it could be a folly in itself to start with at the first place. This first fallacy, because we never correct, we go on fighting and dividing. Division is of the mind and intellect, where the unity, the oneness, unison, throbbing with the whole, pulsating the whole universe, is the word of our spirit. There's no compromise in between the two. Either you're awake or you're sleeping. Either you're Christ conscious or you're not. Even if you're Hindu or Christian, then what? Ask yourself, are you awakened? Are you Christ conscious? Are you Buddha conscious? Are you truth conscious? Are you being what your true self is? If not, there must be something opposite it then. There's no compromise between the two. And this non-compromising attitude is called boldness. Never condemn anyone if you're a true seeker. Just go your true way, follow your path. What is here and what is there, it's none of your business to think about. You love your Lord and just grow. If nobody or somebody doesn't follow the God you are following, don't condemn, please. It's easy to do that. Mind has tendency to condemn something which is different from it. Need not be repeated. Mind has a tendency always. But those who are true seekers and lovers of God, those who are running after awakening, have no place left for condemnation of something which it is not. They have no time and energy left to do that, to accommodate. Even Jesus himself was condemned. Today we say he was untruth. Buddha was condemned by Brahmins. And today we say he's one of the 10 Vishnu's incarnation, not even son of his father. Krishna was condemned, was wanting to be killed by many things. But we today say that he's incarnation of love. Let them import America, but they're hungry after love. In their own days, they were condemned too. They spoke the truth. They behaved truthfully. Where were those very people today who worship him, one of these, would not do the same mistake, condemning the truth again? By the same sheer psychology,
is different from the one their minds think. Now please understand, this is a very precision point. Where we might mean, according to Hinduism, let's say 10th incarnation, after that, nil. Christ, at the most, second advent may come, third advent has not been declared yet, and it may not happen. Buddha's second advent has been also declared. Third, not so far. When I read the scriptures, different astrological predictions and what people say, and when I begin to open my calendar to see when is the second advent of Christ and the second advent of Buddha and the 10th incarnation of Vishnu after Buddha, happens to be the same time. It's unfortunate, or fortunate for me, that God is playing tricks upon man. Because so long prophets came at different timings, there was easy psychology for a man to say they were 3 or 4 or 10 different personages. But what if they come all at one time and he happens to be the same man? Then what? Who is going to claim him? Christians, Buddhists, Hindus, Jews, or who? And if they fight on that also, will expose the mental jargon. But they don't want to see the truth. It will expose the humanity which has always stood against the truth in majority. It will expose that if they are lucky and honest, that they let them not deny the truth now when it's so exposed. And they try to find the excuses. And what if no excuses are left worth saving? Then what? How many are who would sweetly themselves accept the defeatism? Meaning, how many are those who are really humble to aspire and accept it?

beauty of the awareness, or call it God's kingdom or heaven. My mission is done. I'm not taking guarantee that everybody on this earth after a certain year or decade or century, I'll make everybody realize and then go. I know I'll be talking humbug if I claim that way. Because I said in the introduction, nothing can be, these things cannot be given. You have to only awaken within your own selves. And then see what the truth is. Those who have realized fully, those who are conscious beings, God realized, their description of the goal is quite different than what other theologians say. Read the direct words of the prophets. Avoid commentaries. Leave yourself 3 days alone. Read the commentaries again and see the difference. Not that commentaries and criticisms are wrong, but they are often second-rated or third-rated. This is a direct truth. Those who have seen it, those who had vision of God, those who had seen the light, they spoke in quite different words than those who are intellectuals or theologians or philosophers. With again due respect to theology and philosophy, I must say, it is in the sleep. Fully enlightenment, awareness, is not the subject matter of philosophy. So long we are attaching too much importance to rationality, philosophy, theology, cultural background, orthodoxy, habits, we'll remain unaware. These things, though well-meaning, though, I'm always saying this, the well-meaning. Philosophers do mean well, theologians do mean well, social reformers, leaders, missionaries, all do mean very well. But one thing we always miss, the central theme, the very thing for which all this is created, the theology, the philosophy, rationality, and so on, psychology, the very thing we're missing all the time. As if we brought the whole procession, party, cakes, cheesecakes, lemonades, transport, lodging, boarding, and the main thing was to converge on bride and bridegroom. That doesn't happen. The union of the bride and bridegroom, just all everything else, entertainment. We had cheesecake, we had heated rooms, we had heated discussions. The very point for which we were discussing is missed. This is how, this is called unconsciousness, nothing else. This is a folly, this forgetfulness. This is for the very Christ, for the very Buddha, we built this, we did this, we wrote this, and so on, said this. In the end, that very thing for which this all started, or has started, just doesn't reach there. I remember one years back, I don't remember the name of that movie, was on the TV. I wish I could know the name, remember the name, but fantastic it was. The hero of the movie was a crazy man, at least as he was thought by others. And he did funny things. I couldn't describe, the American direction of movie is so great, you know, I have no language to describe them. However, in the traffic jam somewhere, he does something which was against the rule of the traffic. In the meantime, those police cars come and so on. Mayor comes, this comes, and a great story. And they caught him, questioned him, so there were 3-4 officers, 5, so they began to question him, each according to his own. And he was really perplexed, whom to answer. And so it happens, I'm not telling all this, it's a great movie, that they 4 or 5 began to discuss among themselves over the case, this one. And they got so involved in that discussion, they forgot this man. And he was leaving. They were really absorbed in this. And he was telling them, I'm leaving, I'm going. And they still were so engrossed into discussion, they even didn't notice him saying this. Yeah, it was a real great movie. I wish I could suggest this, but I don't know the name or it. Beautiful direction and acting it was. It was a TV show, the wonderful though. They are showing that, and not only so, what happened was, it may not be Americanism, it may be human nature. These 5 got so heated and involved in God discussion. This man was leaving, I'm going, I'm going, I'm going, please listen me. You know what? In the meantime, other cars got stuck, whole traffic got stuck. Everybody was asking what happened.

And everybody got into this group, and everybody began to join. It swelled, you know. This group went on discussing. It became 50 people and whole crowd. Police, board police came, mayors came, this came, what is happening? And nobody was able to say what happened actually and why this all kind of hullabaloo, meaning all this confusion. Then one wise man comes, not a saint. He was in pant and coat and tie, not with white robe. He comes there and he's asking Arthur, what's the matter? He's asked him, and when he asks him, he says, ask him. And when he asks him, he asks him. And it went to the story, right back it came to those five or four people, and they said, where's that man? And he was nowhere, he was gone. It was a great movie in my eyes, that ultimately, what really started all this, nobody knew, and all really proved, very well civilized, educated, well dressed, and well stationed in life, that didn't know what they were doing. And this is not my movie. Eh? This was on TV. I wish I could give a name, and then you could have justice for my saying. And ultimately, police comes and just tells everybody, go home. I mean, they bring something, tear gas, and they kind of spray. And they kind of scatter everybody away, that you don't know anything, just go, what else? And that actual man, it wasn't there. The very thing we start, we don't know what we start, where we start, where we are going. All these starts, these patterns, all these psychologies, theology, philosophy, discussions, justifications, self-aggrandizements, and what not. Give any logic, any rationality, any clue, any excuse will be always null and void. Unless I'm wrong. There's no compromise with awareness and enlightenment. Anything else which you try to say, which you try to locate, you try to note down, try to write, is sheer avoidance. If I'm wrong, you please catch me. Where there's no God, there isn't, no? Why it is not why it should have been, what it would be, could have been, would have been, just has no meaning in an extension of grammar. And any extension of grammar does not cancel the truth. Meaning, it avoids it simply. This avoidance, therefore, has been called a misfortune, a lack of dispassion, a lack of non-discrimination, meaning conscience. That if there was a conscience open, at least you would see what is real, what is unreal. What is truth, what is untruth. And then you would have a justification of selecting what is all abiding, permanent, joyful, sweet, beautiful, and stick to that. And be brave to be dispassionate and rejection that which is not that. I'm not rejecting people, ideas. This boldness is required. Whichever religion you follow, path you follow, will be the same requirements. Commitment of love, commitment of duty, commitment of responsibility, commitment of security, and so on. All require the same principles. It should be trustworthy. And what is truth is trustworthy. What's not is not. Where is compromise between the truth and untruth, or security and insecurity, or trust or no trust? Except unless we deceive our minds, what convinces us we should have honesty to follow. A sleep is sleep, awakening is awakening, that's awareness. But why we want to know, why we want to be conscious, why we want to see God, why should we be enlightened only because that is our true self. That's our true being. Because that awareness is our sweet home. Because that awareness is fully satisfying. That awareness, because you are everything there. Therefore it attracts you. Whenever you come near about even glimpses of this, when you touch even the dawn or horizon of this, or even have a distant imagination of that glimpse even, attracts us. It's only when you get into stark darkness that you don't feel that attraction.
Otherwise, attraction for God, attraction for Christ, attraction for light, for awareness, should have been the natural tendency. But it's not only because now we've gone so far away in that misfortune and stark darkness that we wallow in our own miserable condition. And then we say, I don't feel attraction, what to do? You have to clean yourself somewhat, yet come near to the dawn somewhere so that you feel those glimpses. Feeling. I use the word feeling because seeing is quite away from that, quite farther. Before seeing and a vision or revelation, there's a pre-stage called feelings that at least we must feel. But it's always in the mud. Heart and mind are just into swamp. Naturally, it cannot feel even. And feeling is not the process that mechanically could be cultivated. It is something you clean first. That in the best of the heavens, put a man, if he is unconscious, he'll feel insecure in the heaven, waters of hell. In the hell, he might feel okay because there's something to struggle with. In heaven, there's nothing to struggle with, so it's all easy, so he's insecure. Paradox of thinking. I don't call it a free thinking. It's a self-imposed kind of sleeping thinking, because that gives us a choir, a shelter, a cover for saving something which we in heart of hearts know is not true. This is where the cleanliness is required. Therefore the scriptures have talked about purity of heart. Only because then you come nearer to the glimpses of God, glimpses of light. This is some dawn, this kind of little Abhas, meaning reflection of that, which could attract you, make you to run after it. Precondition, therefore, has been called a purity of heart. Any religion, though? Purity of heart is nothing else, this only. That if there's a goal, you're seeking something, there are certain draws, barriers, blocks, resistance in between, ego of course, which have to be just removed. Just now somebody, an hour or so back, they were clearing the pathway from the snow shovels. Why did that? Because some people will go on that path, so there should be no deep so many inches now. That's one block is over. He shoveled it so people could go. Then he said, he found many stones up and down there. Please, those who will walk, be careful. Because they are up and down many stones. Don't be foolish. You will knock down yourself. It's darkness, so take this flashlight. Unless you shine your own inner light out of your body on the path, that will be okay. But that you don't have. Therefore, flashlight isn't necessary. Naturally so. If you cannot see the God within you, you have to worship Him outside. Naturally so. There are blocks. If you want to reach from this building to another building through the snow, in the darkness, you have to shovel it, you have to put the stone up and down, at least take the light to show you the path. Flashlight, you say. Somebody has to show you the way. Or you take the light so that you could see it. You have to watch the resistances and blocks and barriers in order to get to the awareness or to the liberalism. You cannot maintain the defenses, and at the same time say, make me free, while keeping these things intact. It's a contradiction. Those who seek freedom should not love the bondage. Sure. Those who seek the joy should not have the miseries, necessarily. Those who want peace should not identify with the disturbances. Naturally so. How could you keep clean while putting the mud on? Please teach us how to keep the mud on and be clean. Because you have to clean the mud, then otherwise what are you cleaning? If you keep the mud and also be clean, clean of what then? You have to keep the disturbances and also want a peace while not being dispassionate to the disturbances, then what are you seeking the peace from then? The very peace from disturbance, no? Confusion, no?
very thing, freedom, if you want to be free by resistances. You cannot resist and at the same time free. Otherwise, the question would arise, what freedom you're seeking from what? If not from resistances and blocks and barriers. You see, this is a fallacy of thinking. We have to understand what free thinking means. It has boldness in it. Whichever path we follow is immaterial. That's everybody's own conscience and choice. That's fine. Full respect to the one's choices. But whichever choice we make, there are certain rules and regulations about it. And we have to follow those. Once we understand this, that there's no compromise between consciousness and unconsciousness, we love the awareness. Now, I'm still not able to create love for awareness in your hearts, I know. But I'm keeping it pending for these 6 days. There's nothing to be done tomorrow. And so I have to think about some kind of organizational working. Truth is not to be organized, really. Organization is for those who have chaos and confusion, and those who are really disarrayed. For them, the organization. But for those who love the Lord, who love the goal, who want to be free, who want emancipation and salvation, for them, what should I say? No bindings. No bondage, no defenses, no rules and regulations. They're free to seek, like a bird flies in the sky. You think? Because there's no outline blueprints of the airways for the birds that they could not fly. They have to have blue lines or threads tied up in the sky in order to go from one side to another. And would those strings help anyway for flying? There may be, while we are teaching how to fly, we might put some strings in order that in between, while you're flying, trying to fly, you might fall down. There should be something to hang on to. Therefore, some strings are tied up, called discipline and rules. But once you become capable, you don't stick any bond attachment to the strings. But what a stupid human being if carries on with the scaffolding as a beauty around the building, and the strings as a quiet security in the sky, and so on. What is stupidity? The lack of boldness, lack of free thinking, and lack of devotion for the Lord. Otherwise, if there's true love and devotion for the Lord, nothing should come in the way. That's my really simple, humble verdict. Those who have pure love and devotion for the Lord will not accept any fear in between. Fear of losing even, fear of insecurity, fear of this. That shows lack of devotion and purely. You can't have love and devotion pure for the Lord as well as feel the insecurity. It's contradiction. Lack of devotion means this. Then to write down and say platitudes of devotion unto the Lord, we love you, Lord, has just no meaning. The one counter question could be, why are you feeling insecure? If your love for the Lord and devotion is not your security, I forget about it. That's true, though. If it's true, then what else? It's true, though. It is true. Though is not necessary. If it is true, what else? Your love for the Lord, your devotion unto Him, your seeking, hunger of the awareness to be awakened. Why should you leave any trace of insecurities? If you really love for the Lord and you're not selfish in your anger and demands and gratifications, if you're really selfless and loving the Lord, you shouldn't fear anything. Why to make a screaming and shrieking unnecessarily show selfishness? And selfishness breeds jealousy. Jealousy breeds competition, or vice versa. Then jealousy and competition breed confusion, loss of peace, loss of harmony, therefore loss of sleep. Medicines will work up to a point. Beyond that, there could be addictions too. It just goes on this vicious circle. But those who have true love for the Lord, those who are really like a moth
running out to the flame. You'll have no fear in security or any kind of resistance or hesitation. Ego trips might make you gratify. I'm glad let others, you know, seek me. Those who love don't think this way simply. They just love. They don't think, okay, I'm loving now, let the other person run after me. That's not true love. That's selfishness. Those who love the Lord run after the Lord. Don't make Lord run after them. If Lord chooses to run after you, if you have such qualities, then, not otherwise. When you purify your hearts further, you will see what I mean. It is this. When you purify your hearts further, you'll be humbler, softer, tender, gentle, truthful, compassionate, helpful, fearless, bold, not even worrying for tomorrow. It's the lack of faith and devotion to the goal or for the Lord that creates all this vicious circle. I'm not talking Christianity or Hinduism, please. And if they have said the same things, it's only because it's true. By free thinking, I mean that put on the anvil of your own free thinking and find out the explorative results. And that right we have. Not that they were all wrong. I don't mean that. But even if they were right, explore yourself and make it your own. Then only I'm sure Christ will be pleased, Buddha will be pleased, and Krishna will be pleased. It's not that Christ will be pleased with you and Krishna will be displeased because you're following the Christ. That Krishna will be nonsensical Krishna. And it's not because Buddha will be pleased with you, therefore Christ will be unpleased with you, that because you followed Buddha as pagan. I'm sure they all concur on the truth the same way. If I'm wrong, I'm wrong. Truth is the same, we express in many ways. That when you follow something, a path, justify the demands of that path, fulfill those, and see the results. It will come to the same thing. That what? That God is with you, that you are always satisfied, that you have no miseries, you have no chaos and confusion, you have no ignorance, you have no fear. You have no lack of security. You won't feel as if you will be losing or you have lost or is losing. On the contrary, the more the spirit of heart and love for the Lord, I'm bringing these things today to avoid the word awareness much. From tomorrow, I'll absolutely stick to this word awareness, which will not refuse God or deny Him. Surely not. I'm sure when you get aware, you'll see Him. You're not seeing Him only because you're unaware. Seeing Him, revelation, Buddhahood, awareness are the same things. We describe by many ways. You choose what you like and you stick to that. I, for one, will never disagree. Swamiji, I love my such and such God, but I can't meditate upon you. I say, so much the better. That's fine with me. It's only when you really meditate upon me I have to come, and that much I have to keep the time for you. If you say yes, you show me the way, my God is such and such, so much the better. I send the file there. Transfer to the other departments. It may be the same thing though. There's not much demarcation between the two. Just two telephone booths tied with the same cord, just a wall in between. Just turn around and you see Him. What is turning around actually? Just from that dark shade, just turn around and you'll fall into the light. Just turn around between, if you're sleeping, just turn around, get awake. Just turn around another meaning. Just make the ego turn around this, make it egoless a little bit. Thing is done. In the same booth, he was going on talking to God, even if God would say, turn around, and he would not turn around. And go on talking, God, don't leave. I want to talk to you. Very nice. Nothing he would not see. And he said, turn around, just turn around.
That's simplicity and purity of heart. When you learn this, how to get uninvolved, how to get unidentified, how to get released, matters are very simple. I tell you, all these millions of years, history is replete with the incidences of great souls, not necessarily all enlightened, but even then worshipped. For one reason, that if they were not enlightened, but they were great, because they were at least searching on that path. Therefore they are great. Not because of their achievements, even if they didn't achieve. Holy people, many, who didn't get fully enlightened, but we worship or remember them, because they were on that path, who didn't succeed. Only because this is our own true image, that we, as each one of us, is seeking the same thing. If you learn how to turn around, it's called, according to Vedas, dispassion. That you have to be dispassionate to that particular telephone booth you are talking in. Then only you see God when you turn around. If you are sticking to the same, attached to the same, this is my telephone booth, this is my telephone, this is my brown wire, 20 years ago I bought it, 2 cents a yard. You won't get that thing now. And this is my telephone, you know, my grandfather gave to my grandfather gave to my father gave to me, and I'll give to my this and that. And then we have 21 generations. And this old building of our telephone booth, you know, I love it. So far in our family history, millions of people must have used, talked on this phone. It's an antique. You can go on justifying anything you like to. And I would love it to hear it, but where do we arrive? The only thing, what was telephone for? The telephone was from God, and he wanted to tell him something. And when he told him, he said, just turn around, and that's it. Telephone job is over. We should know where to quit. We should know where to be dispassionate. We should know where to stop that thing. So that what for that all started could yield the purpose. This is called dispassion in other language. Or I would call it boldness. You should learn how to leave it, to have what for you took this thing. That you started scaffolding to erect the building, you should know when the scaffolding should come out. When the building is done, you don't need it. Whatever abstract and antique art it may look, whatever ancestors might have done, whatever the cultural background might have taught, if it has done its job, go forward. This is called charaiveti. The mental horizons and the patterns. Just imagine, just an example. Let's consider the patterns of mind as different battlefronts. As you go on invading, you go forward. Even if it's a beautiful territory, you go on invading it. Whatever beautiful patterns may be, the bold person will go forward till all the patterns are transcended. Without boldness, this cannot be achieved. It's not to see good and bad, right and wrong. That's quite a different discussion. If I feel or see that all these generations, hundreds of years, and millions of people have been whining about right and wrong, good and bad, so far this problem is still the same. With the primitiveness of medieval periods or the modern rational society, civilized and cultural, scientific society, the problem of solving right and wrong, good and bad, still remains the same. Still those same questions are there today which were 5,000 years back. Same inquisitiveness is there. I feel the remedy is this. That we could remind ourselves, what for all this? What for all this discussion started? What for this police and all the traffic jam happened at all at the first place? And we know that very origin of the starting of all this, I'm sure we'll get released about it. This is called remembrance. It's
not alone the hymn of remembrance and hymn of release to be sung. The very remembrance of that particular source and origin which started all this, whatever good and bad or right or wrong it is. Not touching that original cause. And then solving the right and wrong, good and bad in this domain where the traffic jam has happened. With just more people joining in it and confusing it further. This is exactly what happens in our life. The many jam track into our mind, trying to solve in this own area, gets more confused. We don't see where from all it started, for what I started all this. And when we do that, we'll come to relax to position of where awakening could be born. Oh, I did all this for you, Swamiji. I did all this for God. Okay, you did. Now, but you're the same miserable insecurity person. You're the same miserable person while you are in renunciation as you were in Bhoga. What's the difference? Instead of building in that 70th Street, now you have on 2nd Street. Only because you forgot and what for you did all this even. What for you built the temple or the church? We often forget. We could easily forget what for the retreat even was held if I were not a hard taskmaster. Easily, in 7 days, if you want me to show you the example, sir and madams, I could play in such a way, even though I'm really openly saying it, I could still put my maya in such a way that you would forget in these 7 days the purpose of retreat altogether, if I play accordingly. It's a human tendency. To start at one point, often forget that, and then get engrossed and involved to those superfluous secondary things in life. You're still worshipping in the same original point, though. That worship loses its efficacy. That's why the prayer is not yielded many times. It loses its power. Because for what the prayer is started, we often forget and get involved in prayer. And then we fight with other religions which don't pray. And then kill each other because they don't pray and we pray. Oh, we pray, they merit it. Oh, that's paganism. Yeah, I had this example, that's why I'm saying this. When we begin to, those husk, the straw we fight for, often forgetting what for we pray, what for we meditate. Then we fight between prayer and meditation, between isms, and between very non-essential points. This is where we're lost, and we get confused. And there we lose the peace. And even then, what I said earlier, even if that person was in heaven and forgets the purpose of heaven, he'll be still in hell. Only because he lost that proper perspective for what this is done. It's as good as when in India, they say, a sadhu and holy man renunciate, leaves a home, kingdom, good clothing, good food, company, position, possession, goes to Himalayas, caves and forest, as if nothing with him. And when he starts living, he said, I'll go renounce and meditate. This happens with many cases, actually. It's a human tendency, not Indian necessarily. But, and when they reach, they begin to do something, smear the ashes on the body, drink less, eat less, sleep less, and so on. And some flesh, of course, is shorn out. And in between, of course, he looks great ascetic in anonymity. I don't mean all of them, some cases I'm saying. Oftentimes comes after some years, they forget what for they all did this, stick to that very behavior pattern of life they are now following, they stick to that only. Their asceticism, their renunciation, their do-nothingness and everything just becomes a religion itself. And often forget what for all this started. This is called forgetfulness, no doubt, but we call it impurities. Because that pattern they get involved with, they get engrossed, identified with that pattern and lose the goal for that which pattern was made. Actually, I don't mean pattern was made, we make it. I don't think for any God, truth and light, any pattern is valid. Freedom is freedom, where no pattern is your bondage. Where you're not definite,
into one particular pattern, where you are not only indefinite, but you are infinite and eternal. Those being the characteristics of the truth. Anything else contrary to that will be untrue. Where you are finite, definite, committed, where you are in certain particular patterns, certainly a certain golden geometrical prism. This we slowly will explore, how then if we were to accept this verdict of release and awareness and freedom and infinity and eternity and sweetness, how then in finite world, this limited pattern in the life, we could function. I'll touch, of course, this. I've said, you please question me and exposedly, and I'll be free to answer these questions. How then both could be reconciled, not because of any compromise formula, but because there's a truth which accommodates these things easily. How? We'll touch details slowly. I'm not avoiding, or rather avoiding the life, nor I don't love life. I do, but not the way probably everybody thinks. I've got my own joy of life, and I know how to do it. I'm very free in one way. Then accommodate. How? With your awareness, you could accommodate the geometrical patterns. It's easily done, with the joy and sweetness. You enjoy the patterns, you live in joy and freedom. At the same time, you do not get identified or engrossed and involved with the patterns. As soon as you get engrossed in world patterns, you are in a certain, what you call the tied up certain net. It's called net, jal, maya jal. The illusion, the hallucination, or the that imaginarily, that what you call hologram type of thing. That you get engrossed into those, whatever sweet that may be. Oh, I was born in a very affectionate family. People loved me, I was affectionate to everybody. You know, I need is still the same. I say, if you need the same, then what change? Yes, you were born in an affectionate family, very good. You loved them, they loved you, very good. What do you want to know now? And they still carry on the same pattern? What did it give you? If it gave you everything, then that was done. But you say it's not done. And how are you following the same patterns then? Go beyond it. This is boldness of thinking, free thinking. Go beyond what you think could not give you what you wanted. If it did give you, then seeking is over. You cannot receive it either. If it didn't give, go beyond. Say, this wasn't enough. Be bold to say this. Parents will love you, children will love you, neighbors will love you, or whatever you call it, affection. That's done. I'm not against this. Provided you say you are fully satisfied. If you say you are not, then transcend somewhere else. Go beyond these thinkings. There's something more than that. Then one question comes in. Not to deny all this. What about love for God? You don't love your God. I do, but you know. But meaning we don't. If you don't love God and justify your love for everything else, what does it mean? Then you're not seeking that. If you're not seeking that, then naturally you won't have it, and therefore whatever this is has its own characteristics. If this has misery and pain and ache and happiness and alternating certain pains, then you have to accept this way. But if you go to that goal, that origin of this, that who created your parents and children and neighbors and everything else, if that's the origin, if you get to that, then everything this will be justified and satisfied too. And there'll be no pain or ache or misery, anything. I don't think psychologists can solve these things. I'm sorry to say this. Psychologists can analyze. I don't think a psychologist can solve the miseries. They can help. It's only the answer in the origin, in the goal. The Creator, the Light, your own awakening, that will solve all the problems, please. If not today, 10,000 years ahead. I find no other answer. Doctors do help to a point. Psychologists help to a point, true.
is again your own awakening, your own education, your own consciousness, your own being true self, that will cure everything without exception. Awareness has a beauty in it, that if you could just awaken yourself and be fully conscious man, you'd see the truth of what I'm saying, that all the remedies would be with you. Or, to say otherwise, there would be no diseases. It's your junkiness, it's your meanness, your selfishness, your desires, your gratifications, your aggrandizements, your wrong thinking, your feeling insecure and bondages and all these things which create miseries and diseases. Sure enough. Need not be blamed anyone else for that.

turn to inquiry, exploration, and realization. That's the basis of science, and so is the basis of spirituality that should be open to scrutiny and open to question, open to exploration. That if that awareness is not within you, the kingdom of God within you, then would be humbug even to practice anything. And if it is there in you already born, there should be no pattern. That should be found out beyond the patterns. This dispassion to the patterns is a sign of boldness. When a seeker has it, I don't think the goal is too far from you. Within 1 week, you could be all fully conscious beings. If you believe that I am, you could be. If I'm not, then we all go drown in the same pool. If I am, I believe you could be, you can be, and you have that capacity, potential, without losing the world. I have not lost the world. Nor any prophet, enlightened being lost the world either. That is still worshipped. The world is still at least remembering them, that there was something, no? Let's not deceive ourselves. Devotion to the Master could turn into betrayal, and betrayal is of three kinds. One is violent betrayal, like Judas. One betrayal is not following the word. Two, third, lack of devotion is also betrayal. Or, instead of Master, insert the word God or light, would be the same. I assure you there's no problem in the world worth the name, nor misery and pain which could not be cured by true devotion and love for the Lord, or love for the goal, or love for the Master. That a fully, very kitten-like children, whom the mother cat picks and takes care of. That kitten has to have that faith in the mother cat. And she is responsible. And the kitten doesn't worry anything. He just goes to sleep. Mother will come and wake, or feed, or take to the secure position. They rely, they trust. There's a true devotion. Let us not blame the world, nor blame the society, nor blame the people. It's me, it's we, it's one's own self, which is responsible. Therefore, all other kinds of misunderstandings, sometimes we create a shield of insecurity, doubt, and these just kind of woo our mind into that same drabness which we are trying to avoid in the first place. You see, this is the whole trick of the mind. It will try to avoid a certain thing which it doesn't want, and actually is not wantable. And while doing so, we come process the same roundabout, accept that very thing in the other place, and say there are no results. People have lived penniless for decades, have lived joyfully. People have millions and may not have a joy. How would you discriminate these things? Some people in the huts are peaceful, not all. And some in palaces are miserable. How would you reconcile these things? Having no children, renouncing some people, some, could be happy. And having dozens of children and dozens of enterprises could be miserable. How would you reconcile this? Either way, the pattern is not wrong itself. It's the way we have formed the attitude towards our own life, which creates misery or happiness accordingly. And we will learn this, that the origin, the God, the light, the awareness is the summum bonum for something I'm seeking. I'm sure it is at your threshold. I assure you, God will come to you if your true devotion, love, will come to you. You can miss him in no time. Ego robs him, God is vanished. You don't get him.
then you may go in nightclubs and try to ruin yourself in any way, self-suicide you may like to do, but where is joy? Where is fantasy of that freedom left? One could have a self-destructive means because they didn't do the right thing. So if that's denied something which could have accrued only if you were right, and then now in the wrongness you just exploit yourself in self-ruinous methods you take, who's going to suffer? God. Enlightened being will suffer, prophet will suffer, who will suffer? It's again me, again you, the very self. The very heaven, you could create an island of hell and suffer. And then when again you are come out of illusion, that wall breaks and you are in heaven. Self-suicidal is not the method of release, it's escape. Escape in self-ruination cannot give you joy or satisfaction. Because something could not happen you wanted, therefore now let us do the other way. This is self-suicidal methods many human beings take. The results speak for themselves. Do you have satisfaction, joy, peace, full awareness? Now, I am not touching details awareness. We will start that beauty tomorrow. And you will see if God permits me, that the very birthright of you, the very true nature of you, very inherent potential with you, you are not typing and trying to waste your time and energy superfluous things, I am quite frank about it, and then seeking the results of that particular awareness. You see, this is the contradiction you have to avoid. This is boldness of thinking, free thinking. Where you, what you are convinced about, you feel it is true, question it 100 times, make a decision. And that's what convinces you, stand on this. We'll explore tomorrow very sweetly and lovingly. Plowing is necessary.

any knowledge of the limited, I'm repeating the earlier one, any knowledge of the limited thing is called bondage or ignorance. So any conception is a bondage. Again, example of the cage. When iron or steel is in the, as an ore in the mines or lying anywhere, has no means to bind you. But when you make bars out of it and bind them together, it makes a cage. Same thing, consciousness lying all over in the unbound sky, unlimited space, is not binding you. But once you make the bars out of it, the impositions, the limited conceptions, the definition, the statistics, the calculations, the plans, and so on, you're making a cage out of it, in which the soul gets trapped. This entrapped soul, which is also consciousness, becomes then ego because of its limitations. So come back to the ego. Ego, therefore, is also consciousness, but such a limited area, limited timing, that is bound. This is called captivated conception. Although basically, in true nature, it is also consciousness. Same thing, man and God. God trapped is called man or creature. Though the man basically is also consciousness or God, as you might say, kingdom of God is within you. But now you are entrapped. Same thing in Vedanta, though I won't go in Vedanta, right? It's the same thing. Brahma, we were talking about yesterday, when assumes a five elemental body, begins to cry. Brahma also cries when assumes a body of five elements. In other words, anything captivated, anything imprisoned, anything limited, anything bound, produces a limitation of a kind which you call or we call ignorance or bondage. Any limited knowledge is no knowledge. It's assumed to be an ignorance. Half-baked knowledge is no full wisdom. Same thing. So between the conception and consciousness, these are not two things. Conception is a part within the whole of consciousness. When you draw the circles, make a path, it becomes limited entity as we identify with. So now what happens is a very beautiful phenomenon. When in the totality, you draw the line of any pattern, geometrical, triangle, parallelogram, or pentagon, or whatever. So within that becomes a conception. The rest, what happens to the rest? The rest of consciousness outside your conception is what? Is in ordinary language called unknown. With the totality of knowledge, the wisdom within consciousness becomes a small knowledge, the rest remains unknown. What is unknown? What we are unaware of. What we are unconscious of. That means we are unconscious of the consciousness. This fallacy in ordinary language is called hide and seek. Language is such an ass, you can twist it any way you like and make a sense out of it. But it's always nonsensical. Anything you put in a definition, you are limiting it. Awareness and consciousness in totality is indefinable, indescribable, infinite, eternal, unknowable, except when you become one with it. Therefore, whenever you are drawing a line of any geometrical design between the known and unknown, between the consciousness and unconsciousness, between mind and not mind, between the limited and unlimited, between the man and the God, and so on, then you are a commodity or creature of ignorance, encaged bird. Though bird is also bird soul outside in the forest, the cage made of brass or steel or whatever the metal be, metal itself is not binding. But together when you formulate a conception of a cage, becomes a bondage. Any, therefore, according to the spiritual practices, any conception is a bondage. What is purification about? Again, I'm using different languages from different paths. Now this

You learn good all, then you are liberated into consciousness, unlimited totality. So now you are attracted to beauty, but at the unknown, the totality, the consciousness, God is the most beautiful, you see. We inherit a reflection of beauty in certain things, flowers and face and whatever, panorama, the scene, the book, the handwriting, whatever, the feet, the toes are beautiful, okay. That is limited beauty, captivated beauty, what they call it. That when you captivate the beauty, it loses its pristine purity and slowly becomes to stagnate. And then that beauty converts itself into ugliness. Therefore, ugliness is not a creation. If you extend the point, it's a very beautiful point. Therefore, darkness is not a creation. When you go on diffusing the light, on and on, diffusing and dimming it, to the point as it becomes zero, so-called zero, it assumes to be dark. Darkness is not the creation. Ugliness is not the creation. It's monotony, stagnation, rampant, what do you call that, kind of senseless boredom of that it loses its contents and then assumes to be ugly only because of one thing, because you are limited. Any limitations on anything will stale it, stagnate it, and extinguish it in this, to the opposite ultimately, which is not a creation. It's a kind of unconsciousness, a kind of forgetfulness of the true nature that makes you see the opposite side. Opposite side does not exist. Therefore, you may be surprised to hear, though I am not comparing religions, Christianity or Hinduism at all, I have nothing to do with them actually. Nothing to do with it, I have nothing to condemn in it, but even then, there's one example here, very nice. Therefore, Hinduism doesn't accept the existence of Satan. I'm not trying to compare religions, just to give you an example, if you can understand the point. Because they say there is no way in the space or in the whole creation or whatever you conceive it is, totally, where there is no God. Only when God, as if in your conception, reduces itself to the extent of unknowable, forgotten, not existent, as if that Satan emerges out there. There's no creation of Satan. There is no devil from that angle point of view. If you could keep God alive with you, devil is non-existent. As you go on reducing the consciousness of light, a consciousness of God, a consciousness of divinity, to the extent that it becomes stale, stagnated, boring, knowing nothing, forgetful, sinner, Satan comes and takes charge. Satan is not an existence. It's not a creation either. It's a negation only. Negation is no existence. Now, if you go into this, therefore, there's nowhere where consciousness is not. What your conception describes is only makes you forgetful of the totality, that's all. And you say, I don't know what is beyond these stars, for example. Even the star you're not seeing actually, you're seeing little twinkling. You don't know much about. Even if you take a spaceship and know something about it, that's not it. Creation is infinite multiplicity of those things. It's not knowing about. So any number of conceptions or any number of waves do not explain the ocean at all. Any number of, therefore, definitions, characterizations do not give you the truth. Therefore, any conception cannot give you the total wisdom. It has to be transcended or dissolved. Dissolved, those lines you are drawing, geometrical triangles, squares and circles and zigzag, have to be effaced. This is in ordinary language called purifying the heart. And all those cobwebs you have accumulated, no birth to birth, and have cherished them as pet ideas and your pet inheritances. It inherits the philosophy we call cobwebs. Therefore, the simplest sage said, where philosophy ends, wisdom begins. Any conception is no wisdom. Please remember, go and think and meditate about it. There's only one ray of hope in it.

Till you arrive at the transcendence of the conceptions, you might or may, and often you do, support yourself on one chosen conception in order to get rid of all other conceptions and ultimately from that conception too. Therefore, we choose an ideal of meditation on God, on some idea of a beauty, light, consciousness, unlimited, whatever you choose, your master. It is a conception, no doubt about it, but we call it auspicious conception, so that all other conceptions which you might have 5, 10, 20, 1 million, eventually because of your one-pointed concentration upon the chosen ideal or chosen conception, you get rid of other conceptions. Then, when you and your chosen conceptions are face to face without distractions of any other conception, what happens? You don't leave this conception. You don't discard this as a bondage, but you merge with it. That's called oneness. Ultimately, therefore, there's only one ray of hope in choosing a conception to get rid of other conceptions, which in ordinary language has been defined or explained that though with the help of a thorn you pull out one thorn or other thorns, ultimately you throw away all the thorns. But you may take help of one thorn. I wouldn't say Guru is a thorn, but yeah, if he's a thorn, you need to pull out other thorns, then certainly Guru will assume to be a thorn, or whatever you choose. The ideal you choose, or meditation upon God, or Christ, or Buddha, a cross, a circle, whatever, and you choose a star, star of David, and whatnot. I've forgotten this. Decades back I read these things, it's kind of opened a whole old box I'm taking all these things. But whatever you choose, use one thing, one conception, one idea, one God. Don't say everything else is false. That will be nonsense, dark matters. But even then, for concentration's sake, for one-pointedness, you take support of one conception, which is no doubt the embodiment of consciousness. You see the point? Whatever you choose has some consciousness in it. And then you get rid of other conceptions, or desires as you might call it, cobwebs, distractions, by any language, restlessness, devil, Satan, all this is all those, okay? And dark side, forces of falsehood, undivine, inauspicious, evil, term it by any name. So that you get rid of all those things and stay on one conception. What happened? Face to face, you have one choice then. Either to be that or to be this or to be both. In either case, you lose yourself, the ego, which was creating the limited conceptions. That is called oneness. In that oneness, you come out in totality of consciousness, totality of divine. You face to face, at the language again, come face to face with the Lord. So that's also same as this. From there, again, the chamber of God, when you come out, having met the boss, you come out, and your friends or clients are waiting outside. And when you come out, you see that everywhere. And others look at your face, you're not the same person. You, in one sense, you are the same two eyes, same nose, same brow, same whatever. You're still not the same. Something is different in you, chum. Oh, did you meet the boss? Yes. How do you feel about the world, about us now? The same as I was inside the chamber of Lord. That's a sense of oneness. Now, there are two sections in this. Those who speak like this as I was speaking, there are others who will keep mum about the whole affair. What happened between him and him, or her and him and him and her, they won't tell you any details. They'll just love you, be compassionate, will help you. Just a good guy. Among those good guys, some sacrifice themselves for you, like Jesus did. Some show light and go away,
telling you, you also seek the light. Everybody need not be crucified. But those who choose to, they could also do it. These are two sections in this again, that those who assume to be ordinary and those who assume to be great, paraphernalia, projecting you, following everywhere, the meteor type tail, wherever they go. So everywhere, again, as a particle, first emerges out of its source, it bifurcates in two. Then again, each one of them begins to bifurcate in two or four, and goes on multiplying till it's innumerable particles, making a universe. This is always a case. Therefore, when you differentiate and say, why this is different from this, why this is different from that, why these two great men are different, why these two prophets are different, why these two religions are different, why these two yogis are different, so and so. It couldn't be otherwise. Each particle gives rise to other two or more, and again, each is different. Therefore, always it is so. If God was to create sons of God in moment after moment, it will never be the same. If God creates one A at this moment and B at next moment, it will be different. It will be B, it won't be A. And that prophet or son of God will be different even one moment after, what to say, 2,000 years hence, or 500 years hence, or 1,000 years hence. It has to be different in next moment even. Even in science and physics, you see, each particle giving rise and bifurcates, breaks into various particles. They're quite different from each other. They just dance. We, the philosophers and thinkers, begin to calculate about their dancing designs. That is where we make a mess. If we could just enjoy the dance, finish. That's the end. When the particles do dance, just dance, see that. Now you are calculating what potency it has, what color it has, how much distance from this is, how big or smaller it is, when did it create, and that kind of 1 millionth of the second time, and watches are created for that. That watch costs about $5,000. For what? What does it give you? In ordinary language, they call it, if you want to enjoy the fruit, just pluck the fruit and eat it. Don't calculate the trees and branches and how many fruits and when and how and what. This philosophizing is a mess, is a distraction, is a slip from the actual realization, actual being one. When you become one with someone, do you think that time? If you do begin to calculate your love for each other, you miss the whole thing. Night is wasted. So there are again two kinds. Those who reach like a target to the goal and just be in dancing love, and those who begin to calculate gradually and let us find out what it is. There are two kinds. Among those who let us find out are two kinds again, philosophers and thinkers. Philosophers are higher than thinkers, what they call it. Again, among philosophers, there are two kinds, those unifying philosophers and diversifying philosophers. Those flowers who always try to find unity among all things, never find. And those philosophers who always try to divide and diversify in order to show the difference and separation among all the things, and they never find the unity either. Among the thinkers, again, there are two. Those thinkers who think uniting with the heart, and they are somewhat peaceful, and those thinkers, cold thinkers, don't use the heart, go on fighting with the heart. Among, again, loving thinkers, there are two. This way I could keep you busy whole life. And there'll be no end. Therefore the wise one flies, sits on the top of the tree, enjoy the bliss of the infinity. Those are the wisest. Those who just first go and pluck the fruit and eat, see what it is, let me see. First eat and then he will know what it is. Philosophers analyze this also, that these are simpletons. Stupid, they don't analyze, they don't think. Therefore they are stupid. What if they ate the fruit, then what? But the one who has eaten, he said, there's no question, then what? I ate it. I know what it is. Then what doesn't arise for me, arises for those who are wallowing into darkness. And so on.
This way, conceptions can be millions, billions and trillions. If you go on defining the conceptions, analyzing, calculating, what not, there's no end either. Among those who conceptualize, there are two kinds. Those who conceive and trying to realize out of it, and those who conceive and conceive and conceive and conceive. Never end. Among the first ones who conceive in order to realize, they take time to realize. They don't instantly do. Those who conceive and conceive and conceive are two kinds also. One who get tired, one who get don't tired, but they seem to stubbornly enjoy it. And egotistically, stubbornly say it's okay. Again, you can divide all this. And those conceptors who conceive in order to realize, but they take time, there are two kinds. Those who take time make an excuse eternally and never do it, never realize. And those others who gradually try are called seekers. Among again seekers, there are two kinds. Yeah, I'm trying, though it sounds jugglery of language, but really it is so, study the physics and the particles and you'll see how each particle give rise to different particles all the time, and again in turn, those particles give rise to something else, never-ending play, is called Shiva's dancing. Knowing this, the wise people, or wise souls, just enjoy the dancing. Not only enjoy, they be in it, they dance too. Tell them the philosophy and calculations and mathematics of it, said, we did sometime in past births. Now you do now if you want to. We have finished it. He flies like a Jonathan bird, sits and perches on the hood of a truck, or atop of a tree, or atop of the mountain, having finished while others are still seeking. Having made yourself still where others are still moving. Why don't you wander? Why don't you move? Why don't you search? My search is over. If you want to search, you do. Wandering is a necessity at times, not a virtue. Keeping quiet still at a time is necessary, not a virtue. What is necessary ultimately, absolutely, is then get one with that. That will make you conscious being, aware, you'll see clearly everything. Or language, you'll see your God face to face. Or still further, you become that, thou art that. You become one with the Brahma. And so on. The languages are different. Whichever you go, where you go, there's always an escape. Supposing the game is going on, the dance or the play is going on. Particles from particles, meaning thinkers from thinkers, philosophers from philosophers, seekers and seekers, are ignorant and ignorant, mundane, worldly and worldly. Throughout this game, or the dancing, somehow in the space, or let's call it consciousness, there's always an escape from any part. There's no boundary worth the name which has no leakage in it. Therefore it's called imperfect. This bondage itself is imperfect because I cannot bind you eternally that you cannot come out. At any given moment, 1 millionth of a second, and at any particle, 1 millionth space of the particle, you could still escape out of the game, or the dance, or the play, and get into full consciousness. This truth, or secret, or mystery always remains. In other words, let's use the ordinary language. Under any circumstances, you could still meet the Lord. You be a sinner, or virtuous, or combination of both, or 70% sinner, 30% virtuous, or 70% virtuous, 30% sinner, 1%, 90%, 2%, 98%, whichever proportion, or whichever conditions, whichever bondages you may have, 12 children, progeny, 300 children, born out of 30 wives, things you said, you could still meet your Lord. Or ascetic,
renunciate, all ash painted or pasted, and just with one kopin meaning that Indian underwear, and matted hair with one just trident, something like, or staff in hand, or one brass vessel. In any condition, you could meet your Lord if you wish to, care to. But if you get identified with it, now this is Bandha, that's conception. My son, my daughter, my wife, my husband, my mother. You're identifying with this. There's nothing wrong to have a child, or nothing wrong to have a money, nothing wrong to have a profession, nothing wrong to have achievement. But when you begin to identify, you are assuming that color. And when you assume that color, you become this, not that. This is called bondage. This identification is bondage of sin and ignorance. Not the thing itself, but that conceptualizing of identity. You see the point? Wherever you become one with, that is identification, you become that. If you are identifying with money or position or wife or husband or child or any other relationship or any other particular place or thing, you are becoming that alone. And that's it, that's your end, and that's bondage. That's called prison, that's called ignorance. Whatever stubbornly you may say though, there are two kinds, who humbly agree and who stubbornly don't agree. In whichever way you go, there's a bondage. Again, among those humble ones, there are two kinds. Those who have assumed the humility in order to tumble themselves down to start from scratch, that is zero. And those who humble themselves because they think it's a virtue, everybody says you should be humble, so let us be humble. That's it. For what? That I have never thought about. Among those cold-hearted humbles, there are two kinds. Those who are knocked down against a rock and made come to senses of their folly, and those who perpetuate that stubbornness, cold-hearted humility, to assume a certain characteristic of a personality, not beyond that. You can go on analyzing this way, that how the particles, or the human beings, or the souls, or the creatures, go on verifying, diversifying into on and on millions of years, millions of births. Although, at any given moment, any given space, you can come out of it into full consciousness. That's called grace. That's called release by grace. Where you don't calculate now whatever you have done or not done, whatever you have thought about or not thought about, whatever you read and not read, whatever college you finished or didn't, whatever achievements you have done or not done, no considerations, no apprehensions, no thinkings. Just one longing to come out, a release. The grace descends and catches you. Grace is not something that you have to really, really work hard. Grace comes in where longing comes in. Don't calculate whatever you did and didn't do, what others did and didn't do. Just don't calculate. Just there's no, as if there's no biography written. As if you've forgotten from the past moment backward. And then you long to come out, the grace descends. And amidst all the obstacles, amidst all the blocks, amidst all the hindrances, amidst all the difficulties, amidst all the tests and tribulations, somehow someone catches you and brings you out. Somehow. It just happens. Don't calculate grace either. Don't characterize grace. There is no genesis of grace. It just happens when you want it. When you long for it, just happens. If you begin to again calculate it, you miss the grace also. As if God has come and appeared before you and you are still kind of thinking about it. You see, what a foolishness. When someone calls you stupid and foolish-minded, knowing this, the sages use the word ignorant. Ignorance is something you don't know.
And when you are thinking what you don't know, what are you going to get about it? You see, properly think now. Something you don't know, you're thinking about, what can you know about it when you don't know it? Oh, I'm thinking in order to know it. But the whole fallacy is because you're thinking, therefore you're not knowing it. You're blocking it. Stop thinking. And start seeing. And you'll know it. Go very precise into these matters. Juggalative housewives, just leave it. That's kind of making a grocery list is just not very difficult. Anybody can do it. I'm not undermining them. Don't think just playing the duties that's making to make you go to heaven. Those duties are giving you results here now and then. What do you do just to get it here? Is a karma theory. What you do just to get here, you're not going to go there and in the chamber of God and He's going to give you fruits of your doings here. You get here, what you do here? Don't think playing the duty is you're obliging the Lord, as if Lord couldn't do without me and you. But even then, there's always an escape. Now here I'm using the word escape or release though. There's always a release. In whichever conditions one creature may be, whatever trying periods, blocks, hurdles, whatever difficult times you think, of course I don't see there are difficult times except what you create. I have never seen difficult times. I enjoy all the scenes of the drama. And I'm sure if I'm living till world war happens, if third one or not, but if it does, I'll enjoy it too, though I may die, that's okay. But I'll enjoy it. I see all the scenes of the drama that's in any other drama. I'm not worrying about what will happen to the world. But I'm certainly concerned what happens to the soul. Because even after death, soul is alive. Soul is again a limited consciousness. That we have to still be responsible. We still have to care for that. We still go with it. What is gone here is gone. I'm not worrying about that, therefore. Buildings or money or positions or the number or the quantity. I'm not worried about these things so much. You leave here, you got it here and you leave it here. What else? The stones you got here, cement you got here, steel you got here, plastic you got here and fabric you got here and onions and garlic and the carrots and the chickens. Chickens and your own chicks too. And you got them all here. And you will leave them here. I'm not worrying about those your chicks. You got them here and you leave them here. What I am concerned is what you take with you always. And that's your soul. That's your consciousness. That is where the main point is. Because you fulfill some 10 duties, your consciousness is going to pop up. Has anybody's happened so? Because you did 20 duty chores of your life and the monthly grocery, whatnot, your consciousness popped up? Did you ever see that your consciousness all of a sudden kind of blinked out because you brought the shopping? Or even when the chick comes out of your womb, your consciousness pops up? Has any mother got it? I'm not against these things. What I mean is these you got here, you leave here. That's it. That's law of karma. Not a great thing. But you're concerned about your own salvation, no? It's the main thing I'm concerned about. Not what you did, not what you will be doing. Whole list of accomplishments is trash. It's a trash. What do those accomplishments do to the any highest position in the nation? What is happening? Worrying. Beset with problems. It doesn't solve this way. So long you care for the soul, for the consciousness, you are on the track. So long you are caring for the God, the main central idea, you are on the path. So long that is your main concern, you are on the track. But since you divert, you slip, you choose to depend upon other things than that, you're lost.
It's not using the things which makes you a sinner, but an identification with those things that makes you a sinner. Judgment is not with me or you. Judgment is with everyone for himself and herself. Are you identified, not by words, but by your inner understanding? Are you identified with one or two other things or more, 10, other than your central point? If you are, you're lost. One distraction is as bad as 10 distractions. Oh, I only went 30 degrees this way. So 1 degree only that way will make you go to hell. Meaning, one diversion even is a diversion. What about 10 diversions? From one, then second, second from two more, third, and then you're lost in a jungle of your desires. There's no aim. Nice shoes must have nice socks. Nice socks must have nice knicker. Nice knicker must have a nice belt. Nice belt cannot have ragged shirt. It has to be synthetic. And then you can't have a coarse face for that. You have to shave it. For that you have to have Gillette blade. And so. And, or an electric shaver. Then you have to cut your hair in a particular way, and that costs you $15. And it has to be dyed in a proper manner. Then shoes have to have a proper polish. Then shoes have to be kept in a proper shelf. That shelf has to remain in a proper room. The proper room has to be in a proper house. The proper house has to be in a proper locality. The locality has to have particular people, and so on. There's no end. This is called the... What is called this? Some kind of economics. It's called diminutive economics. Economics by diminishing utility. Something they call it. And then because they call it with a certain technical terminology, it is great. I repeat it. Because we terminify, give it a terminology of a great sounding doctrine, assumes to be a very great thing, but if you bisect and dissect, it is laughable. One diversion leads to two more, from two, four, four to six, eight. Then it finds a forest of desires, and forest of diversions. And then you're lost in the darkness, in the depth of the forest, and then we don't know where the way out. Swamiji, you help us. Okay, that's fine too. That's fine too, probably, when he shows you the way. Come out that way, no? No, Lord, leave me here. I'll build a temple to you in the darkness of the forest. I'll worship you, Lord. Just fulfill my desires. Bless me that my mess kind of remains as it is. This is where the religion is of two kinds. That religion which purifies the heart and takes you to the Lord, and that religion which makes you ritualistic, ceremonial, make you, Lord, fulfill my desires, I'll build a church on your head. Go deeper. This is two kinds of religion. Among this fake religion, there are two kinds of religion. Those who remain fake religion and others who do philanthropy. Because they can't really see the Lord, they can't tumble down their head on his feet. There's schools and hospitals. Do something for the human fellow beings, which is fine. What about that Jesus the Christ you were starting to search? Where is he? Oh, he's in my patients and my students in the school. I say, you don't see that. You're saying that. Saying is not seen. Oh, is it wrong to help others being philanthropic? There's nothing wrong with it. Be honest and say, I mean to help others. Don't take the name of Jesus Christ there. He says, seek ye divine first, everything else will be added unto you. Where is that? And any religion like that, do you go to Master to seek what you want or to seek him? Same thing. Do you worship the Lord for his sake or you go and ask a few tables and chairs? You see, there are two kinds of prayers again. The one prayer who seeks him to whom you pray, and then the prayer to seek other things from him except he. Again, those who pray to him for his sake, there are two kinds.
who want him to believe that that you seek him only, and others who really want him. Others will tell him, believe me, I want you only, and Lord knows you don't. There are two kinds of that. And so on. It's always a case. When it tumbles down like a ball from the pinnacle, you don't know how many tumblings it has till it gets on the ground. Ground is not a zero level. Spirit is. Ground is not a zero level. Zero level is egolessness. Ground is gross level, which is called unconsciousness or ignorance. You see, the whole creation, our universe, you can divide in these two things again, consciousness and unconsciousness. Now, I have talked about two things, though, all the time. Third thing, which I have not said, which is always there, is a relationship between the two, so there are three. That, this, and in between the relationship. Like the consciousness, unconsciousness, and relationship between the two. God and man in relationship between the two. Religious and unreligious and the relationship between the two. This relationship between two power egos, which is called relationship, makes it a trio, a trinity, a triputi, to make this triangle go on throbbing creation, the dissolution and the maintenance and so on. You can explain 100 ways, there's no one way. The main thing comes to this. The object man then wants to merge unto the subject. Man merges unto the Lord. The mind wants to be one with the Spirit. The relationship dissolves, you become one. Out of three, what one, which already is existent, that's called consciousness. You become fully conscious. Or, use other words, you become Christ conscious, you become Buddha, you become just nothing, all pervading, all around, a light. There's no way explaining further than that.

Carry on, as we have been carrying on, that's fine, no? I'll send you blueprints of domes and pyramids and Jacapad. Go on building the building, what else? Those who want, they want. They don't, they're explaining. They have no time to explain to others. They don't understand, not because you shouldn't explain, but because they won't understand. They're not bound to. They are only asking you question in order to make you not do it what you want to do. And how can you convince them? They are going to tell you, don't be mad. Be civilized. Have some senses to live in the world like anybody else. Be loathed flesh, those leech-eating birds. Don't be Jonathan at all. And you are trying to explain them why I am Jonathan. They are not going to understand. They revile, they are jealous, they are competitive, they are going to kind of put you down. If they can, what they can understand, what you will understand, what they will say. I am trying to make them explain you are the fundamentalists. I say, leave them to their fundamentals if they are happy with it. Well, they are not happy either. And the fundamentals cannot make you happy. You see, you go on discussing, where will you end? Fundamentalists won't understand, and the new, this young hippie won't understand either. Who is going to explain whom? Oh, I was born Baptist. I was born Hindu. If somebody was born Jew, then what? Are you going to die as Jew, as a Hindu, and a Baptist? The great guns have said, even you may be born in a church, don't die in it. It's one thing to be born at one place. You're not supposed to die necessarily at that very spot. You don't spit in the same dish you eat. It may be frank language. Please understand, spirituality is for those razors, naked razors, blade walking. You may be born in, seed may be born in a tree somewhere and not be replanted just near that tree. My Bobby, you know, my Jackie. Jackie is not necessarily transplanted right under the test very tree. It could be transplanted in India, why not? We may be born something. What is our aim? We should think very high. Whichever religion you follow is not my quarrel at all. We just don't have to bother about these things. Whichever belief you have, whichever faith you are following, fine with me. Make it the choicest, highest ideal, and do something about it. Just don't fight with the two or four differing things, you know. If you do that, you are going to be conscious being. What your sister-in-law says, a daughter-in-law says, a son-in-law says, or your husband's or wife says, or this and that, they are saying what they know. You have to do what you know. Are you going to do what they know? That's freedom of thought, freedom of speech. Even constitution guarantees. The freedom of thought, the freedom of speech. Of course, not violating the freedom of others. Is even a constitutional law. And more so is a spiritual. That you are free to search what your propensity, what your curiosity is. What your longing is, your freedom to search. That is your fundamental birthright. You can't carry everything from here there. You might wish it. I assure you once for all, you're going to leave everything here what you got here. Show me otherwise. Prove it otherwise. If it is so, why worry about it? Why concern about it? Just play your part. Seek the highest. Whatever highest you have said. I'm not giving you what that is. I'm not saying Jesus Christ is the only Son of God, or Krishna is the only lover in the whole world. I don't think he's better than me. I'm not preaching you one God. Be sure about it. You choose your own God, but the ideal is the same. That will go with you. Wherever you go, whichever galaxy, planet, rebirth, whatever, wherever you go, even if you don't have rebirth, if you believe as a Christian, and you're going to go in the grave, and wait there till the day of resurrection, which I can't agree with, but supposing it is there, I like to wait somewhere else.
Or if the resurrection day would be immediately afterwards when you go in the grave, would be tolerable. You have to wait 2,000 years, 4,000 years, we don't know yet when that will be. That's up to them. They believe it. I don't want to wait for that resurrection day. Before that, I have much to do with my Lord and long for Him and get Him done. Grave and resurrection and whatever. I'm for ascension. To remain in grave for the day of judgment is mundane. I believe in ascension. Sure, that's Jesus Christ too. Why He didn't remain there for the day of resurrection? Because He was the only Son of God. But didn't He say kingdom of God is within you too? That you can be the same as Jesus is or was. He ascended, of course we believe. Okay, He reappeared after the death of after crucifixion before a few disciples somewhere, and they thought first it was a ghost, and then kind of somehow they said, wait, we'll go and tell Mary Magdalene or something. I don't know all these things. Something goes on and then ascends. That part is there too. Why don't we harp upon that? Why don't we get to the Christhood rather than waiting the grave or resurrection day and day of judgment which has yet to come? Until resurrection day is still not come, we are hoping for second advent of Jesus Christ. Even one day of judgment has not come, He's coming again. What's need for His coming when even judgment has not come yet? Let first judgment come and let Him come again. You see my point, that we are only taking a part of the religion, but the very acme, cream of the religion we are not taking, ascension. That Christhood, that the cream of the whole religion, that liberating the soul, the liberation of the spirit, that we are not taking at all. Just confession and die and just do something about your sins. Same thing with every religion. I'm not saying only Christianity. Every religion is kind of identified with these tinsels. Just little things. The cream of the religion is lost, as if forgotten. What's the cream of the religion? Any religion. Central figure in the whole thing is Christ, no? Central figure in Hinduism would be something like Brahma or Krishna, no? Central figure of Buddhism would be what? Buddha, no? Or Buddhahood. That's the cream of the whole thing. That we are not taking upon. We are only kind of identifying with those lower rituals and fighting on those. And then no wonder the Christ or Buddha or Krishna would appear, all of a sudden we'll still be thinking. It's a process of longing and faith, of oneness. But how to get to the core of the things? What others say is not important. You are seeking something. Your heart says something. Get to that central idea. Somehow. Other things will fall into their places. Once you are fully awakened, enlightened, once you are fully conscious being, you will know what is what. I'm not saying one religion is better than the other or not. That's not my intention. Simply saying that we are identifying with the lower stages and lower things, which are simply rituals and ceremonies and celebrations. We're not getting the right thing. When that one thing will matter for you, whatever one thing you have chosen, your God, your ideal, I'm not telling you leave Christ and have Krishna. I will never say so, nor I mean it. It's up to you to choose your God, your ideal, but avoid distractions, diversions, there are many. The slippings are many. You might give any excuses out of your stubbornness. Is not God in my wife or husband to our child? One special one is going to come. As many billion specials are born, nobody is yet salvaged. It's one thing to give a different garb to the attachment. It's another thing to realize. Go to the intrinsic core of the central idea. You'll see it will release you. Without changing your religion even. I'm not saying change anything. Unless you want to.
Don't change anything. Even then you could realize. Or change and then realize. That's okay too. Either way. There's nothing that, there's no space and particle of time in which you could not be released if you wanted to. Under any circumstances, under any kind of tribulation and difficulties, or any bindings, once your longing is great. So please understand that ideal I'm not giving you, that you have to choose. But whichever ideal you choose or have chosen, stand on this. Without aversion, without getting distracted into other violence and sides. Even then, when you get trapped in a cage, in a forest, in darkness, in ignorance, even then God really pierces His hand through to you, even to guide you again, provided you again listen and follow, and not dictate your egotistical terms unto Him, not trying to fully justify your excuses for not or yes doing for the thing. When that hand comes, there should be no question. As a faith, it should be followed. But if there is a question or two about it, may be asked and resolve, and follow. You cannot go on asking the question whole life and never get resolved. That will be no following the hand of God. It pierces through. Don't try to make Him do things for you. Try to do things for Him. Not that He needs, but because that will release you. You see the point? But often we pray to the Lord and it reaches in the darkness also, we keep Him busy doing things for us. All the time there are a list of things for Him. God, first do these things, first do these things, first do these. I love you though. That's it. You see, go deeper into the psychological points or psychological recesses of the mind and see where we slip, where we divert ourselves all the time. Why it is that we are not one-pointed on the central idea? Why it is again every time me, every time me, every time me, even though we pray to Him, come Lord, when He comes or doesn't come, either way, it's again me. All the time you will see the religion is an excuse. Excuse me to say. Not that religion truly is an excuse. No, religion itself is not an excuse. We make it an excuse out of it. We always make, mostly so, religion as an excuse, as a springboard to fulfill our desires rather than to get out of our own mess. Think it over. Don't just accept what I say. Go and think and see if it is true. Then accept it. Every time when God gives you something, why your puniness comes and handles that in a very primitive manner. Primitive manner meaning like being jealous, competitive, position mongering is primitive, no? Don't you think so? Instinctive. God gives you something, we get jealous, competitive, position loving, selfish, grabbing. What's that? It's not primitive. Being instinctive is called primitive. Go deep into this, that religion should not be an opium. It should not be an excuse. It should not be made use of by our own, for our own desires. That will really make disaster for us. That really destroys us because you get into unconsciousness. Your soul is trapped. You are in bondage. Actually, you are a loser, even if religion is there. Ringing the bell. What if the parrot in the cave, I give him idol of Krishna and a bell and one small conch shell. And parrot in the early morning blows the conch shell and rings the bell and sees his beak into the small mirror hanging on the bar and walks with one foot in the cage like a great religious parrot. Do you think he is going to save them? And then it has a shopping list, and a grocery list, and cooking problem, and vacuuming,
And it does everything in the cage, and every year paints the bars of the cage. Often in the winter time, it has a fireplace in the cage and burns it and keeps kind of a little warm in the cage. And in the summer, you know, a kind of little goes and puts the beak out to breathe the fresh air from outside, but again is inside. It's just food, shelter, clothing, oxygen, and a little fun. That's not salvation. There's instinctiveness. That's just to start with to maintain the body. Or food, shelter, clothing, heat, coal, insurance, education, and everything, glasses and dresses, whatever, houses, they are just to maintain the body. Keep the vehicle okay. All life is gone. Where's God? Where's light? If a ray of hope does come, a ray of grace does come, we pounce upon like those vultures, make it mine, possessiveness, the competition, the position, the bickerings. Always it is so. And we lose the whole thing again. In the name of God, we are unhappy. In the name of God, we get miseries. In the name of God, we have problems. In the name of God, we have enemies. In the name of God, we have resistance. In the name of God, we have negatives. In the name of God, we weep for our things. You see, go deep into these matters. I tell you, otherwise, any particle of moment, any particle of space, you can be released. Ascension of Jesus makes him light. From this five elemental body and mind, you could get liberated anytime you long for, truly. It's not only up to the privilege of Jesus to ascend to the heavens, but for every human being. He simply demonstrated. He simply showed you that it is possible. That as he could do, he could bleed, he could ascend. He could appear and reappear elsewhere. He could always be having nothing but having everything. Now within the age of 32 or 33, he could do wonders. Within 3 years, he could have a ministry of healing. And go on deep into these matters. Are we taking to that core cream of the fruit, or clutching only to the husk? Husk is outside. Fight for the cross, fight for this, everything fight. Fight for the dignity, fight for the prestige, fight for this right, fight for this right. It's always just this husk. The main thing is there. The love for all. Save the sinners, heal the sick. You and I may not be able to do all those things, but at least we can grow in the path. And take example of Krishna, take example of Moses, or take example of Rama, or Buddha, any example, or any enlightened person you might have heard about or come across, take their examples. It's not just wearing their white dress makes everything okay. Go deeper into the cream of religion. That explains ascension, liberation, release. That comes through longing. Whatever you have done or not done probably has really no meaning. Those things will remain here. Your houses, your children, your money, everything will remain on earth where you got them. Not going to take anything out of this with you. Nobody has. Nor I will take any ashram. I don't want it anyway, but if I try to take, because the divine places I must carry with me wherever I go, I won't be able to, their law is the same. Understand? Go deeper. It's not your conception which makes the mayor go. It's the consciousness which makes you released. Grow beyond all conceptions. Give up all mental, any patterns. Can you do that? Needs courage. That's called purity of heart.
It's not some one person dear to you that makes all difference. That is your blindness.

Just blind attraction is not a soulmateism either. These are your conceptions. These are your attractions. These are your desires. You leave these here. They're not going to give you salvation. Understand? Try. Don't put false excuses on this, because even if you study, go and study the physics of particles, science of particles, you'll see the same thing happening. And watch each particle getting into many particles, how each particle gets its own destiny. And again, each particle, again, what destiny from that, what happens to other particles. If you study, scientists are busy with all these things today. It's the same science with human beings and creatures, as if each human being is a particle. That how, what happens eventually to the particles, or to human souls, or the human mind. You'll be wonderstruck to see that it's all illusion. But I won't elaborate this point today. Suffice it just to say, it's not that any religion is right or wrong, but there's a cream of religion, there's a husk of religion. We often embrace or hug the husk of it and fight on that, leave the cream under the Jonathan only. And that one we revile for the time being till he proves his own mettle. Otherwise we even revile that one who has stood for the cream. Jesus himself is an example. That the one who really stood for that, or Krishna, many reviled him, began to fight with him. Buddha also actually for the time being, but in a different way. That is always the thing, that outer the shell, outer husk, we often hug as a religion. That's not true religion. That's just to keep entertaining our mind. That's called religious entertainment. Somewhere is your carnival entertainment, there's a Disneyland entertainment, there's a food entertainment, restaurants, there's a dancing entertainment, there are family entertainments, get together. And there's religious entertainment. The right seeker goes beyond all these conceptions. He just gets to the one central idea, my God, nothing else. And that's the seeker who really receives, not the fake disciples, the true disciples who really seek. And those disciples are not those who only are initiated, but those who are considering themselves to the devotees of the Lord. They already are disciples, wherever they be and whichever religion they may be. It's not against one thing. If you want to get rid of unconsciousness, break the barriers. There's no way otherwise to realize the totality of consciousness. I repeat this last thing. If you want to get released and conscious, break the barriers. And mingled unconsciousness unto the consciousness, like darkness unto the light, and be one. There's no other remedy. All other things will remain confusing, wanting, and seeking.

0: 5,000. The exact year, I don't remember, but about 5,000 years. If this is 20th century, 2000 now, about 2,500 Buddha, 2,000 or Jesus, about 5,000 years. But the interesting point is that he or such other souls like Jesus or Buddha, how after so many years even, it's so fresh in a way, no? Now, not necessarily in America, though it's now there, but anywhere, let's say in this country like India or somewhere, how fresh it is yet. Like 2,000 years is still, in a way, Jesus is so fresh, you know, in the West, or Christian countries. That's a marvelous point, though, if you see the point. Whether Krishna, Rama, or Jesus, or some other great men, how they live, at least their name, when other millions of souls are forgotten. Whether we carry on as a dogma even, whatever, some truth is behind it. How this really carries on 1,000 years, it's amazing. What is it behind it which makes it perpetuate the name, whether you do it devotedly or as a ritual? But how does it perpetuate actually? How do the people carry on? Why not they just forget? Though all may not be in the same devotional degree. How do they carry on? You see, what's the secret behind, you think?
1: They represent that part of us we all want to get back in touch with.
0: That's nice way of putting this. And that second point, which is of course correlated to this point, is that means their consciousness or their love must be so expanded into time and space, meaning people meaning space and the time, must be so expanded, extended to kind of permeate and live, you know. Must be limitless something, no? And otherwise it couldn't live that way. People could easily forget. As a matter of fact, we do commonly say in politics that the public memory is proverbially short, actually. But why in this field, though all are not necessarily so religious, but even then, so many kind of remember in a way. Even if only as a festivals we celebrate most of the people, even then, they could have done that for somebody else, for example. It's only because the consciousness of those souls or the love of those souls was so expanded. It was so unlimited and so embracing and permeating. It just lives on and on, you know, kind of touches you all the time, whether too much or little, but it does. What a phenomenon within that 6 feet body which they embodied. It's such thing they could carry with them. Just see the phenomena. This I'm coming to a secret actually. Within that 6 feet body embodiment, they carried as a within that body is not true either. That means in and outside their body, the radiation of their secret. That means radiated so much inside and outside their body, embodiment, that they carried themselves so big, no? We call great though. Virata Sarupa, according to the Gita. That universal form they carried around and in that 6 feet body. In such a way that we probably didn't see that though. But you feel, you know, some tangible thing you feel a little bit even, to the extent you're open, you feel okay. If you're totally open, you feel the universal form of such magnitude that just kind of embracing all around. Though we see them as one body, 6 feet or whatever it is. But that's not it. They embody that body for the communication with us, so that with the same instrumentation, or same instrument as you are, they could communicate with you, so they take the same instrument called the human body. But if there were no human beings on earth, for example, if there were mammals and birds and animals and fishes and so on and so forth, then he would come as a whale or a dolphin, you know what I mean? And that dolphin or a whale would be so big that might pervade the miles and the sea. But when human being is born, then he takes a form as a human being. If we were all Superman, then he would take body of a Superman. In order to communicate with us on that level, but they are not only that. Around them, not only aura, aura is again a little bit around us, but their aura, let's say, would be so pervading and variating that it would reach farther in future, thousands of years, radiation will be reaching, which is perhaps not perceptible to our senses. We have to start with the word Krishna. It has two meanings. One is dark, means dark, Krishna, dark or black. He was supposed to be dark colored, or some people called him Meghavarna, which means like thunder cloud, grayish color, whatever that be. He was beautiful, handsome, but darkest skin a little bit. That's one meaning of Krishna, which means like this new moon day, new moon. Dark night, we say. That's called Krishna night. That's one meaning, actually, etymologically. And the meaning of that is one who attracts you. Akarshana, the word is akarshana, attraction. Krishna is one who attracts you, or charming one. So, now names, like Jesus had a name then Christ, or Gautam then had a name Buddha. That, like that Krishna's earlier name was like Gopal, for example, when he was a child. Which has meaning again, Gopal, who protects or tames the cattle. He was a cowboy. Cowboy having a girlfriend. And you might call in Christian language as Son of God easily. And according to the mythology, now I'm touching mythology, that doesn't mean it's not a fact or not a fact. But I don't give judgment, therefore I use these words. According to mythology, or else according to Hindu mythology, God is Trinity, like we say Father, Son and the Holy Ghost, or Holy Spirit. In Indian terminology, the Trinity names the Creator, the Preserver and the Destroyer, which means the Brahma, the Vishnu and the Mahesh. These are three names of God as Trinity, like Holy Spirit, Father and Son. Brahma, Vishnu, Mahesha. Mahesha meaning Shiva, these are those. Brahma is the creator aspect of God, Trinity. The middle one, the preserver, the Vishnu, sometimes called Narayana, comes as Son of God, incarnation. Let's say the Christ and then Jesus. The Vishnu would be, in that sense, correspondingly Christ. Krishna would be Jesus. Father and Son are one. That means Krishna, Vishnu are one. But in heaven, he's called Vishnu. On earth, he's called Krishna. This preserver aspect of Trinity reincarnates on earth according to the needs of the times. And it is believed that he has 10 incarnations. 9 have been so far finished. 10th is supposed to come or has come. One of the two is correct. 9th, last one, according to the mythology, believe was the Buddha. They don't bring in Jesus. It's obviously understandable. No religion except the prophets of other religions. But Hinduism accepts Jesus as one of sons of God, though it's not written in the scriptures. But as the Hindu brain accepts oneness of our religions, so they accept Jesus as one of the sons of God, not the only. Very, very dogmatic Orthodox Hindus would not consider Jesus the Christ as son of God even. So bias is bias anywhere. But apart from that, 5,000 years back, now this incarnation of the middle aspect of Trinity, which is preserver, is roughly or so comes every 2,500 years. Rama, earlier than Krishna, was 7,500 years back. Krishna, 5,000. Buddha, 2,500 years. And now supposed to come or has come, one of the two. His name is supposed to be Kalki, not necessarily from the birth. Like Buddha was not the name of Gautam from the birth. But even that enlightened was called Buddha. Jesus, when was, let's say, enlightened, was called Christ, Jesus Christ. Likewise, Kalki of this Iron Age is supposed to be, wherever he'll born in whichever religion, we're not concerned at this moment about that. He'll take care of himself and we are not capable anyway. And as a common story about around any prophet or any son of God is this, that when unrighteousness grows, when the injustice grows, when the untruth grows, when the wickedness grows, when the people get more selfish, when the thinking gets perverted, and when the violence, evil grows, and when all other aspects of God's instruments have not succeeded in that sense, so to say, that God comes, or God sends His Son, according to Christianity would say, so Vishnu then incarnates on earth as something. It is immaterial whether he comes as a peacemaker or a war maker, but the outcome is always the good for the people, good of the earth. So according to the 10 incarnations of Vishnu, sometimes he's a peacemaker, non-violent, forgiver, compassionate like Buddha, sometimes a fighter, king like Krishna and Rama. And in earlier incarnations, first few of the 10, supposedly when there were no human beings, either we had mixed people, mixed animal and man, something like that. What do you call them? Half fish, half man, or half something. There's a name for them. Well, that time he came even as a big fish or a big tortoise. Those pre-scientific days, they would not agree with these things. But as they're exploring more and more, they are seeing that that time, according to evolution, whatever the species were present on this earth, the Lord could not incarnate other than that. He couldn't have come human as a human being on earth when there were no human beings. Nor in the heaven he would go as a human being, he would go as an angel, for example. The animal kingdom, you will go as an animal. In the mammal's kingdom, you will go as a mammal. Or wherever the evil has fattened, as the word goes, or evil has grown, in that area, God incarnates according to that species, prevailing evil in that species. So he was Matsya, Varaha, these are the words again of the incarnations, fishes and so on and so forth, or the donkey type, some mule type even. Today it sounds to some ridiculous yet, but those who explored more, they know it's not ridiculous. It's perfectly true that they could be wise that time. However, this Krishna aspect if we touch. Now, of course, the story of Krishna is too big, too dramatic, too varied, too fascinating, and too entertaining. If I were to, or for that matter, anyone were to speak about Krishna's life, to give you a complete picture, would take days. The minimum time in India they take to talk about Krishna is 7 days. And to finish that in 1 or 2 hours, you understand that I couldn't touch, especially if it's such a long story about him. He lived 125 years about, or 130 years on earth, which itself is not too big in a sense, but the story is so varied, so detailed, so much, and so kind of different from each other chapters, that do justice to talk about Krishna, especially to those who have never heard about him or not read about him much. And also because, especially if I were to say a full story of Krishna, I wouldn't just say a story as a description, but naturally I'll affect or rather kind of attached to his symbolic and philosophical meaning span, everything, which will take months. If I had to explain the meaning of his actions and words, not only the Gita or the battlefield, not only as a cowboy, as a king, as a fighter, or as a wise man, as a sage, or the philosopher, or the lover, as an artist, meaning flute player, musician, but it's many faceted implications, significance. I would not even be able to do justice to him without really engaging you, at least for 1 month course, without converting you to Hinduism, which I will take care of. But even then, there are certain bold relief points about his life sketch. Some of you, of course, have known or read books about. You could call him a saint, would be right. You'll call him a prophet, would be right. Incarnation, would be right. Realized soul, will be right. A sage, right. Householder, right. King, right. Common, ordinary man, right. Occultist, yogi, right. And all these applicable to one man. And his story is so, so much varied, that therefore many Indologists from the West sometimes have even called this as a fabricated story, unbelievable story. I agree, in the life of the great always, there is always a mixture. Some is truth, some is fabrication. I have never found any historian so far about any religion, any prophet, who has been able to successfully divide what is fiction in it and what is true. Nor I could do that, except if you would believe me and I would say this is right and this is wrong. Normally otherwise, at the ages or the thousands of years pass by, is bound to be interpolated. What is true about it or not is not our present kind of subject matter. But one thing is true. That where there is smoke, there must be fire. Even agreeing certain marginal interpolations, even to the extent of, I have even considered, extent of 50%, still their life is so great that we could always sing their glories. Believing this, that some truth is there, some fire is there where the smoke is. We couldn't just worship Krishna or a Jesus for that matter, or Rama, holy effect. Fictional figure. I don't think human brain is so dull that thousands of years they would carry on this fallacy, except unless we say this as a prejudiced and biased person. And I've heard quite a number of people in India who say Jesus was just a fictional, they just created, the priests created here to create their religion, and they believe it as much as some Christians would say about Hinduism or Krishna, you know, they don't believe. Therefore, I don't go in these discussions only because who is going to decide? Where is a decision maker? However, so as the scriptures tell us and as our convictions tell us that we can describe it, one more thing in it is, in the scientific age of today, as the physics and chemistry and many other genetic revelations have been coming up. They are day by day proving the capabilities of a man that he could do. In which light we could say Krishna could easily do it, or Jesus could do it, or Rama could do it. There are, according to the Vedas, six properties or six characteristics about which are attributed to the incarnation. That is, if all those six attributes are present in a certain person, then he must be incarnation. I myself have forgotten all these six. I roughly remember there are six. And Vedas, not to necessarily compare them to prove its superiority to other scriptures, which you know I have never done that, I will never do. Though to me, they may be the highest books, but I have never propagated that way, nor I will. Because my mission is universal, naturally I will not go into those aspects. But to do the justice to a person like Krishna, I must say, the Vedas are the fundamental basis that they never write something which is not mathematical or logically or scientifically true. That when they talk about six attributes, they mean business. They just don't mean because they were present in Krishna or Rama, but because they could be present in anyone, and that anyone is born only once in ages, where all the six things are together. In Krishna, therefore, we say the six, those attributes were present. One of them, as I already described, is charm, the beauty, the attractiveness, not of the lower degree, not of the lesser degree, but a very, very high quality. That incarnation must be so charming, must be so attractive, not necessarily of features, not necessarily of body, not necessarily, of course, those things inclusive, but in his personality it has so much attraction that by that alone that they could kind of create their vibrations. But this is one of six only. Divine virtues, as they call it. That such souls are not called as realized souls alone, though they certainly are. They are perfect beings, but not alone that. They are Almighty, Son of the Father in heaven. As it. So, naturally, they don't come and realize their true self in the ordinary way. Though they do austerities. They do go 40 days to the desert, in the sense. They do go to Mount Sinai. They do go to a jungle and forest or Ganges or Himalayas or Kailash to meditate. But that is not like others going and being realized. They are already realized, except one thing, that because they take this five elemental sheath, the body, that the characteristics of realized soul for the time being in their embodied structure gets blurred or covered up for the time being, but in a very short time they get realized. Not like others who go on rotting. So, in a way, if you study the lives of such great people, or souls, or prophets like Krishna, maybe you may say that if he was a realized soul, if he was a prophet, why did he go to Kailash or such and such to meditate for a few years and so on, and to do austerities and penances? There are two replies. One, they have to show a certain lesson to others. They have to create an example, what others probably would or should do. But also, because they take the five elemental body right away, there are certain clouding, a veil, a covering upon their spirit for the time being, but in a short period, they come out of that darkness and get realized and know themselves that they are prophets. Now, this may sound paradoxical to Indologists born in the biased Western way, but in the heart of hearts, we also know Jesus has to go and fight with temptations 40 days in the desert. When somebody wants to fight us still further, but Jesus only went 40 days. Krishna went 3 years. He was a dull boy. You see, all these discussions to me are futile only because why we have to limit the same structure with every prophet the same way? He could go 40 days or 40 months or 3 years or 10 years. That makes no sense at all because each time, each evolution demands certain other things. In Krishna's life, we could divide his life in four distinct chapters. One, of course, has childhood, called Gopal. And there is a mentor or guru and a counselor, philosopher, sage. Third, as a king. And fourth, as an almighty God on earth. His childhood, he was born, now look, he was born on the very dark night, actually, in the jail. Not quite jail, it was house arrest of his parents. That time the king was a very wicked, evil king, as I said earlier. Evil must be expanded that time, must be so grown, in order to invite God to come and destroy it. That king Kamsa, by his name Kamsa, was an evil, wicked king, though he was a relative of Krishna. And he was so wicked and powerful at the same time, because evil has to be very powerful, you know, so that he could invite God to fight him. If he was a simple wicked, you know, ordinary wicked, doesn't need God to come. You know, somebody else could do it. It has to be what they call paap ka ghara bhar gaya in India, say, that the pot of the sin is full. Then only God has to come to break that pot. This Kamsa had arrested many kings, had tortured many kings and wicked people, had taken away the queens and princesses of many a kingdom. He had done so much injustice to people. His power was great by virtue of his doing, having done some austerities and meditations in earlier birth, that all other kings and any other power on earth, as they called that time, was not able to vanquish Kamsa. His name was Kamsa. And he grew so fat with his wickedness, ruling, domination, that the people, now I'm using this mythological language in more or less way, that people at that time were always with sighs and oofs and ahs, you know, then what shall we do, helpless condition. That there was a pious couple, as normally, it has to be pious, Mary and Joseph, though they may be carpenters. That the Devaki, the woman, and Vasudev, this couple, they were relatives of that king though, but somehow the king's magicians or the astrologers had predicted that there is going to be someone born who would kill this king Kamsa and will relieve the people of the burden of injustice and wickedness, violence, evil, in short, unrighteousness. And normally such powerful kings and wicked kings, we have seen pharaohs even, they don't have ordinary astrologers and magicians. They are of very great quality. That they used to predict much. These kings couldn't have ordinary things, normally. Even the wickedness or evil in its high power has certain bounties earned in their previous births according to reincarnation theory. So it's not injustice to them, but it's injustice to others. And someone has to meet with that injustice, in whichever way. That the king then told astrologers, or those magicians, Egypt called magicians, India called astrologers, that to find out where he shall be born, or whosoever that be, he or she. And they, by their calculations, found out that the eighth child of that Devaki and Vasudeva couple will be the destroyer of King Kamsa, eighth child. And now, there may be similarities, few here, with Moses' life. I don't know who copied whom, or it could be coincidental. Roughly, Moses was 5,000 years back, too. I don't know whether this Hebrew and this Yadav, as Moses was Hebrew, Krishna was Yadav dynasty, or the sect. This Yadav Krishna then would be the eighth child of that couple, and as the kings used to fear, they ordered all the children after a certain age should be killed. So what happened was, and such kings have always ill advisors too. So one of the advisors told Kamsa, why wait for the eighth? Who knows, it could be his first or second. So he arrested that couple, his own relatives, put them in the prison, house arrest as we might call, in the room in his palace somewhere. And each year or two, whatever, when a child would be born to them, the soldiers or the guards would inform the king, and he would come, take the child by his hands and just smash him or her on a stone and kill him, just on the birthday. This happened 7 times. I wonder often with such a sadness how the parents are still carrying on procreating. This is somehow, I'm not saying unbelievable. Now, here I must add the explanation. I don't think any scripture has said this, not any writer or any speaker has said this. I'm the only one saying this, mind. This was this. The Devaki and her husband Vasudeva, in their few incarnations before, about 3 or more, had been aspiring and meditating and praying to the Lord that you come to us as our son. And as the story goes, Lord Vishnu had told them in some previous birth that in such and such age in Kali Yuga, that is iron, this 5,000 years back, the ninth incarnation, no, eighth, I'm sorry, that I will come in your womb. Devaki was pure-hearted, normally they're supposed to be, and her husband Vasudeva was pure-hearted too. In this birth, they knew that the Lord would be born to them, and they were ready for anything. They anyhow had to bring him, and they were wishing and they were waiting for this birth, so they didn't mind losing their 7 children. How the 8th child will be protected or not is immaterial that time, because you just believe he's coming, so now that's up to him. Now, there are many details I'm avoiding because long story. The 8th child was born on a dark night in the jail where there was hardly a lamp, which means it was symbolic of the darkness of the age. And they were under lock and key, the couple. In the midnight, Lord appeared before them with his 4 arms, which is the 4 mythologically of Lord Vishnu. In the heaven, he could have many arms. On earth, when he comes, he takes only 2 arms. Couldn't do better because you'll be horrified. He has to be like you. And then, when he appeared in the night, all was light glow around his body. Devaki and Vasudeva were sleeping with this high energy charge in the room. Their sleep automatically broke, not in a dream, and they saw Lord standing and they were sleeping. It's symbolic. They got up and the Lord smiled and he said, you wanted me so many births back, and I had promised you, I've come. He didn't say, do now whatever you do with me, but that's what he meant. And Devaki, no doubt a pure-hearted mother, great mother, at the same time was human. Vasudeva was speechless, and so it was Devaki who spoke to him. He said, Lord, but I didn't tell you to come this way. I wanted my womb as a child. And he was grown up with four arms, and how will she take him on the other arm? And he said, Lord, be sensible. Now, you understand, in Indian, these mythologies, what we call normally, we add our own spices. Everything may not be written in the scriptures, nor it is a lie either. The spices any scholar in India would add, including saints and holy people, I couldn't do otherwise. And with Krishna's story, you can put any amount of spices. Then Devaki said, Lord, but I want you as my son. And he said, how would you like it? Well, I want you to be in my womb and be born in a normal process. He said, Tathastu, which means let it be so. So he disappeared, appeared as a baby in a womb right away, not 10 months there. And was born during that time in the night, in a regular process. We don't call Devaki a virgin Devaki. It was by regular process, but again it's not the same as in other human beings. There are the references like Kunti's, I won't go into those details because it will be a long story. As usual, the child was born, but he didn't weep. And they had already planned, Vasudev and Devaki. This was on this side of the Jamuna River. This kingdom was on the banks of the river called Mathura. Now it's a big industrial city. Don't go and find Krishna there now. It's all synthetics and fabrics. Okay. Many Americans go there in Mathura. It's dirty, crowded, and noisy. That apart, this was on this side of the banks of Jamuna River. It was dark night. Vasudev hid the baby in a basket and was crossing the Jamuna River in the dead of the night to the other side, where there was a simple, small village called Gokul. The phenomena as it went was, when the Krishna was born, they say all the guards were asleep. Somehow the locks and chains got opened and the door of their prison was open. Unbelievable or not, it could happen. It did happen according to scriptures. And Vasudev quietly took the boy in the basket, put him on his head, and Jamuna, which was quite deep, that went down, not to drown Vasudev. But they say, when he had put the babe Krishna in the basket, one of his foot was kind of tumbling out, as babies do, one inside, one there, this upside down and like that. The Jamuna was rising when he was in the midstream, mid-river. Jamuna is the same river and is situated at Taj Mahal also today. That's also the Jamuna bank. And then the river began to rise, and it was dark night, and he couldn't make any noise or didn't take light even, so that no guards could pursue him. In that fear, he was afraid that he might be drowned along with the baby, that he couldn't understand the phenomena. It was rising and rising, but he tried his best. I don't know whether they write it was stormy or not, but whatever it was. But then he saw as the river grew. Now these are many stories associated with the prophets, and we have to believe that Moses did part the sea and so on and so forth. This foot which was dangling down, the river rose. As soon as the Jamuna water touched that foot, then it began to recede back. Meaning it did pranam Krishna. Even the water elements, obey the Lord. Okay? And so many stories are like this, thousands. I couldn't just listen 2 hours or so. Well, he crossed it. On the other side, at Lord's Maya, as we call illusion, you call the anti-matter, anti-particle, or the shadow of the reality. That in the other couple there, called Nand Baba's home, who was a landlord, in that Gokul, a daughter was born to them on the very night. And somehow they were good friends, already secretly arranged in a way. That they also knew this was Krishna. So they took the Krishna that day and gave their daughter born that very night back to Vasudeva, so that nothing would be suspected by King Kansa in the morning, the wicked king. In the same basket he brought that baby, the girl baby, and called Maya. And as he entered the back of the prison room with that baby, they say the prison locked itself, chains. Baby began to cry. Guards got up from the sleep and they saw the baby is born. They ran to the wicked king, telling the news as before, 7 times. King came back again with retinue and all that. As per the astrologers, 8th was supposed to be sun. But king, they are what we call intoxicated with their power and domination, didn't think twice that how this could happen. He said, son or daughter, 8th child must die. And he took their daughter and tried to smash on the stone as before he did 7 times. But this girl kind of slipped off as of his hands and went into the sky and gave the prediction for the future. That, O king, wicked, your destroyer, so-and-so, Krishna is born, already safe, but didn't give details. I don't know whether the Yogamaya did a mistake here. The next day, Kansa sent all his wicked soldiers to villages all around, the newborn babies should be killed. As you hear the stories of Moses and other people. And they did kill many, many babies. Somehow, I'm avoiding details again, they couldn't get to Krishna. He was too great for them, and those are always saved. There are stories, how they attempted to kill Krishna, how he saved, was saved, and so on and so forth. There are many, many, many, many stories about it. And he grew there as a small boy. And somehow this Nanda Baba, who was his foster father now, and Yashoda, his foster mother. Krishna's parents, or mother and father, whenever are remembered by the devotees or worshipped, was always Yashoda's mother, because she brought him upon her milk, which was supposed to go to her daughter, actual daughter. She went to heaven, okay, she's finished. Maya created as anti-particle, anti-matter. Well, this will be kind of different research for the scientists to do. And Krishna, grew on the mother's milk of Yashoda. Normally that would be the dead mother. Though Devaki got him as she had aspired through austerities and penances. And Nanda Baba, a religious, pious man, cattle breeder and so on, great landlord and so on. So he carried on to many details. If you are interested, you can read more scriptures. And he grew there as a cowboy, tending the cattle of his father.

The six are the normal, you play the seventh at the head, called the sahasrara. And this is played with the full breath in it, that is prana, working through it. Symbolic as well as realistic. But the flute you play this way, in bands, that's something else, that's cheap, that's kind of different. And this he played, and his flute, they say that whosoever heard it, and that's one thing, everybody couldn't hear it. Only those who were very pure-hearted, very loving to him, very devotional to him, could hear his flute when he played. Others couldn't. Couldn't hear even. And it is said that when they heard his flute, mostly he played in the night, that I'll explain why, that whosoever heard it, which means those who really loved him and were really devoted, not those who took platitudes, that they, in whatever conditions were, in whatever relationships, in whatever circumstances, would just run from there and go to him. That his flute was magic for them. Night is symbolic of the silence, that you hear that flute only when your mind is silent, as well as realistic. And on that Jamuna river bank, his one of the foremost story chapters are there actually, where he had famous Rasvilas. I don't mean the ballroom dancing, but something he played with his friends, girls and boys, with the flute, common food, especially moonlit nights sometimes. In daytime they would tend the cows. He loved the cows very much. Cows loved him, couldn't live without him. They say even those cows were sages and saints in earlier stages. They even were ready. They agreed to be cows if they were with Krishna. Mm-hmm. That those cows, therefore they worshipped. In India, you hear why cows are worshipped. It's from those 5,000 years. That cows from then onward began to be worshipped in India. Partly that, partly of economic things, because cow gave milk. After dying, gave skin for leather, for shoes. Cows seldom, they didn't eat that time. And cow gave butter. Their urine was medicinal. Those who now know about Shivamukalpa would understand this. Even the cow dung had very anti-nuclear properties, which even American scientists are beginning to find. That if the cow dung is pasted around the house and nuclear fallout happens, it won't enter that house. They've experimented it. But these details are many. I would go on months to talk about these things. However, I'll touch a few points on it. As he grew to be a boy, normally parents would like to send their boy to school, and those village school that time. But village school doesn't mean they used to have holy people as the school teachers, that time gurus as we call them. He was sent to a guru. That guru was Sandipan by name, Pathshala, meaning school. Sandipan's school. And in that school, they used to teach 64 arts, including philosophy, logic, maths, music, war strategies, and so on. According to Indian scriptures, there are totally 64 arts, including war art, writing art, carpentry, blacksmithy, goldsmithy, painting, dancing, music, commerce, astronomy, logic. There are 64 arts. And normally nobody finishes these 64 arts even lifetime. You finish only 2, 3, 4, 5. Like commerce college, science college, humanities and so on, law. And he finished one each day, so that in 64 days he mastered 64 arts. Exaggeration, maybe, but that's how the story is written. He finished 64 arts, mastered them in 64 days and came home, back. His teacher brought him back to his father, meaning Nand that time, Nand and Yashoda, that your son knows more than anybody else we have seen on earth. He has finished everything even we don't know. He was back home after 64 dropouts. His dropout girlfriend he had, and cowboy. Krishna was known for stealing butter. Again, symbolic.
but realistic also. His incarnation is called perfect incarnation among the 10 incarnations of Vishnu. Among all the 10 incarnations of Vishnu, Krishna incarnation has been called a perfect of 16 phases, like moon 16 phases, because he did not did everything opposite, contrary to each other, still survived as a prophet. He is therefore perfect. Nothing touched him. He could be an ascetic, he could be an enjoyer, he could be a boyfriend, he could be a quiet renunciate, he could be a musician, he could be a king, he could be a warrior, he could be a forgiver, he could be a wise man, he could be a sufferer, and so on. Still he continued to be perfect. We call him the most perfect, 16-phased perfect, named full. That he finished all those arts, not only that, but he still stole, went in homes, broke the pots, and ate butter wherever available. Milk, he would get into cows directly from their, what you call, udders, and they directly kind of put the syringe in his mouth, drink. Or the ladies of the village would take the pots, go to the riverside to bring drinking water or cooking water from home, and he would hide behind the trees and throw stones at the clay pots and just break them and just trouble them. And he then, they all did it. And they all the time went to his mother and complained about him and abused him, but inside they liked it. And so on. And his mother sometimes would forget that she's the mother of the prophet. Sometimes she knew that her son is the Lord. But mother is mother, many times she forgot. Now, don't take everybody your son attached as your Lord, okay? Everybody is not that. Everybody inside is Lord in a sense, but not as incarnation. And so at times Jesus, this Yashoda would get angry with Krishna, would like to punish him. She sometimes tried to tie him up with the tree or a pole, as Indian ladies still do in villages when they want to punish the boys or their children. Sell them to the girls, mostly the boys. And each time she'd bring a rope and like to tie him around the pole or something, but sometimes keep him quiet, rope will prove short all the time. As many ropes she brought, as each time it got short, she would get fed up. And then sometimes he'd go and eat the charcoal or something, and her mother would beat him that you're eating charcoal and clay or dust or something. And to clean him, sometimes she would say, "Open your mouth," and he'd clean. And it's written, she saw the whole universe in that some in one in her mouth, the whole universe, galaxies revolving. Shut your mouth. Yeah, he was great in his childhood too. And he'd smile, go in, again play, and break the parts, steal the butter. Butter meaning the cream of life. As butter the cream of the whole creation of cow. So, anything which is the cream in the human nature, you would steal. What is the cream of the human nature? Ego. You would steal the egos. It's symbolic again. At the same time, there have been two kinds of commentators in India also, among Hindus, who think all Krishna's life is symbolic, therefore not real. And those are who believe it was everything real, nothing symbolic about it. Still, there are people like me who say, no, they were both right. It was real as well as symbolic. Their life is always symbolic, but they are realistic too. However, this way the Krishna grew. He played with gopis. Gopis meaning milkmaids, who used to milk the cows and sell the milk or take to home. Some of them were married, some of them were not. But all were attracted to him. There were boyfriends also who were called the cowboys or the gopalas. Gopas. Actually, they were called gopalas. These are gopis, feminine. Gopa would be masculine. And they played also flute with him and all that. He was their leader. He grew in that, didn't have to go to school, tended cows, drank milk and ate butter, played the flute, played the mischief.

kids show no electricity. There are mud houses with the grass thatched roofs. Every home has having a cow. Cow was the main economic backbone of the society at that time. It still is in villages. And Krishna the comforter and the mischief maker. In the meantime, Kamsa was busy with his agents and sepoys to hunt out Krishna, and he sent many, many enemies to finish him, but he finished everybody in turn while he was still a small boy. There are so many details in that. That they say when he was a boy, still not able to crawl much even. He was lying down in a bed, and his mother was working outside, his mother meaning Yashoda, foster mother. She was working outside in a room or yard, and all of a sudden, she heard a big noise, something fell as if in that room where Krishna was lying down as a baby. And when she came, she was alarmed that there was some cradle type of thing hanging over his head and too high. His leg was all stretched up there and playing with it. And that part fell down. It didn't hurt Krishna though. Somehow he carried his protective shield around him throughout the life of 25 or 30 years. He knew how to fight, he knew how to forgive, he knew how to love. Though he fought many, many battles, but Krishna is more known as a prophet of love rather than wars. Though you understand from his very birth, he was born in a jail, carrying on battles right away. Fights while he was a boy, fights were on and on, around him at least. And outside it would as if prove he was a great troublemaker. But he didn't fight actually. That is, things are always arranged around him such a way that he had to do it. He didn't want it. But that's a different aspect. In between gopis, the milkmaids, his girlfriends loved him a lot, more than they loved their husbands, or their sons, or their brothers, or their neighbors. They said Krishna is perfect. Nobody else could satisfy them that much. And of course he had boyfriends too, gopas too. So, among these gopis, the greatest, the arch one, the we might say the most prominent one, was called Radha. She was though a married woman, had no children. The description is this way, that there is a pinnacle, a pyramid of evolution, from apex to the base. Many people here, then little, come to one. That in large size, the consort, as we call it, must be a pinnacle one. Around the other areas, there are others, deserving places at other places. A certain perfection lies there. Yeah, incidentally, I must say, these gopis, why they had so much love, unconditional love for Krishna, though they played as human with him, but they had unconditional, unswerving, full, never looking back, unreserved love for him, was another story. That 2,500 years before Krishna was born, the incarnation was called Rama. In that day when Rama was passing through forests, and with his brother and wife then, which means 7,500 years back than now, and he met those sages in the forest who knew that Rama was the prophet. They had requested Rama that they would like to be with him. Rama said, no, not in this incarnation, but 2,500 years hence, when I will come as Krishna, you'll be born as gopis and play with me. That was the desire of those sages. So these gopis were not just simpleton village women folk. At the same time, they were very, very wise inside. Though they had human failings like jealousies, a little bit, but not fighting with each other. They loved each other. They were jealous not so much among themselves, but they were, in a way, trying to accede into the Krishna's life so much. But everybody was not perfect, but they were the incarnations of the sages before, that they were not ordinary souls. And some of the husbands, even that time, when the equal rights or women's lib was not there, had locked their ladies inside so that they couldn't go to Krishna when he played the flute. And because of the intense love, some of them, they say, leaving the physical body in the room, locked room, carried the astral body to the banks of Yamuna and played with Krishna. Believable? Yes.

Today you could easily believe when science is telling so many things. However, this carried on, and this was kind of oneness into love, purity, the flute, the magic, the peace and harmony, prosperity of those villages was heaven, golden age for them. But everything comes to an end, and Kansa's wickedness grew and grew. Everybody said, "Where are you, Lord?" You know, and they were keeping the secret about Krishna. And in the meantime, Krishna's feats, braveries grew into popularity. That at the age of 14 above, there was in that king's court a kind of, they used to have contests to fight the wild beasts like elephants, for example. And Kamsa by that time had known Krishna that is born, he saved, and he tried to kill Krishna by many ways, but he failed in many ways. He had a great elder brother called Balaram, who was a real son of that foster parents, and they both, I'm cutting out many details in between many things. They came to this side in the Mathura to contest into that bravery feat to kill the wild elephants at the age of 14 without guns. On the way, some people say, "Krishna, you are going to do this yellow dhoti clad and this thread on flute, and you have just only peacock feather on your head. You are going to kill elephant. You are going to king's court. You must go in a proper dress, in full suit and tie." And so, you are going to king's, so you must go like a prince. On the way, there was a washerman washing the clothes. He had some king's clothes, and he told him to give me one dress of the king or a prince. The washerman refused him. He's a small boy, you know. He rebuked him, "Just go away," or something. And they fought. And Krishna killed this washerman. Now it sounds like wicked, but I said I'll not go into details. As the scriptures write, this was again his past birth. He had desired that he should be killed, take liberation through God's hands. This was the way his karma finished. And he went to heaven. This is a very incidental story though, but it has many significance. However, he reached the court, and many details again. That elephant was wild, wicked, he was kept hungry and so on and so forth. He was malicious elephant. And king and everybody knew they'll finish Krishna, Balaram, but they killed the elephants. And then Krishna proceeded to the throne and killed the king at the age of 14. Prodigy. And by normal course he would have been the king, but he refused. He gave the kingdom, I think, to Kansa's some other relative who was just, something like that. And then the story shifts back to the capital of India called Delhi, Hastinapur. In the meantime, he lived in Mathura for a long time. Gopis missed him a lot, from Vrindavan, from Gokul. And they were waiting and waiting that Krishna would come back, but he was now adult, growing up. You know, he didn't go back. Gopis came to meet him in Mathura to take him back home. They saw he's like a king, you know, in the palace living. Though he wasn't a king there then, but he was well dressed. More sophisticated culture, you know, city man, San Francisco. Yeah. And he then, they said, "Krishna, we don't want to see you in this. We want in that yellow dhoti, the flute, the peacock feather. We don't see you in that." Krishna went inside the palace, changed his dress to that old village dress, came and again played with them the Rasa Leela, that is music and dance with them in that palace, to finish their karma. And they were weeping and weeping, but he didn't go with them. His chapter was over, so for Vrindavan Gokul were concerned. Now, many historians have asked a question that among the most, those gopis, who were his as if shadow, couldn't live without him, and among them the arch one, the Radha, was in presence. Many historians have asked this question. Probably the Radha story was fabrication to give it a more romantic touch. But many other commentators, including the writer of this story, Vedavyas, he has said that Radha, when the gopis or his girlfriends went to her home in that time,
that we are going to see Krishna and Mathura, are you coming? Which would be a great event. You know, let's go to satsang. They said that Radha didn't speak. And she just didn't say anything. And they first thought that probably she didn't love him much, you know. But everybody knew that she loved him more than anyone. She didn't even talk about it. But the whole story ends this way. There are many details I have to write. That when Gopi said, Radha, why are you not coming? This is kind of thing, we can't understand you. You're mad every day, you can't live without him, and now you can't come. You know, he went, didn't ask me. This was the end here. Now you might say, why she remains so egotistical? It isn't the ego. The whole story again will go back to other incarnations, how it had to end there in order to give perfection to the love. But that's a different story. That the gopis came for one day and then went back. The Krishna told them to go back. He had other jobs to do in the world. He had come for some other missions. And gopis went back, okay. Within that story also there is a question. That during his stay in Vrindavan and Gokul in those villages and pastimes he did, that everybody knew that Krishna's love for Radha was the highest. Some gopis were jealous, not in a normal sense though. They were great sages. But they sometimes didn't understand. And the question used to be asked from Krishna, who are saying Radha? Because there are two commentators. Some say Radha was very fair skinned and beautiful. Some say Radha was dark skinned. There are two opinions, whichever may be the correct thing. That they didn't know why this Radha, so much elder to Krishna, actually, that Krishna loves so much. And Krishna couldn't explain. If he had said, oh, she loves me very much, you know, couldn't say much. So one day in the afternoon, those two nosy girls, nosy gopis, I mean, he told them, okay, now Radha may be sleeping. In tropical countries like India, people have afternoon nap. And Radha may be now sleeping in her home. And homes are open there, meaning doors at the most little bit not locked or anything. Anyone can enter in. And in those days it was peaceful in a way. So he told those two nosy gopis, okay, you go to Radha's home. She may be sleeping. Don't wake her up. Slowly go and put your ears on her pulse. And they quietly did it. And when they put the... Now it may be poetic, but it's true at the same time. They put the ear on her kind of pulse, and from the pulse throbbing they heard Krishna, Krishna, Krishna. Meaning she even sleep in the dream. She was remembering him only. That her thoughts never went to anyone else. Even in her dreams she was Krishna conscious. So on and so forth. Now Radha Krishna itself, a topic I could talk about 6 months daily, would not end. But if I had to complete the story, that then of course those nosy girls, they got stuff in the nose. They had to go to Jamuna to clean it. And they came back to Krishna and said, you're right. And so on and so forth. They had their plays and dramas, many, many, many in between. After this, the scene shifts to Delhi, the Hastinapur, then called Hastinapur, capital of India, where the great dynasty called Kauravas used to rule. Their rivals were Pandavas, their own cousins, as you might know through the Gita. That time Krishna was not known to many as prophet yet, but some did. He had the famous wielder of Sudarshan Chakra, the famous missile, you might say the highest missile in those days, invincible, infallible. That any other rocket, missile, or any fighting material was nothing before this particular one he knew, called Sudarshan Chakra, at the highest laser beam, whatever you call it. And of course by that time he was a grown occultist, he was a great yogi. At that time he was known powerful, the highest whom nobody could kill or offend. He was able to fight anything. But even then was not a king yet. And the story goes that Kauravas was very powerful, but at the same time they were unrighteous. Their righteous partners called Pandavas, their own cousins, they are deprived of their share of kingdom.
And these Pandavas, five brothers, went to Krishna for help. Krishna was their relative of both. Their uncle, maternal uncle actually. And Kauravas, who were again wicked, but very powerful kingdom, they also went to Krishna for help. Again symbolic, but as well as realistic. Krishna was sleeping in the very palatial room in the Pandavas palace, and his both relatives, the leader of the Kauravas and the leader of the Pandavas, called Arjun, they went in the room. The Kauravas one was arrogant, proud, dominant, boastful, showy, and assertive. And Arjuna was humble, devoted, loving, servicing, and so on. When the Kauravas leader went in, he went and sat at the head of the Krishna sleeping, Krishna lying down. An Indian constitution or the etiquette, if you had to go humbly, you are supposed to sit at the feet of that person. Maybe master, maybe your king, maybe your counselor. But this Kauravas leader named Duryodhan went and sat at the chair on the head of the Krishna, like sitting, you know, waiting like a prince. Of course he was a great king, no doubt about it. And Arjun went and sat at the feet of the Krishna. And the story goes, when Krishna first opened eyes, his eyes first fell on Arjun. He asked Arjun, what do you want? But the man sitting at the head, he had come earlier actually. He said, I came before Arjun, you should ask me first. Of course, he had gone to seek help, but he was, you know, assertive, arrogant. He said, but Duryodhan, my eyes first fell on Arjun. Now, this is symbolic as well as realistic. The God's eyes fall only on those who are devoted, humble, loving. Not on those who are arrogant, proud, assertive. They are at the beck of the Lord, as if. But they are asserting me first, what about me? That's a Kaurava sign. The humble ones keep quiet, they get it anyhow. This is the whole story. So when God was giving boons to Arjun, Arjun asked what you want. And Arjun was going to say, then Duryodhan said, what about me? I came first, before Arjun, you should ask me first. Then Krishna said, okay, I have two things to give. Seek either one. On one side are my horses, elephants, chariots, gold, wealth, palaces, soldiers, and so on. Another is only me, and I won't fight. Now there's a long story how this fight came about, which is itself a Mahabharata story, epic. I couldn't again tell everything. That how this war came along, which is the main mission of Krishna's, as if on earth was the main mission, not even Kansa actually. It got secondary to this war, where the famous Gita, Bhagavad Gita, was spoken. That, and he said, on the other side only will be I, and I won't fight even in the battlefield. And Arjun said, I want you. And Duryodhan, the other leader, was happy, beyond. He said, I want those things, what can I do? You won't even fight. So he wanted horses, elephants, wealth, chariots, and so on. It was amicably settled. And Arjuna was happy, and Duryodhana was happy. One is spiritualist and there is materialist. Materialist gets happy with materialism. Spiritualist gets happy with spiritualism. Amen. Now, this is all symbolic, at the same time realistic. Why I'm saying realistic? Because the whole world is symbolic, universe, as well as realistic, both ways. It's phenomenal as well as realistic, but that's a different topic. And these Pandavas were very devoted, five brothers, born of the mother called Kunti. And the Duryodhan was brother of other 99 brothers, total 100 sons born to a lady called Gandhari, was very chaste and devoted wife to her husband. And her husband was blind king. It's again symbolic, blind because of attachment. His all sons, which I often use the word 100 sons are negativities, I have actually referred from this. That these all 100 sons of this couple were negative. And each one's name is so poetic, evil. Like Duryodhan means bad wealth. And like that, each son's name was associated to one of the evils.
which I often used as 100 children of negativities. I borrowed from here, actually. And their mother, being very devoted to her husband, who was blind, thought, why, when my husband can't see, I have no right to see. So she, her whole life, tied up her eyes with a band of cloth, whole life. And because of this devotion to her husband, though her husband necessarily was not a great virtuous person, he was great, brave, courageous, very great man, except he was highly attached to his sons to the extent of blindness, that then when his sons began to do evil and wickedness to others, that he kind of didn't want to hear about it. Because of this, he's known as the father of the evil, because of just attachment. And his mother, their mother, I mean his wife, because being devoted to his husband, her husband, and tied up her eyes, though in that way, according to Hindu woman chastity, that would give immense powers which Gandhari got. She had one blessing from God because of this one vow, never to see because her husband couldn't see. She got the power that if ever she would open her eyes and look at something, it would give invincible energy to that. And she deserved this for her arch son, the Duryodhan, who was on the evil, to use that power and energy for her son. Now, again, symbolic and realistic. That evil has power too. When evil wants to give power, that is, uses the power, it uses in a bad way. That why Gandhari couldn't give that energy to the virtue? Because of attachment again. These both were blind, whether deliberately or realistically, because of attachment. Their sons of attachments are always born as evil, and 100 sons. Duryodhana was their commander. And this, even their father, blind, they said, had a very great strength. If he would embrace with his steel body something, it would crush the steel. He was so courageous, rather so strong man, though, otherwise, that in his few thousand years of age even, he was still so strong. The story is long, and there are many details. This Kunti, mother of the five Pandavas, was a virtuous lady again, like Devaki. She was a worshipper of the sun god, had a great power. And at the age of 14, she had unconsciously on the river bank of Jamuna wished and worshipped the sun god as if out of a fantasy to have a son when she was not married. And sun god, they say, gave her a boon there and then, and she got a son, which is called Karna. But she got so afraid at the 14 years of virgin in those days that what society will say, that she put in a basket in the river, let the Karna go, that son, which was born out of the sun, he was son of a son. Would have been a sixth son, but this was again captured, that basket, by another fisherman couple or something, where he grew and went to other guru, and then he learnt many fightings, and because he was son of a sun god, he was great, powerful. But the story revolves around so much, he happens to be then friend of Kauravas, unfortunately, at the end. He didn't know his origin. Nobody knew his origin except Kunti, his mother. And she forgot about this story. Forgot in a sense, didn't tell anyone, because at that time the social customs were such. If a child was born to a 14-year-old girl without having a husband, she would be outcast. Naturally, they didn't say. It was in the 20th century. But that will give many details in that. This Karna also joined Kauravas in the course of history, how it multiplied that way. The guru who taught them the war things to Pandavas and Kauravas book joined also Kauravas for some other reason. Likewise, the great-grandfather who was great for both of them, for some reason joined Kauravas. All the greatest powers, that time the science, strategies, technicalities, resources, were all on the Kaurava side. And the five brothers' side was only Krishna. And few other kings, weaklings, you know, they were on their side. And the war, and that time Krishna was their charioteer, Arjuna's charioteer, running the chariot, not fighting. There are many details again. War ended after 18 days. And after 18 days, Pandavas won. All Kauravas were finished.
all things were finished. Pandava's many children were finished. Many ladies were widows. There was no remarriage for the widows. Many orphans were killed. Eventually, that kingdom was disaster, holocaust. And 15 years Pandavas ruled that kingdom, but got dispassionate to the world, went to Himalayas eventually, and left to heaven. Krishna retired, that is his third chapter, retired to the west coast of India, a famous kingdom called Dwarka, by which his name became Dwarkadhish, the Lord of the Dwarka. They say that kingdom, there he became a king. Again, how and why, there are many details. He built up that city from gold, not the whole walls, but at least the coverings. Instead of cement plastering, it was gold plastering. And it was a city of gold, golden city they call it, Dwarka, the greatest kingdom they have said ever invincible. Krishna being the prophet and the perfect prophet, was said that his progeny would be invincible, called Yadava dynasty. His kingdom, they said, there was not a single poor man. There was no injustice done. There were no courts. There were no jails. No injustice was done in his kingdom. Nobody dared to. Everything was sweet, loving, and happily, with based upon Vedic rites, that he daily woke up at 4 a.m., having washed and bathed, whatever, then he meditated. Why he should meditate is a different question. I could answer those, but they'll be late. And at about early morning, he then would do yajna, the fire worships, as Hindus would do, or Brahmins would do, fire worships. Then he took breakfast, maybe 8 o'clock. Then he took the chariot for 2 hours, went around the city to see if anybody has any grievances or wanted the help. Then came back, held the court of his ministers and their people to settle the administrative or his kingdom matters, or whatever the administrative decisions. Then took the lunch, had a nap. Again, went around the city second time, came back to the court, his court meaning meeting place, and again settled the matters of administration. In the evening, he went and meditated, had a dinner, played with children, and so on. Among 6 wives, the famous was Rukmini, Radha no more. Surprising, thousands of temples in India up till now, and since thousands of years, we worship Radha Krishna, not Rukmini Krishna. In a way, those who are critics, very destructive critics of Krishna, they say his illegitimate connection of Radha. We worship in the temples. Something wrong with our religion. But they don't understand that this is symbolically worshipping the love of the highest order. That this was, according to Hindus and India, Indian religion, has been the perfection of love and conditional. Among the 4 kinds of love, Radha's love has been considered the highest, where it's one-sided, that is, selfless, where Radha never asked anything in return. She never expected Krishna to return the love or not. She just gave the love to him. She never considered in any one detail to get back anything. Highest kind of agape, love, therefore that is worshipped. Radha's husband was there, but her husband, her lord, her everything was Krishna. After Krishna left Vrindavan at the age of 14 even, this all was done up to 14, mind it, that this was again Radha, who never claimed anything. When he really, Krishna married, became a king in Dwarka, Radha even didn't go there. And somebody told her, your lord is a king now in Dwarka, in a golden city. Why didn't you go? And she gives a simple reply, that if he wants me, he'll call me. I'm not going to claim upon him. I won't go to be queen there. She remained as a village woman, as a house milkmaid in that small village. Highest order of renunciation and love, highest order of selflessness, with no complaint, with no grumble, with no pull and push, with no jealousy.
and with no any word against Krishna ever in her life. Nobody heard Radha speaking any word against him, whole life. It was highest order of love, therefore it is worshipped. And this is another story again. In the previous incarnation of Krishna, which was Rama, 2500 years before it, which means 7500 years from now back, Rama had a wife called Sita. And that time, Sita had wished that she would come whenever he comes on earth for a picnic. And he had promised her that, okay, whenever I go, you'll come with me, but in the next life, will be in a different way. You won't come as my wife, but you will give the example of the highest love on earth, to prove the highest degree of love. And then you won't live with me always. And she had then said, Tathastu, okay, fine. This is how the story ends in Krishna's life after that. Radha, till she was alive, without seeing Krishna up to the end of her day of life, she didn't live without remembrance of him any, meaning she didn't live without even 1 second, they say, even though he wasn't with her physically. It was continuous with her. That they may say, they also say, the many poets have written, that many times in Radha's body they would see the dark color changing. She would be so Krishna permeated. Sometimes she would be fair, sometimes very dark. That Krishna wasn't separate from Radha. This again, in the more recent times, not as incarnation, Radha supposed to come as Meera and again worship Krishna, got Krishna to play. That was another story again. And this comes from age to age in such a way, there is kind of immortal love, as we call it, Radha Krishna's love.

0: he would only say Ra and couldn't sing more, would weep so much, couldn't finish Dha with it. Now, it sounds poetic. But this Radha world in India is associated with love so much that nothing more beyond that satisfies anyone, so much so that if you go to Vrindavan and Gokul and those areas, even now, while we say Namaste, a salute here, in those areas, in Gokul, Mathura, Vrindavan, if you go, people, even to the householders, shopkeeper will greet you, Radhe Radhe, Radhe Radhe, like that. And you also say Radhe Radhe. Now, it may be mechanical now, though. Often it happens. But it has permeated that even today, that small hill called Govardhan, where Krishna played and saved the people by raising it on his small finger from the rock of God Indra in the storm and rain, that even now, those lovers of Radha and Krishna, especially Radha, they say, they go around that hill, you might be saying this is craziness, but still you'll find people. They go around, it's miles and miles though, on dusty road. They'll go on lying down whole body, and where they end their head, again they get up, put the foot there, and again lie down on the earth. By measuring the whole and round the whole hill, they still go, and saying all the time, Radhe Radhe. Now, it's all crazy, but in India it's still there. And some worship Krishna, some Radha, some both, this goes on. That is still now that we sing the glory of Radha Krishna, not Rukmani Krishna. Though Rukmani was very devoted, very nice wife, she was very wise, and she understood Krishna's things. And sometimes she did tell Krishna, Krishna, why don't you call her here? Well, he said, well, she's ended there. Her story ends there. She's not for palaces. And she's not for these kingdoms and wars. My mission is different. That's different. That immortal love has been planted. You know, that mission ended there. Here he lived, where the 16,000, you might say, his friends, or destitutes, or refugee women, or princesses, or queens. He arranged for them in that kingdom. Everybody was happy, no poverty. And his Yadava dynasty, or the progeny, grew, invincible. And no kingdom, no king could defeat him. But somehow, his children, being so powerful and invincible, as youth, began to be kind of aggressive. So much so, they began to hurt certain holy people and sages. And Krishna, while living, saw that his children, because of power, drunk, they are beginning to offend and hurt other holy people and sages. That he said, no, this is no good. Here lies the end of philosophy of Krishna. He said, if they are so wicked, not so wicked yet though, I'm sorry, they were getting into it. Power, drunk, aggressiveness, unnecessarily hurting others. And he said, if in my presence and living they are so, after my death, they might do as much wickedness like Kamsa or the Kauravas. So he thought of finishing them, his own children, which were now hundreds. And he couldn't directly kill them, his own children. Look at this renunciation, look at his detachment, that he didn't want any wickedness, injustice or unrighteousness on earth, even if they were his own children. He had no attachments. At the same time, he was prophet in incarnation of love. And they used to drink, his children. Somehow they got power drunk. That one good night on the sea beach, there used to grow in those days a certain kind of fern, certain kind of shrubs, which have sword like blades, you know. There's no English term for that, as I know. And that used to grow on the beach. And one good evening, they were drunk on the beach and singing and all that. They were highly drunk. It was all, they say, Krishna's play, his maya. He wanted them to be destroyed. In their drunk, they quarreled with each other so much. They took out those things, began fight with each other. And practically, most of them were killed. And in between, there are many, many stories how they were wicked, or becoming wicked, how they insulted and hurt the holy people, and so on. He finished his own progeny called Yadava dynasty. One of the greatest examples of his perfections, that he was so detached. He didn't want any injustice on the earth. And this finished this way. After that, he was about 125 years old, and he knew when he was to go. And his mission was filled. Now, I have not told you everything of his mission. There are many, many details. Many, many. I would fill in months. And he knew when he was to leave the body. But he simply would leave the body, which he could do easily. He had great powers with him. And he lay down, went into the forest in the kingdom, lay down under the tree, and held in his hand one soul, rather foot, soul open to in darkness and a shiny way, so that one hunter with a poisonous arrow for hunting, thinking that's a deer or something, hit it. Now, still Krishna could save himself easily, but he meant to go, and his life was, some time was over. This was again because he had taken a curse upon himself or one another person, devotee in his life, which is another story again, how he had promised that way. And she had told him, one day you will also die without, where you, away from your home, away from your family and this. So to give the power and truth to that prediction, because of that devotee was nice, he arranged his death this way, which otherwise he could have. He, great occult powers I didn't describe about him during the war, or during other times, like when he was a big church, small boy, when he was in Gokul, that he played many, many occult magical things toward those demons and which Kansas sent to him. There are many great occult, those I have not touched today, or in war times, or in other times, like he held the whole mountain on his hand to give shelter to his devotees through big demons and great cobras and the, what you call those panther, you know, what you call panthers?
1: Or? Tigers?
0: Panthers, no, those, what you call, those great snakes?
1: Pythons,
0: yeah. Pythons and so on and so forth. He killed when he was small boy yet. He would go into rivers, and those are many, many stories that how he finished them. He went on with his fists, occult powers, or yogic powers. He was perfect that way. Nobody could finish him if he didn't want to. Take up mountains, fly, whatever. Those he was, many things in him. Towards the end also, he gave a body under the tree, being great emperor and king, and ended that time what they call Copper Age. Dwapar Age? Copper Age. That was the end of the Copper Age and the beginning of the Iron Age. And then he gave kingdom to Parikshit, famous Parikshit king, from who the first king of the Iron Age 5,000 years back, which means according to that, for present Kali Yuga, the Iron Age is aged 5,000 years. And this Parikshit famous was liberated by the great exponent of the story called Bhagavat, famous Sukadeva. That's separate again. Now I've given you little, just few details of Krishna's life. Actually, there's not even, I would say, 1%. If I were to go in all details, it would take months and months and months. He wasn't crucified, but at the same time he allowed himself to be shot by a poisonous arrow. He knew that timing. He don't make a fuss about it, quietly went under the tree and gave up the body. With all that enjoyments, he lived 125 years. Yeah, these are many, many anecdotes in between. And those gopis, milkmaids, when he used to be with one gopi, they saw he was with every gopi, saw that milkmaid, that Krishna was with her. He used to take many, many forms. It's called an occult power called Bahukaya, where you could be present with all or some wherever you want to be at the same time. And he could be vanished if he wanted. He did though. If some gopi that time got arrogant or jealous, he could vanish. And she would be going on searching him around the trees and, where are you, Krishna? And they sing poetry and music. Where are Krishna thou? You know, kind of that. And then they again get repentant and humble and weepy. He comes back. He was a great troublemaker. A stealer of hearts. At the same time, comforter. Without him, life is lonely, as they thought. As we say, without God, this life is nigh. No? You say no. Whichever god you worship is a different thing, but especially a cowboy like Krishna. And we believe he was Rama, he came as Buddha, and he will be as Kalki. They say Krishna's eyes, well, everything, his, there's one Sanskrit, actual whole song. Nayanam madhuram, vajanam madhuram, madhuradipate akilam madhuram, which means everything is sweet of Thou. They described everything about him sweet. So he was a sweet Lord, at the same time love incarnation. All-knowing, all-powerful, omniscient. Attribute anything about God to him. His life is very colorful. The greatest troublemaker, but you can't live without him. About whom you would complain every minute, but you couldn't live without him. That's how it is growing. Predictions are, I'm not trying to be Hindu or non-Christian. The predictions are, Krishna would be recognized one day as a world incarnation. I'm not talking as an evangelist at all. I'm not evangelist, nor I'm missionary, nor I'm a Hindu. But the perfection teaches that in everything there is perfection. Not this or this. That when you will be transcendental and untouched, unaffected by anything you do or others have done, that you are perfect. Where your analysis of right and wrong, good and bad, virtue and vice will be neutralized. Where your restlessness won't be there. Where you will be in your wisdom all the time, your joy and love. It won't matter what you do, but that you are not affected, that you are so perfect, that you are omnipotent, that everything is within you, none is outside you, nothing is bad or wrong in that sense. When that perfection comes, that will be Krishna consciousness. Not as versus Christ consciousness, because I'm sure it's the same. It's the same, but we describe differently, so naturally people find differences. But it's the same. When you get enlightened, you are beyond the laws. You govern the cosmic laws. There you are the master. Krishna's whole life story, if you go in much details, and probably when you read books, you may not be able to understand many things as I would explain to you. But the question is this, the real fact is this, that when you control the laws of the cosmos, you are omnipotent and almighty to the extent that nothing is wrong or bad for you, because you are the master, you are the Lord. And in that case, you are governing the laws of the cosmos, which Krishna showed he did. He had control of, perfect control over all elements, whether it was water, earth. If you would tell the sun, the sun would stop. If you would tell the waters to stop, if you would tell the mountains to move, they would. That's all the story has shown many examples. He had perfect control and mastery over the elements. Not only the physical elements like earth, water, fire and air, but also the very subtle elements, angels, kings, or no, gods, what they call angels and gods, and the astral and subtle elements too. He had full control, and also the control of the hearts and minds of people. That there was no power on earth, good or bad, who could supersede him. He was invincible, because he knew the laws of cosmos, and he worked with them freely. His elements were his. He played with his creation as he liked it. You are an artist with your, you are a sculptor with your sculptures in your studio. You play with the clay as you want. What is immoral about it and social about it? He was a creator. He was his creation. He played as he liked it. And he was supreme master and lord of all these things. Therefore we call him perfect. I mean, even among Hindu incarnations, including Rama, Buddha, Varaha, Kashyap and so on, we call Krishna aspect the only perfect one. But among even those known 10 incarnations of the same God Vishnu, Krishna has been called perfect. Buddha 12, Rama 14, and so on. 16 being corresponding to 16 phases of the moon, right from the dark moon to new moon to a full moon, in between 16 phases. that all these 16 phases Krishna played with the perfection in such a way. He didn't weep in his own life. He wasn't sad. He wasn't ever in agony. Right from the simple coward boy to be the emperor even, or the in between the wanderer, when everybody was hostile, angry, and enemy of him, he was smiling. His smile was, they say, one of the most captive, smile and eye, were the most captivating factors. And flute, of course, supreme. But when he became the king, I don't think he played the flute anymore. He played swords or the maze. But then he didn't directly fight in the beginning. He was charioteer, but later on he did though. And his detachment was supreme, and enjoyments, pleasures were supreme. Everything he did was just perfect. Perfect pleasure, perfect detachment, perfect renunciation, perfect husband, perfect... Even though so many queens he had, it's written that not two queens ever fought with each other. He was so perfect lover for everyone. And he loved everyone quite okay. And everything was so perfect. When he was stealer of butter, he did it quite well. When he was a village boy, he was a village boy. When he was a city man, he was a city man. That even people like Chaitanya, male sex, worship Krishna in the sense as Radha. Chaitanya, Lord Chaitanya, himself assumed himself to be Radha, worshipping Krishna as Krishna. And even in his life, they say, though he was fair-skinned, many times he'll get dark because of Krishna's color as associated color, called sky color actually. And like we have in Christianity, what is called the stigmatists?
1: Stigmatists.
0: Those things, bleeding happens. These things happen. Now, I have touched Krishna to a certain limit. Beyond that will be where you will begin to weep. So that I'll end here. There are other aspects or in other moods where Krishna would be seen quite differently as a divine, ever divine. That his Jamuna river, his Vrindavan, his Leela would be all eternal, ever permanent, present, divine play. That's another, all this how Gokul, the eternal divine Gokul, Golaknath as they call it, that there's a region of Krishna in the sense where there's a divine play always going on. From where that incarnates, that divine play of Krishna is quite another chapter. And this little story on this earth 5,000 years back is a pale reflection of that. That eternal play of Krishna is going on. Krishna's name with all these fights right from childhood up to the end, is still we associate his name with love always. That was the most dominant factor of Krishna, the love. Of course in Jesus' days, Jesus' life too, we find love and purity of heart, these things highest. But this all-sided play of Krishna, you know, that's kind of amazing. All-sided play. The artist, the philosopher, the sage, the musician, the king, the beggar, the friend of the poor, the friend of the kings, could sit with kings equally as with the beggars on the road. Greatest fighter, greatest lover, artist, occultist. So many things, beautiful. Could do anything he liked. Just perfect 72,000 nerves open in him. The word, this will be the end now, fine. Nari and Nari. This is an Indian word. Nari in Indian word means woman or lady. Nari meaning nerve. In the Sanskrit language, somehow the word for this is so similar that many commentators therefore have deferred. But when they say he has 16,000 or 72,000 wives, it could mean that he had controlled 72,000 nerves. They were his wives. It's symbolic again.

pessimist in a way, do I not? It means to me that we are trying not to. To me, if we want to be, there is no hindrance block as I see it in a way. When God the Almighty, the Spirit, the Truth supplies us the power we need to grow, which inefficiency or helplessness we should experience? Logically, it is not correct. It is only our inward resistance, underground pushing back, the underneath wishing something else that makes us lose the energy, makes us block the energy, makes us block the flow of the energiness. So that we say we're trying, but we are not achieving. That's as good as saying, I'm not still ready to do. But because you're telling me, I'll try to do. Or because I feel it is correct, so I'll try to do. We are not sincere into it to do. Here lies the whole crux. The energy supplied is just infinite in the whole cosmos. Within our body, without our body, the flow of the energy and vibration is just unlimited. Something which is unlimited and infinite cannot be accused or complained with that I haven't it, except if I block it. This is called resistance, due to many things, which creates inertia or the tamas. The inertia quality of our life is created by our pushing down or blocking the flow of the infinite energy through us as an instrument. Instrument as instrument, we are limited, no doubt, but again, there's no limitation in the flow of energy. In the same, like in the bulb, the electricity flows through, if it is open. Through us, the whole rivers of waters, good rivers of energy, could flow through us, this limited body, if we just keep open that way. When we are trying to do, we are trying to block a portion of it. And it melts down. And there is a red light signals danger. And we shut down. And the radiation leaks out. No? And then we say, what can we do? Helpless. God the Almighty, Spirit within us, light in us, around us. Full, total. What makes us feel helpless? Unless we wish to be so. Think over it. Before we come to a stillness of mind, we have to, as I repeated last night, we have to know what mind is, how it is working in its own, in contrast to that stillness. What blocks it? Why when we try that it becomes mechanical to still the mind, it doesn't. For a period, a few minutes, mind may become still as a suspension, as a kind of mechanical imposition, trying to be quiet. That may be the starting point, but it's not a solution. The stillness of the mind does not come as an achievement outside the mind, as an objective achievement. The mind itself, which is a movement, which is vibratory phenomena, has to settle down. Not by mechanical separation or imposition, but by its own relaxation, by its own willing surrenders too far, by its willing pacification, willing acceptance. That I have to be peaceful, that I have to relax, that I have to be silent, I have to be still. And then I shall know. Stillness of the mind by itself is not the last thing, but I have touched this topic for this retreat, so that if we do that alone, stilling the mind, everything else is added unto us. If we could just be peaceful and relaxed, I assure you, the whole cosmic laws will work through us and through you in a most perfect, successful way. We should allow just Him to do His will through us. I'm using different languages to suit different temperaments. It's the same thing. We simply allow Him to do His will through us. It looks like a pauper personality of ours. But then, with this pauper personality, we've not done much enough so far the peace of mind is concerned. We might have done many other things.

0: So far peace of mind is concerned is yet pending. Pending not by the Lord, is not a decree. It's not going to be showered on a blessing, then we shall have peace, and He wills it. We cannot accuse our Father in heaven or God or Almighty that He's just not willing to give us peace. But the tragedy is somewhere else. That He is actually eager and has been doing to flow the whole rivers of energy through us. It's totality. We don't block it. Blocking maybe ego and its subsidies, satellites. Ego satellites, negativity, jealousy, selfishness, wrong motives, unrighteous thinking, waywardness, crookedness of the mind, and so many kind of dark forces behind it. Let's say 100, to be sure. With all these satellites, with the ego, the block becomes real block, choking pipe. In spite of the energy through us, in us, we feel the bankruptcy of the energy. As if the light which goes through us curves around us and goes forward. That's the latest modern scientific, unscientific theory. It goes around us only because we don't allow it to go through us. It has to curve. Otherwise, it is a straight line. I may prove wrong one day. But till then, I can try it. Till it is disproved, you know. That time I won't be alive, perhaps. Or, if I'm not alive that time also, I'll be worshipped anyway for giving a nice discovery. But name and fame apart, I mean business. Okay? Before I come to questions and answers, I'm trying to open a topic so that your mind, sister. This resistance called inertia is the basic reason the mind doesn't get it still. The stillness of the mind or stillness of the consciousness is the basic quality of its own, its potential intrinsic quality of consciousness to be still. But mind doesn't. It depends upon things to happen and then I shall find peace or be still. And that's the very basis for disturbance. The more we wait for the mind to achieve certain results and then go into peace, I've never seen a person so far doing it. On the contrary, the more the things or wishes are fulfilled, the more mind is pampered and gets spoiled. There's more possible than otherwise. 99% is pampers. But if the mind were getting all the wishes fulfilled, it's more spoiled. And does. Hardly 1%, decimal 1% will be sensible enough to learn from the gratifications being fulfilled and then to go into peace or relaxation. No, we just get up and again be active, restless in such a way that the achievements create their own problems. The projections create their own problems, the imaginations create their own results and karmas, and they become a binding chain in spite of its goodness. Goodness meaning action is not bad. Action itself, karma itself is not a bad element. The working element in the universe to create is not a bad element. But when we get pampered out of it, then it creates its own problems. It spoils. Knowing this, we say, no, the method is somewhere else. It's not achievements, it's not results, it's not projections, it's not imagination, it's not resistance. It's something else outside of these things, free of these things. But the mind has to relax in its own sphere. The vibrations of the waves which have cropped up on the surface of the ocean have to subside on the same surface. You cannot chop off the waves on the ocean and go and throw elsewhere to make the water still. Analogies speak better than philosophies. You cannot kind of cut the thoughts of the mind and take them out and dump it on your master's head and make your mind still. Those waves and thoughts in your mind have to subside in the same field. The fire where it is burning has to extinguish there. The disturbance, wherever it is, has to be peaceful there. Wherever it is noise, it has to be silenced. Wherever the confusion arises, has to be solved. There only. We understand this very simple maxim, we make ourselves responsible. Last night we spoke about it, that ultimately when you use that introspection and self-analysis and auto-reflection, you come back to be responsible, everyone for one's own self, without exception, without making any mince about it. Once we begin to genuinely be responsible for what we are and we shall be, or which we were, we start finally to relax. This sense of responsibility, sense of genuine responsibility relaxes us. As soon as you feel responsible for anything, good or bad, sin or virtue, you begin to relax actually. You try it. I did say last night, the many of us, most of us, do feel responsible when we have to give an excuse that how busy we are so that we cannot do something for God and go on that spiritual path. And we show responsibilities and duties involved in our life pattern and society. But if you bisect and dissect, as per my humble opinion, genuinely, this is my experience, that when we genuinely feel responsible for something, really we begin to relax. Most of us do not feel responsible. It's a very negative remark, I know, but my experiment shows it. That genuinely feeling responsible will not be rightful, willful, assertive. They'll just do their job with humility and without self-assumption. Unassumingly, they will responsibly perform their jobs. It's only when we are really willful, demanding, rightful, assertive, that we make a hullabaloo or much noise about being responsible and make ourselves so busy that often we get confused and confounded. If the responsibility would cause these results, it's not worth having it, I agree. But I feel feeling more rightful confuses us rather than feeling responsible. The peace comes through feeling responsible, not through feeling rightful. Feeling rightful produces authority and produces battles, wars, quarrels, personality clashes. Sure, this is our common daily experience. Feeling responsible, no. It creates unassumingness, creates fulfillment, creates relaxation. Now this is a new effort I'm using. Genuine feeling of responsibility there and then will start relaxing you. Try it. Genuinely feeling rightful, authoritative will disturb you. That we have tried. These are very clear points that as you grow into the stilling of the mind, that these pricking points will come up in our minds. That there's no two ways between two points. A straight line is one between two points. You cannot draw more than one straight line between any two points except drawing the crooked lines. This being true, we are, or we may be, only exercising in futility if I want to still the mind with all the via medias. The auto-reflection, self-introspection, self-analysis are necessary so far psychology is concerned. So far spirituality is concerned, no. Those who want to be spiritual, divine, liberated, free souls, blissful, joyful, they have to just tumble down their forehead on the feet of the Lord and say, God, thou knowest everything, I don't. But that's yet far. To limit ourselves to the topic by stilling the waves of the mind, to subside the mind, we have to give a psychological treatment to it, to an extent, that the self-responsibility, analysis and introspection, genuine acceptance of whatever we are, and feeling responsible for it, will make us qualified to receive the stillness of the mind or grace of God. which won't come from outside ever. That again, stillness is on the waters itself. As soon as the waves subside, the water gets still. That's just there. You're not going to import a boat of steamer full load of stillness and dump it in the ocean. It's just not like that. Try to see, you cannot separate it. It's not an objective achievement, it's subjective. It's in the self. It's in you. It's more a being than doing. When you relax, it doesn't happen, mind doesn't get quiet, you see, it confuses, it just tosses, it just kind of goes up and down too much. Now that's the very place you have to have the stillness, unfortunately. At the most, you can start an LP card, or a movie, or a TV, or a paper, or a magazine, or a friend. Just pass time, say, okay, let us share if the mind gets quiet. Now for the time being, in that new pastime, you do still the mind for time being. Not quite though, but let's say comparatively. But as soon as that medium is taken away, a record or a movie or a friend or a scene, you have to face your old friend mind or enemy, whatever. Your mind is the first friend and enemy. Be sure about this. We should not try to escape it. Your master, your God is within you. But when you don't see it, it's only because of the confusion and din in the mind. This internal dialogue going on tape recorder incessantly. It's just not 90 minutes. It's just kind of, no? On and on, 365 days, our whole life. The tape recorder is on, I mean. The din is there. There are happy moments too. I'm not pessimist. There are happy moments, but then again, after that again, you know what happens. This goes on. That's the very place you have to achieve stillness. There's no other place. I couldn't give you a hand. I can show you the way. I can give you inspiration. I can allow your doubts to come up and just pounce upon me. I don't mind. But then you have to solve it yourself. Where the fire burns, you have to extinguish there. Where it is hurting, that you have to make it soothing. Even if I give you soothing something, maybe for some time being, it doesn't always help you. You have seen this. No prophet, no sage, no realized soul ever gave you everything what we wanted. They couldn't, I mean, possibly they couldn't, because we are not stones. We are all beings, creatures. We have to realize what they show us. They help us. This was more or less the topic is, now morning time generally we devote to the questions. So if anybody has any question.
1: Yesterday you were talking about how we create our own reality, how we create our own reality through reflections. Now, I understand that process, and I see that process. I also have moments, though, where let's say I become still and whatever I'm perceiving seems to move through me. It's like I disappear, yet there's still some reality going on. And I'm wondering if I create that too. For instance, like you don't have any karma, and that you talked about sticking yourself with that phone. How does that?
0: Well, question arises now. The first, where you are creating your own creation, that you understand. But when you dissolve yourself, you are not as if there. Some other reality, you say, perception starts, in spite of you as if. Whether that you are creating. Now, this actually means yes and no both. I tell you why. In the second session of this retreat, I didn't want to jump too high, but now, unfortunately, your question is putting it. Sometimes plannings don't work. See, yes and no both. Yes in the sense, wherever ego dissolves, or you are not there, you dissolve sometime, you know, and you're not creating. In spite of that, there's some reality perception goes on. It's called cosmic phenomena. That whenever you and I as individuals or group collectivities dissolve, in spite of that, there is a cosmic reality which will work anyway through you and me and instruments all. You know. There you are not to be blamed anyway. It will, mind is still that time. Your particular mind, your ego mind, your individual mind is quiet. But there's a cosmic mind, again, which will work through us. Therefore, it is yes, that's a reality not created by you, but created by the cosmic entity, the cosmic mind, of which you and I are parts. Do you understand?
1: Is there ego attached with that cosmic
0: mind? Nothing. That time your ego is over. You'll be happy to hear this. For the time being, though, it's in the file pending. That time your ego is not there, let's assume, okay, without the genuine your utterances. But even then, there's a cosmic mind again. That will work through you and me anyway. Now your ego is not obstructing it. Your ego is not resisting it. It still is a cosmic reality, not created by you as an individual, but created by you as a cosmic mind. Are you understanding this? As soon as your ego is no more, your individual consciousness merges with, let's say, a bigger reality. That is working through you and me. You are not creating them, or you are that, doing that perception. But I said no also in another way. It is very true that each one of us creates one's own reality, even the ultimate sense. Now this may be a horrible statement. The only explanation understandable, comprehensible to the human mind, I could say, is because the ultimate reality is beyond words and thoughts and language and explanations. Any explanation wording you give to your ultimate reality is again not there, because that's beyond words and thoughts. It's indescribable, infinite, inexplainable. Therefore, on the lower level of our own creation, we say, yes, you create your reality. The way you have created, you're perceiving it. Whatever you're perceiving around you is you. You have created that. In that case, it is your reality. In the ultimate sense, no. In the ultimate sense, mum. There's no words there. There's no thoughts there. You have pure consciousness when you say you're creating it. You're observing it. You see my point? When you say the ultimate God, you're observing it. Whatever is observable cannot be the ultimate essence. The ultimate reality has no words, no explanations. It is not an object for observation. Whatever is observable is your own created reality. The real reality, whatever it is, indefinable, inexplicable, that has no words and thoughts and language, is infinite. Okay, if that's so, we may say that is not knowable. What is not knowable is not explicable, it's not describable, has no words. So therefore, there is no reality you can talk about, except your own creation. You see my point? Are you catching it? Just try to see this point. It's difficult, I say it's a very high point. I didn't mean to touch it. But I meant to say, because, so that the reply if I had given you that yes, where your ego dissolves, that reality is in spite of you and that's cosmic reality, that's it, would be wrong for me to say. Each one's ultimate reality is created by one's own self, because that's your perceiving to thoughts and observation.
1: Are you saying that when there's another jump?
0: No, I would like to stop there and not talk about it. This is what I mean. Okay. I'll be doing the same mistake you are doing. We both will be fools. You see my point? Yeah, try to see the point. We often more say that. That's the word I could use. That. That. You know, they're like, so let's say when you were 14 years old or 12 years old, and the romantic feelings in you were very virgin, fresh, very nice, and someone whom you could see and you felt in heaven transferred it. And if somebody, and you were shy and quiet about, somebody asked you, is this the one, is this the one, is this, and you somewhere said, keep quiet, that. You know, that kind of, you can't define it. The utmost when you have love, the utmost peace, the utmost joy, the utmost bliss, or the utmost consciousness, you simply keep quiet about it. You just don't express, you don't say about it. If anybody asks you, you just keep mum, you can't express it. The more you express, you say you're not doing justice to that thing. That's just within, as if thousands and billions of years, light years away somewhere, you know, it's there, but, you know, inexplainable, unreachable, unknowable, as if something we indicate that. That's where the Upanishads come in. They just indicate that. Tat tvam asi, thou art that. No, at the most, me and my father in heaven are one, like that, that, something. You can't put on TV. You can write about it. You can't speak about it. It's just with you, it's with your being, it's just you. You can't explain it. If it's the next step forward, then again beyond that next step has no meaning. They've called it secondless one. The immutable law of one, the all-pervading, all these are words again. You see my point? When you go into that, how are that? It's beyond our languages. You can't speak about God. The more you have been speaking about it, the more theology you have created, and less love for God. The more you have tried to understand the ultimate reality, you have started more confusion and mathematics, unnecessary. When 2 plus 2 is equal to 4, finish. Whole mathematics is finished. It's zero. Okay? Do you know all mathematics is started from zero? See the foolishness of the old wisdom, so-called wisdom. It's zero. It's egolessness, pure consciousness. You go into that and dissolve. That's your ultimate. And whatever that be, you be. I won't explain. I'll render fool if I tell you what it is. Words are words, light, pure consciousness, God, Jehovah, Christ, Narayan. Put any words. Again, that's not the end. The end is where ego dissolves. Where your reality is not a reality. Now, this is confusing. This paradox. Where your reality is not reality, it's just realizable. When it's realized, it is no more a reality. When you see God, he's no more God. Now, this is a paradox, I know. But try it. Go and think about it. When you ever see face to face your God, you won't call him God. There will be no words. There will be no language. There will be no explanation. It will be you. And that you will be so cosmic, so unlimited, you can hardly talk about it. It has to go beyond thoughts and language. But below that I can talk about. Your cosmic reality. Yeah, that we can talk about. Your life, your insurance, your car, we can talk about these. Your cooking, your menus, your writings, your creation, your buildings, your states, your nations, galaxies, we can talk about. Your medicine, your physiognomy, we can talk about. Your shattered love or fulfilled love, we can talk about. Your problems and solutions, happiness, unhappiness, we can talk about. Worship of God, rituals, ceremonies, temples, we can talk about. The Bibles, Gitas and Qurans, we can talk about. But that, no. That is in silence. You have to realize whatever it is. It's indefinable. Call it cosmic if you will, but again, this is a word. So as you grow into that stillness of mind, you'll see that ultimate dissolution of the ego is the only answer. To find out whatever that is, we just call it that, or Lord, or God, we call it light, okay, whatever you call it. But when you be into it, you won't have words either to explain it. When you will be drowning or merging into the oneness of the ocean of light, you will have hardly words to speak, a thought even. You have no conception. So anything you are conceiving now as the next, about the ultimate, you are again putting into conception, you see. The thing, reality or whatever, once you put in any conception, again is not reality. And when you realize that reality, you won't call it reality. That's an English word. So that is unknowable. Therefore they call it unknowable, indescribable, anirvachaniya. But that's too far. Let's come down how to still the mind. We have to subside these waves, disturbing waves of the mind first. We have to make the mind still, so that whatever it is in it must emerge out. Must you get realization about it. First relax. Whenever ego dissolves, that's fine, you are blessed. But when it comes back, again, you are unfortunate. Though you may feel good about it, because ego will be telling about it, the experience. And that satisfies so much. You go to your girlfriend, boyfriend, tell about your experience, how high, at least you'll have 10 disciples right away. Don't you? And so busy with his satellites of friends to tell them how great his vision was, but he forgets at that moment again ego is speaking. That experience goes into oblivion. And God must be smiling that this poor chap, he took ego back, again went. You see my point? But if you get lost into that's what if your question is, and don't come back, you cannot explain it. Silence is the only language there. To speak will be to underestimate it. Any definition of the reality is undermining it. When you have 100% utmost love for someone, to speak how to express even to your friend, you will feel disturbed. I don't know whether you have these experiences, but actually speaking, when it's a full thing, you can hardly talk about it. You can only indicate, even that will be, we call it samadhi. You'll be merged into that whatever it is. And any explanation will be to give a secondary view of it. As if you're talking about the oceans and the lands and continents and the map, howsoever you explain on the map what America is, India is, Asia is, or Pacific is, or Atlantic is, now one drop of water comes out of that map. All the 7 oceans on the map don't give you one drop of water. It's the same thing. So that Almighty, that reality, or whatever you call it, your Jehovah, your God, your Christ, your Krishna, has to be realized being one with. Then to objectively describe and analyze it. Objectively, you can describe the mind. You can analyze your own mind. That's true. Because it is within the relativity. Ultimate reality, whatever it is not within the relativity, is absolute. Therefore you cannot explain it. As much you talk about God, so much you are pushing him away. Now we should not talk about God? No, that's not my answer. You may talk about God, but when you talk about him, at least with so much fervor and love and longing you speak, creates contagious disease at least in others. A disease meaning the love of God. Oh, there's a disease, its name is Loveria. As malaria, so Loveria, you know. That's a disease. Doctors have no medicine for that. That's his own cure. The love of God is his own cure. The tricks of it, the dross, the impurities of your mind. It's a cleansing disease. The love of God cleanses your heart. It's its own remedy. The more you do that, the more it grows, no doubt. But when you become one with that, you hardly can explain it. Therefore, the relative reality we can talk about, not the absolute. Because language itself is relative, dimensional. Therefore, you can talk about the relative creation, not the absolute. Then you go into samadhi. Ego is gone forever. If you are experiencing that, that's not absolute. If you are experiencing a glimpse and a touch of that reality and coming back, that never happens. When you reach the goal and come back, there are many cases, but they didn't reach the goal. Once you touch the absolute, your ego won't come back. These are glimpses which from where you come back. These are partial views of that reality, where you touch it and feel as good as great of that reality and come back. That's still ego is there. But if you really go into real, whatever the ultimate is, you won't come back. And that's the door we really don't want to open, because I will be lost. My ego will be gone. I don't want to do that. Naturally, you see the last door to open and finish there, you don't open the door actually. You see it, peep through it in a way, and you say, that was it. But that wasn't it. You will come back. He's such a monster that if you really open the door, he'll catch you. I mean, you're gone. You can't come back. You come back only in the lower levels. Those lower levels are much higher than this level, though. Therefore, we feel this was as great as the absolute. But once you touch the absolute, ego is gone. Relative has no meaning. Therefore, it's inexplicable. But before you go there, that's what I'm trying to pull you back. That try to still the mind first. Get the taxes here first. Once you be responsible for your mind this way, there are always chances that you'll be qualified for the ultimate, the reality, God, or whatever you call it. Within this world, it's not there 1,000 billion light years away. It's there too, but it's not only there. It's here too, or wherever you are. If you still your mind, you shall know. I'm not giving you wisdom. I would not. Actually, I'm more miser in this than many others. I don't want to give you, so that you search, so that you do your job. Although everybody is waiting for grace and blessing, touch hand and just make my hair vanish. You have to do yourself. The way is shown, the help is given, inspiration is given. That wherever you are, that you could realize. Be still and know. Perfectly is within you. Also without you, but where else will you start? You have to start within you first. You can be shown the way, you can be given inspiration through your religion, through your prophets, through your realized souls, through your own reflection. Ultimately, you have to be still to know. Your mind has to subside in such a way it gets to peace. The blocks, the resistances, the negativities, the selfishnesses are just humbug. They have no meaning. They are self-created nonsense. Nonsense meaning which is not sensible. Why I'm calling it nonsense? Don't be disturbed. Sensible things should give you peace. The things which disturb your mind must be nonsensical. It's not an abuse. Is a fair logic. It's not sensible. The jealousies, the negativity, the selfishness are not sensible. They are insensible. They are resistant. Naturally they disturb your peace. It's easy to reside into you, be relaxed, and be as you are, as your Father in heaven is. It's so easy. But do not escape your mind. Face it. Your responsibility is your own child. Before you can talk of ultimate even, It's not wrong to talk about it, but before you even go there, deal with this field first. The field you have created, of which you are the farmer.

If Jesus that time had told Peter, Peter, ego is speaking through you, go and sleep. He came down from the sleep, told Jesus, don't go, please, to Jerusalem. They are waiting there to kill you. Why do you go there? And Jesus told him, Satan is speaking through you. Peter got aghast. I gave good counsel to my master to save his skin. And, you know, and he said, Satan is speaking through you. There's something wrong with Jesus. Jesus told, go and sleep. And he went and... But if he had, Jesus had told him to Peter, Peter, ego is speaking. Peter would have looked at him, my father's fishermen never knew what ego is. Fishermen didn't know what ego is, but they knew what Satan is. If he would have said, in the desert, ego came and spoke to me, nobody would have understood. He said, devil came and spoke to me. You see, the language is used. Now today, I'm making rational, ego is equal to Satan, or Satan is equal to ego, fine. Where there is ego, there is hell. As where the devil is, there is hell. Where there is Satan, there is hell. So where there is ego, there is hell. Now, would you agree with me? Rationality would say yes. Primitiveness would say no. Speak us in please and harsh words. Primitive people would say, please speak rudely and harshly to us. Rational man wouldn't say that. Rational would say, please explain to us logically. Then, we have a perfect liberty of this ego to do it or not. That's it, where we are today. Perhaps 2,000 years more when we shall be able to do what we believe. That's right. In 2,000 years, we have come forward from the harsh language to polite logical language. After 2,000 years, act upon it. Maybe a very pessimistic assessment. But that's how we grow. That's the way you use the language. That's the way we behave. But I tell you frankly, behavior patterns of any kind, from harshest, rudest to the most polite and courteous, are nothing before God's kingdom. I frankly tell you, this behaviorism or behavior patterns are just our own outer expressions. Have nothing to do with the spiritual awakening. Whether we are primitive or rational, still you could be Christ conscious, you could be Buddha. The very cobblers and the fishermen and the carpenters could be realized souls. Most scholastic people may not be realized souls. That evolution is of the mind again, not of the spirituality. From the primitive harshness to the civilized behavior patterns, is again and just different phases of the mind, nothing to do with the spiritual kingdom. Whether your master rebukes you politely, speaks to you courteously, is a working, but has nothing to do with the spirituality. That's because as our minds are, as the waves in the mind, thoughts are, our behavior patterns, we have to deal with those. We are responsible for behavior patterns. The way you behave, prophets behave with you. If we are crude and coarse and kind of, what you say, gaudy, then the behavior will be that way. Reaction would be that way. When we are civilized, fine, little delicate, trying to walk on the petals of the flowers, then they also come and pick you on their palms. Okay, honey, this is fine. Do you listen to me? This is ego speaking. Yes. Do not be deluded by the behavior patterns of outside. These are mental... kind of evolutions. They are mental fabrications. Not wrong or right, but they have their own picture. All pictures are pictures. They are not pure consciousness. When you want a still mind, you'll see literate, illiterate, scholar, fool, carpenter or a typist will not make any difference. They see the purity of art. How blessed are they who are pure or simple at heart. Outer occupation, outer behavior patternism, or psychological disposition have nothing to do with the spirituality. All the sins and virtues are equally meaningless in the eyes of the spirituality. A sinner could be more acceptable sometimes and virtuous might be denied at times. For the simple reason, if the virtuous has ego and the sinner has lost his ego, all sins are just wiped off.
And the virtuous retaining the ego may be forgiven. So do not be deluded by the psychological expositions. These are evolutions as we continue in thousands of years to change as a mental pattern only. Ultimately, when we want to be spiritualized, divine, realized, what do we need? Ego, with all its qualifications and disqualifications, has to let go. It has to be pure and simple. It's not that I would say today the rich man cannot go to heaven as camel cannot go through the eye of the needle. That was right probably then, but I would say no. Whosoever is pure and simple at heart, whether rich or poor, has an access to the kingdom of God. This is good tidings to the rich people. Unless they don't believe me. But that's the qualification of 2,000 years time evolution, that's all. It's not being rich which is bad, but being greedy about it, possessive about it. Being gratified about being rich, that's wrong. Not the wealth itself. It's not the position which is evil, but getting glued to the position, being possessive of it and gratified by it is evil. If thou shalt leave all that possessiveness, attachments and greeds behind you and follow the Lord, you will enter the kingdom of God. You may renounce, you may not renounce. There could be a sanctification of your possessions. There could be a consecration of your relationships. So there are two ways. Either renounce or consecrate the relationship and sanctify your possessions. Two, there's a third way otherwise, being a crazy, possessive, VP, icky, and, you know, kind of problem all the time. And problem is not only you. You create problem around you in the sense you drag others into that problem. If they don't share with you your problems, you want them to drag in. So that they share with you and you feel a little good about it, that there's somebody with you in those problems. You're not alone drowning. If somebody progresses, you pull him back, or her. Where are you going? I'm still here. Oh, I'm feeling jealous, envious about you. Well, if you're envious, why don't you also run? I wish I could. But then why do you drag me behind? I wish I couldn't. I didn't. So now what are you going to do? I'll do what else can I do? This is my security. Okay, that's security. Insecure security becomes a palanquin. In other words, this is incessant game of the mind for millions of births. If one progresses, the other drags back. If this progresses, then this drags, you know. When A goes for a, B drags back, and when B goes for a drags back. And after 1 million births, they see they are just there. One step forward, two steps backward. It takes millions of years to progress. It takes time to do things. But again, if you want to really reduce the timing and the space, just make your heart and mind simple and straight. Whether you are rich or poor, sinner or virtuous, makes no difference from that angle. But if he ever said that rich man would not go through that, whatever, kingdom of God, it's only because of possessiveness and greed, that's all. It wasn't the wealth which was wrong. Even Buddha's life tells us too, Krishna's life tells us too, Buddha's life, he went to kings. And they became Buddhists, for example. We shall follow. This whole kingdom you use for your dharma, the religion, the preaching, the law. And Buddha didn't tell them, you shall not enter the kingdom of God. Because he saw now they are being non-possessive, non-greedy. I don't mean to give away. But the question is, it's not the thing, it's not the world, it's not the water or the gold or the food which is evil.
But your attitude towards these things, which make your furrows into the minds, mind gets restless, confused, disturbed, heavy, tension, anxiety, fear, doubts, breeds these things. That very usage of the heavenly things created by God could be unheavenly for us because of wrong attitude towards these things, including relationships. When God created all these things, they are not supposed to be unheavenly. Because God created from Him, His divine, there should be divine kingdom already. And it is there already, though. But by our wrong attitudes, we create anxieties, tensions, worries, ill health, heaviness, headaches, kind of problems. There we have to straighten out. There we have to start with a sense of responsibility. Not necessarily avoiding those things, not necessarily giving up those things, not necessary. If Jesus told a certain rich man, please leave that and follow me, it was only because he knew that chap couldn't possibly hold the wealth on and as well as become detached to it. It was hard for that particular rich man. Naturally Jesus would have told him, leave it, because that was a heavy burden on him. But if there was a better rich man in that place of prince, who could really be detached to whatever he had, probably Jesus might have given some other sermon. Of course, he wouldn't have told him, bring that and give to me. But he didn't need it anyway. He didn't have a non-profit organization. Or anything. But he said, Lord, I want to follow you. He said, best. What else you could do? You want to follow the Lord, be nothing. Leave everything back and follow. That was a very good point. But if there's something other caliber, a kind of other psychological disposition of the rich man, Jesus might have preached differently. You see, you have to understand at times when they speak. I don't find wrong in their utterances. It's the way that time demands, a person demands that way, that they speak that way. To a different man, he would speak differently. That's how the sages, the enlightened beings, the perfected beings speak or behave with the people. Do not go too literally with those words. For the same reasons, to different persons, preaching could be different, depending upon each one's caliber and the times. But we should carry out, or rather catch, the background idea. Background idea is what causes tensions in our minds, the anxieties, the worries, the doubts, the fears, the weakness. The frailties, the disturbance of mind, the confusions, what? You think there's no reason for these things? Or you think the reasons are coming outside you? Somebody else is doing for you. If the world is too bad like that, let's commit suicide. You see, world is not that bad. I tell you frankly, it's heavenly, it's divine. It's still divine. Change your attitude simply. See the causes within your own minds. What causes you tensions? God causes you disturbances, confusions, the negativities, the jealousies, the weaknesses, the selfishnesses. Total. Find out the cause. Reason will be within you. Just change that reason. Give up that reason, which makes you demanding, expecting. Give up that reasoning. Change your thought patterns, habit patterns. When you begin to do this, you become responsible for your mind. Then you achieve the stillness of the mind. Without that, stillness of the mind is a mechanical process. You will gain for 2 minutes, 1 minute, again it will be gone. Without really cleansing your own minds. Not that we are sinners or virtuous. Always maintain we are better people today in 2,000 or 5,000 years, actually speaking. There may be still wars and battles in the universe, world. Maybe. But we are really, in one way, better people. We have come to certain rationality. We have come to certain reasoning. We have to be evolved as men, as a thinking people, compared to, say, thousands of years back. In that area, we are better. But in one another area, we may not be better, is the thinking and rationality and the logic process of our evolution. We may be misusing it still. Still our attitudes may be guided by our selfishnesses. You see, this is where we are wrong. So we are better people in evolution.

0: This is how blessed that moment is. That the whole kingdoms are just faded and fake before that moment of light. Once you observe, really touch that experience in a way, you will see the kingdoms are just faded fakes. You won't be attracted. We wanted to preach you give up this thing. You will just feel nothing about it. If that blessed moment that you can touch, that glimpse of your Lord, even through the peeping door, you know, if you could see, the whole house this way will be just dark. That has a power in it, there's a light in it, that refreshes you in such a way that all the kingdoms don't attract you. The possessiveness, the tensions, just leave you. It's not only attracting point, but also it has the all therapeutic healing things in it. That all the so-called crooked corners in our minds get lightened up. All the heaviness is gone. All the diseases are cured, and so on and so forth. We touch that somewhere, but this you have to achieve through stilling the mind first. Take the responsibility first what the mind is. Yes.
1: Swami, I'm having trouble bringing together simplicity and surrender and taking responsibility. Somehow, to me, taking responsibility has a quality of identification with what you're taking responsibility
0: for. Sure.
1: And I can't bring those together.
0: No, you don't have to bring together those things. They're step by step. First, be responsible for your mind is. Then begin to simplify it. Then surrender. They're not at one spot. They're step by step. So when I'm talking about responsibility of the mind, then you come to stillness of the mind. Then you surrender. When you're responsible, at that time you're not surrendering. It's just a step. Step by step. But if you don't accept the responsibility, how will you simplify it? See, this is what I mean. And if you're not simple, how will you surrender? Confused mind doesn't surrender, that commits suicide. Simple hearted will surrender. Not necessarily to me, but to their God. So go step by step. This is a kind of working method. Meaning pay the taxes, then enjoy your profits. If you feel responsible for the things of your mind, then you're paying the price. Then you subside the waves, you become simpler. At that point of simplicity, utter simplicity, you'll feel like surrendering unto your God. You just feel naturally like, the God, thou art everything, I am nothing. But with a confused mind, you cannot say, God, I am very busy. Please don't disturb me too much. Time has not yet come. Somewhere, 5 years, and I tell you, when my children will grow, I'll be free. You know, that time you can come and talk to me. And this time I'm busy. Without simple heart, you cannot surrender, even if you wish to. You'll come back. You'll take it back yourself. Let's say, assume that in confused mind you surrender to God. And if God does take it even, next day you'll go and take it back. Possibly you cannot surrender unless heart is purified. You cannot tell Lord, thou art everything, I am nothing. In a confused mind you can't even feel it. Verbally you can say it though. You can write two letters. But in fact of facts, you really retain it with you if you are conscious. Because, you know, a simple logic you'll understand. In a confused state, when you tell God that I surrender unto you, how will you take the ego? Who's going to maintain your confusion? If he takes out the ego, who is going to maintain the confusion? God? You see the point. Therefore, first still your mind. And thou shalt know. In between you become simple. So go step by step. Take the responsibility, simplify your heart, surrender. But I'm not touching surrender at this retreat in a way, but it's okay.

0: am concerned in this retreat, if you could pacify, relax your minds by taking the responsibility of what you are.
1: When you speak of responsibility, that's a degree of detachment rather than judgment. In other words, the concept of judging myself comes in when I think of being responsible.
0: In a way. Sure.
1: Are they the same then? Or does judgment come from the brain?
0: No, not exactly, both ways. Responsibility meaning that you are the doer of it. Whatever the results are coming to you, you created those. That's a responsibility, good or bad. Whatever punishment or rewards, or good and bad, happiness, unhappiness comes to you, that you will assume, at least, that you created that for you, and no one else. This is the responsibility. Call it judgment, it's fine. Self-judgment is okay. Judge ye not others. If you judge yourself, it's fine. Judge meaning, take the responsibility of your happiness and unhappiness, of your failures and success, that you created them, knowingly or unknowingly, wishfully or just unconsciously. That's called being responsible. Even though you may know the cause or not, assume that responsibility means you created all those things. Your health, ill health, your young age, old age, your children, no children, your happiness, unhappiness, your house, no house, money, no money, friends, enemies. You are responsible. That is, you created those things for you. Though you may not know the reasons all the time. But that's itself a proof. If you don't know the reasons of your happiness, unhappiness, that self is a proof that you are unconscious, that you are not open enough. This is a responsibility. That whatever comes to you, you have created that. Or whatever you are losing, you are responsible. No one else for you. I mean, like my husband did this way, my son did this way, Swami did this way, neighbor did this way, just avoid. Assume your own responsibility. Then you'll relax. Whatever comes to you is because of your karmas. That's exactly what I mean. But don't judge others, that's sure. You can judge others when you are fully neutral.
2: Swami, did you equate responsibility with some degree of control over your situation? Once you realize that you are responsible, that you are involved actively, so to speak, then can you take control and move things the way you want them to move?
0: Yes, if you want to. But again, whatever you will do next will be responsible too. You may do rightly or wrongly, again. You may take away things controlled, but the fruits of those things again will be yours, the results. You are again responsible each time. But you have freedom to take away things, change. That's your freedom. But whatever next you will be doing will be your responsibility too. Till you really come in tune with the Lord, till ego is doing all these things, ego is responsible. This is what I mean. You have freedom to change things. It sounds okay?
2: Yeah.
0: Yeah, I said. Coming home back any time is restful. The laughter, wonder, blame others, you know, kind of, never get peace.
2: How does ego originate?
0: By your will. Let's say it this way, okay, go back. God created everything. You as pure consciousness, or you as cosmic something. Then you will something to be, creates ego. You want to be human being, or you want to be so many feet, you want to be Indian or American, you want to be Christian or Hindu, or whatever religion. Let's say, first you will something to be creates the ego to make it created. This pattern you want to be, to carry out this pattern of creation, maintenance and dissolution, or change, the ego unit is created to undertake that factory or industry. There was a flat land here. All around, just flat land, nothing growing, nothing created. An industrialist came, he wanted to have one big factory here. Let's assume that industrialist first is God. Now he wants to create that factory. Then he has to create an engineer to establish that. This is how it works. Let's say God created first. Then ego has to dissolve, or rather create, maintain and dissolve the idea you create, you know. Without ego, you cannot put the idea into execution. So ego you created by your own will. So by your own will, you can dissolve it if you want to. You want to be something, and that starts the ego. Yes.
2: What creates the will, Swami?
0: It has no answer. I will answer it all. No, it's a good question, though. Yes, say it again.
2: What creates the will?
0: You. You create the will. Is you again. You come back to you all the time. You will it, will creates ego, ego creates all this firmament. Now, unless you say, why do we will, or why do you will? Now, that will be a different question. But who wills is you. You as not ego again, I'm putting now. Let's say you as God, you as cosmic something, you as the original something, you willed it. So you created it. God willed it. First God comes, then will. Subject. Will is a verb. Will is a verb, there's a subject, God or you. It comes before the will is not self-existent. It has an agency. Agency is you. Okay. Now why you will, if you had asked that, I would have said, I have no answer. That you had asked yourself. That why do you want to play? You can answer it. Will is a verb, agency needed. So there's nothing wrong in willing, though. I didn't mean that will is devil. But the way you will is important. The way you will creates your karmas. That starts a chain, reaction of act, cause and effect. So willing is itself not an evil, but how you will, what you will is important. It creates a chain reaction. One after another, up to millions and billions of light years. You could will divine, you could will to be God, you could will to be enlightened, you could will to be peaceful, you could will to be joyful. No? Will is not necessarily evil, you understand? It's just both ways. Creates cause and effect sequence. As you sow, so shall you reap. You will to sow, it creates reaping. And so on. Goes into chain reaction.
2: If will is what creates ego, and the you or the me creates the will, that has to be a transcendental you or me.
0: That's right.
2: Not the ego.
0: No. But from that now we've fallen unto this. And God banished us for the self-will of the ego. You know? That's a normal traditional language. I'm not using it. Do you know what I mean? Then when you create the ego, we are banished from the kingdom of divine. That's from we lose the divinity and come back to the ego level of creation.
2: But it's from the divine level that the will first gets sparked.
0: Yes. That time you have to be very careful. One writer told that an unguarded moment God created. It just slipped out of him. Something like that. Language is very poor instrument that I could explain you things as they are. It's a poor instrument. I couldn't really explain you. If will was going to be that nonsense, why did we, will or you or anybody, God did? You know? Because language is too poor to explain this. Because I'll go now quite upside down as somersault. I'll say, yes, nothing has happened. Now, that you won't believe. You see my point? So this is the kind of thing, language is a very tricky business. Nothing has happened. It's always divine. It has never been miserable. Now, you won't agree with that, will you? You see, therefore, language is tricky about it. It has never happened. It's all divine. It's still. God has willed it. It has happened as He willed it. And so everything is fine. But if I say so, you are not going to agree with me anyway. Everything is not fine for many. Naturally, you know, you have to use the language in a different way. Then we say, be careful when you will it. So that you don't lose your divinity. While willing, don't lose your divinity. Can you do that? Still willing, omnipotent willing, you would not lose your divinity. You could do that. But if you want to create ego out of willing, then ego creates all this, what you see today.
2: Ego tries to usurp the will.
0: Afterwards. Yeah, when son is born, he tries to usurp the will of father, that's sure. In most of the cases. God gives power to the sons or daughters. They tell father, now you rest. We'll give you 2 times meals and a room with attached bathroom. And be happy. Just let us do for you. Actually, they do for themselves. They sculpt ego. It's true.
2: Well, you last night you said that you can either take responsibility or give responsibility to God. First one in mind, you talk more about the responsibility of giving to God.
0: Okay. You'll have to assume everything done by God, whatever results come, those are also of God. And each and everything you have to suggest yourself, auto-suggestion. This is from God, this is from God, this is from God. Do not doubt it, good or bad. How God could do it? Don't doubt that. Everything God is doing and whatever comes, God is sending. It's going to God, loss, gain, whatever. Go on auto-suggesting yourself. Don't try to rationalize it. This is what I mean. Giving responsibility to God, don't rationalize it. Because there are many things you would say, how can God do these things? As if you are going to decide what He should do. Now, giving responsibility to God, meaning without you rationalizing it. Anything you do comes back to you or comes back, just says, coming from God, going back to God. Why God could do it? I thought God would do this way. I thought God would do this way. Avoid that rationalizing. PhD. That's PhD. Why God, you know, God could do this way. That is PhD rationality, God. There you miss it. Like a primitive man, just everything comes from God, goes back to God. That's giving responsibility. In between there will be tests and trials, no doubt. God will like to test you how much you believe Him. Don't think it's the easy way either. In between He'll create such fields and such areas and such situations for you where your faith in God will shatter. He'll create those deliberately to see how much your faith is. And in spite of that, you go on putting faith. Whether He crucifies you or makes you a monarch, He'll test you. So not easy either. But in everything, make God respond, not your karmas, God's creation. He has done it, it's His. Everything is happening, it's His. If suffering comes to you, that's His. Don't say, I left everything to God, even then I'm suffering, I'm depressed. You know, that means you're not living up to God. You're taking on your head. Even if depression comes, suffering comes, that's God. God is suffering. God is depressed. Well, how could God be depressed? Don't rationalize it. This is what I mean. You see? This is a carry on. This is called sadhana. Whatever happening to you, coming to you, losing, everything God's. That's His kingdom. This will reach you to the goal also. In between, you'll suffer, though. Failures might come, depressions might come, but go on subscribing everything unto Him. Oh, my own mistake, wrongs and evils, I'll say, God did it. Don't rationalize it. Those who live up to God should not rationalize. I'm frank about it. Is that a devotional path? Other way being, you're responsible is path of self-inquiry or introspection. Living up to God, everything is path of devotion. There your rationality has no meaning. The more you rationalize in between what God should have done or should do or not have done, the more you're making a mess of it. Each and everything. This will lead you to surrender too. And do not mix both ways. Take one way. Slowly till we come to the stillness. You'll see, more you stir the mind, you'll see how much we have been hiding. No? You'll see this. The more I stir it, you'll see it. Before that, at 6 p.m. yesterday, it seemed many things okay. That is, we are not responsible for many things. It's just not there. But more you stir it, you'll see many hidden things will come out. Why they stressed upon confessions? That the more you stir it, the more the hidden things come out, and you see really you are responsible. Before that, we are trying to avoid not to be responsible. You see my point? The more you question, the more you come out, the more you'll see that is true. Till we really come to stillness, it's very necessary to stir the minds. Whichever religion we may be following is a material. So there are much hidden portion of every mind, at least 1/4, if not 2/3. It's always a hidden portion of the mind, which we suppress. I don't want to see, don't want to show, don't want to confess. All this. 2/3 about, at least 1/4. It's always a hidden, suppressed, not to be seen, not to be shown portion of the mind. And the more we keep it that way, covered up, the more confusion and debris remains. The more you stir up, clean it, you'll see it comes out. Then you'll find the stillness clearly. And within that stillness, you'll find that you are willing everything. It's you who created will. It's you who created whatever it is in you and around you. It's your own projection, radiation around you, by you.

Do you remember any once, even after you became aware, as you are putting it, that I ever forgave you? Once? Okay, let me put the question reverse so that my earlier question is clear. Did I react and punish you or anything after you got somewhat aware? Did I ever react and punish to the extent that you deserved more than what I reacted? Okay, that means I underdid it. No, my question is not clear. Let's put it this way. Had you done the same thing in the world somewhere else, what are the results you would have got? Did I give you with the same intensity, less or more, the results? Is my question clear yet? No. Whatever, after you became conscious, as you put it, whatever that episode could be, would be, the way I reacted, if you call it a reaction, I don't react, that I'll explain later on. But if you call it reaction, I did. The same thing if you had done elsewhere, do you think you would have got a reaction more or less or same? No. So in that case, part of it was forgiveness or not from me? Okay. And now that forgiveness you have forgotten totally. The less intensity of my reaction is not a forgiveness. Let's say somebody else, I'm just magnifying the question. Somebody else there in some would have slapped you. I just pointed a finger. Isn't that a forgiveness too? And how many of those episodes could be? Okay. Now just imagine, magnify the Divine Mother now. Let's put it this way. When we commit a mistake, sin, bad, wrong, whatever, some of those things easily could be the Divine Mother should appear and just slash us, you know. And she doesn't do that, we know that. Isn't that a benevolence? Forgiveness? We don't see that, Vidu. It's a common aphorism also in India that those who are on the spiritual path, truly spiritual path, not just for the sake of show, not for a spiritual materialist, you know, not a spiritual materialist, not for the sake of show only, but those who are genuinely seekers, whatever degree on the spiritual path, their intense karmas are modified, and they give the example like if you were to be going to be hanged, maybe only needle will prick your finger. That's a common aphorism in India. But when the needle pricks in the finger, whereas we might have been saved from hanging or let's say some mishap, we often take that as a reaction also, or a punishment, forgetting how much reduction in the punishment has been. Now punishment is not the word I use, I'm just trying to magnify, to explain. It's not that some God or Divine Mother me will punish anybody. But let's call reaction. Your reaction word is not correct. But we use that word often though, just to explain the matters. There's something they respond to, maybe much less than even what otherwise could have been. But to us, that doesn't appear to be forgiveness, for the lack of knowledge, I think. Lack of understanding. Which is, of course, very rampant anyway. Now, whether we believe this way or not is a material fact is that. But our minor, if I call it minor reactions, minor some kind of trainings or responses, may appear sometimes big to us only because of our ignorance, because we don't know how much more could have been if the same thing I had done somewhere else with somebody else. How much retaliation reaction would have followed there, you know? And examples are not very far to seek in our own lifetimes. But often this ego system, if you call it, that's modern civilization ego system. is an ego system. Yeah, it is.
Since that is so, what happens, even the modified version of reaction or response, often is magnified to be as a punishment or reaction, which is not correct. On the contrary, if actual in good measure, equal measure reaction would follow, boy, you understand? It will hardly last 10 years. Often it kind of sometimes wonder, people wonder, some people I've seen, that they do big crimes sometimes, big crimes, like murder, something else, and something else, very big, supposing. They know, as a common saying again in India, that the sky doesn't fall on them right away. Mostly not. And if this is wrong, okay, God, come on, show me, you know, and do something, and you're doing nothing, therefore, you know, as if I'm not wrong. But just imagine if Divine Mother or God would go on doing right there, whatever we do, how the world will be, and your life and my life will be. If they go on deciding right instantly there and then, whatever good and bad we do, what do you think? How the world will be? Just imagine. If God or Divine Mother will do justice, whatever, right there, whatever we do, at that moment, good or bad, right there, deciding everything on the spot, instant justice, how the world would be, you think? How will we run, or rather, carry on, you think? It would be impossible. You know why it is so? Because if each karma, in other words, were to be decided right there for everybody at that very spot, right on the middle of the road, whatever the previous karmas, you see, they interact. Therefore, present things get that way, not decided right away. Previous 10 karmas, 100 karmas, they are also there in debit and credit side. So the present karma you are doing, leave aside the grace of the guru, that's different. But even instant justice wise, if we speak, it wasn't possible. Since our history of the other karmas, 10 or 20 or 100, this birth and earlier birth, together make the so much bang balance of good and bad. So that modifies the present. Or let's put, or the results of the present remains pending in future. Therefore, instant judgment is not possible. Exceptions apart. Like some accidents happen there and then finishes. You know? So certain things are instantly done, but mostly you will see not. Because our previous credit debit balances of the karmas will also be considered together with the present. And this makes delayed justice. Why otherwise we see many times bad people getting good results and good people getting bad results right then? Because we judge, he's good, now why he should have bad results? He's bad, why should he have good results? But we forget the previous push of the karmas of good and bad together affecting the present or present justice, you see. So it remains pending for the future, but never so that we get away with anything in life, never. Then comes the grace of Guru, or God's Guru, or Divine Mother's benevolence, whatever. That's different. That's not related to karmas. That's a grace. That's a benevolence. That's a mercy. That's not associated with your karmas. If they do modify, it's just to help you from such another angle. So therefore, there's a difference of being initiated and not initiated, having a guru and not a guru. Depends how the guru is effective, meaning how great guru is, that depends also. Otherwise, this you understand, therefore I said that if sometime reaction or whatever follows from a guru, master, a divine mother, which may not look as forgiveness and mercy, which may look like a reaction or a, you know what I mean, punishment, or may look like something, actually much reduced from what you might have met with elsewhere under the same circumstances. Probably every case is different, that's true, and every case cannot be put in one mold, a generalization, but that's the general understanding. Therefore, what you sometimes don't see in forgiveness, you don't know what would have happened to you if you were that way elsewhere, how miserable you might have been. Or more pain, under pain, or under more hurt you might have been.
that we don't see. Or if the same wrongs we would have done in our own life pattern, let's put that way, would have created much more problems. That time at least doesn't create a problem for anyone else except you. And that is also for clearing, as they call it. And every case is like that. As a matter of fact, for no two cases are the same, it's difficult to put in generalization because karma sets of karmas are so different from each one. But what you said, for example, when you were ignorant or unconscious, that time you saw many were forgiven things. Partly is true, partly. But in some parts, no, actually. In some parts, some other misery did come to you, didn't catch it. That they were coming not because of forgiveness, but because of your karma right there. But you couldn't see that way because of ignorance. I could relate to certain episodes, but it comes to private life and personal things. But otherwise, easily you could see from one or two, three examples I would give. And you might have taken them as forgiveness, but there were miseries associated with it. Not only so, but when you carried on for years, present few, whether ill health, whether some other things, are the result of karma at that time. That time you took forgiveness because nothing happened. But because then years later certain things are happening. Whether it's ill health, whether it's some mental other tension, or some other thing, they catch on later on. Therefore, forgiveness then would not be right, because what if you didn't do anything about it because I forgive? It will produce results now, so you're not actually forgiven. You see the point. Many times we think forgiveness just helps. It's not true. On the contrary. Only because somebody is ignorant or unconscious at times, therefore he's forgiven, is not true either. In some cases, yes, right. This is a famous aphorism you've heard so many times. Ignorance is no excuse. That means it doesn't always bring forgiveness, but sometimes, yes. When we feel, or I feel, that you're not ready for that reaction or that response, then I might forgive. Only because you're not capable to handle the result of it. That's all. So it's not really forgiveness again. And you grow to handle that, then it's not forgiven in a sense, since you have to now handle it, rather than just be forgiven. So there are many, many intricacies or other complexities, I would say, within this framework of karmas, mercy, grace, and forgiveness and so on. It's just not any general rule that one could explain, this is the way I or God or Divine Mother works. It's very difficult to explain. What works at that time is seen only.

Your one karma may be common as somebody else's, but then her other karmas are so different from yours. That makes a factor. Rain may fall equally on all the parts of the garden or property, but at each spot it produces differently. Because conditions of each part of the soil or nature of the soil is different. Or karma combinations determine so many things differently. In spite of the equal treatment. So we judge, of course, in Moses tried to understand God's working. But he had confusion in praying to God. He would ask, you know, he doesn't understand so many things. And God went on explaining to him why this is so, why that is so, why this is so. It's difficult to understand the working. So human body of Guru is one thing. But invisible divine mothers just feel working will be hard. It's hard to understand. I was reading only one anecdote today in one of the newspapers that one beggar who had a small family and children, he couldn't earn anything, he was crippled or whatever. He was unable to earn something. So he thought God resides in the temple. Let me go outside the temple and beg there as a beggar. He went and stayed outside the temple, begging from the devotees who went inside the temple. The whole day he stood there. At the end, he got about, let's say, $30. He was okay, contented, but he needed more. He had a family. He thought, let me try outside the mosque, you know. Maybe there God might kind of do better. And next day he stood the whole day there asking for alms from those Muslims who went into the mosque. Roughly about near about the same amount, by the evening he got $30 or so. He said, well, it's not progressing much. Then third day he went and stayed outside the bar. At the end of the day he got $200. He said, God, I didn't know that you gave me one address, but you reside somewhere else. And you say you live in temples and churches, but you actually are staying outside the bar. How do you see the judgments? We try to understand the working of Divine Mother or Guru or it's hard. We see only few things, form our own judgments. He doesn't explain all the time everything, anyway, it's not even possible. Even if I'm giving you so many tricks revealed, not even 1%, this is just a tiny bit. They're not secrets, that's the way it works. How much judgment we can make about it? Then if God gives you, it doesn't, you don't know actually. Many times forgiveness may not be good even. May not be. It may be because we are not ready. These permutations and combinations of karmas, except prophets and enlightened beings or great high yogis, others won't understand. What really works for you, they know better. But they cannot give you, also work with you beyond your capacity also. Meaning, they could work better with you than what they did. If you were better, if you were more responsive, if you were more open, if you were more capacious, they would. But so sometimes, many times we take it for granted, okay, you are doing for my best, whatever you tell. Yeah, but your best, no doubt. But to the capacity you can hold it, you can open to. Not that they couldn't do more than that, they could. But you couldn't hold it more. So naturally they are not doing the best they could do for you, no. They can only do the best for you to the capacity you can hold it. There are better things than that.
It's difficult to let you know every time you come across, confront something, they are going to tell you all the 10 opportunities and choose one. You cannot do that every time. Where's the time to do that? If everybody they tell, these are 10 okay options, choose one. And again, next moment something else happens, again they give you 10 options. I mean, is it possible? So many times our judgment goes, okay, he did for me, so that's best for me. That's not right. You see the point? He could do still better if I was more open or holding more better returning person or better responding person. If, in other words, if I were to do, or we were to do our best meaning whatever under circumstances is best, real best, then that will be many times be different than what we actually do. Because even if we did the best, it could be best. You won't get it. You won't be able to retain or have it or understand it. Naturally, I can only do that much which I think will reach there. To you, that may be the best. And that's why we carry on years, decades, and lifetimes. Theoretically speaking, if we were to do the best, what is really best at the, any moment, and you were able to receive it, this everybody, this life will be the end life, last life, you know. But that doesn't happen. Now, last life, I meant not that earth is bad, but last life from this bondage point of view, where the mind and ego is kind of cramped in, that we would be liberated from. Actually, one of the functions of Divine Mother is that, poetically speaking, poetically, not philosophically. One of the functions of Divine Mother is to lead us by the hand and reach somewhere where our response openness can lead to. She will lead there. One of her functions is that, as a mother nature, nature helps us to reach where we are open to reach. That much help she gives. If we seek her help and benevolence, we could take it, this is the way mother wants. Now, you see, therefore I'm discussing so much. That's not right. It's not what mother wants. If we were responding fully to that, it would be different. She only responds us to the point I want, or what I want, and where, you know, what my things are. In that particular pattern, only what best she could do for us, that she reaches us to. Not because that's the best she could do for me. She could have done much more than that. So only what is the grace part in it, therefore, the benevolence part is this. Whereas even to reach there by our own dint would have taken us much more years, decades, or even lifetimes. That it reduces that. That much is grace and benevolence. But even then, she, Divine Mother or Guru, cannot do more than what our own will is. That is, let's put it this way. Meaning they will not do against our will. My conscious will has to be to reach that help or take that help to the extent it can come. You know, or to put it more clearly, Guru or Divine Mother will not force their help on us against our wishes. Let's make it short. They'll never go against our free will. So what it amounts to? Our free will therefore has to come in tune with them to have the fullest extent help. To the extent of free choice of free will is open to their will that we receive. They won't impose more than that, even if they could give more, or could make it more accelerated, could make it quicker, could make it more smooth and joyful. The ultimate attributes of the workings are, it has to be joyful and free and beautiful. If our free choice and free will doesn't obstruct anything of their will, that's the most smooth, most free and most loving. But when we obstruct, resist, knowingly, unknowingly, consciously or unconsciously, that obstructs the smooth flow of their help.
And that is where we feel sometimes reaction or punishment or so-called or kind of such a hurt or things like that. Because of our obstructions to the free will of theirs. But in supposition, if you are not obstructed, resist anything, allow their free will, their will to take over your free will, suppose, it will be very smooth, free and loving.

atmosphere. And when the disturbance is acquiesced, silenced, then you'll see a very natural question will arise in you. Who am I? What's God? What's life? Why are we here? That's after the disturbance is over. So after you sleep well, you might have seen this, it's very common occurrence. After you have slept very well, sometime daytime or nighttime, when you get up, you're happy that you slept well, but as soon as you begin the day's work, tremendous force of rajas, that disturbance of mind, comes up. I slept so well, my God, again, my wife did this, my husband did this, everything is disturbing. Actually, disturbance was already there, but we were not aware because our mind was so tired. It had no energy left even to be disturbed. You know, to enjoy, not enjoy. To be aware of the disturbance of mind, you have to have a healthy mind also. These are the stages, three stages. Laya, Vikshepa, Avarana. The inertia, which is body sleep, mental disturbance, and then to know. At that point, you will see the true meaning or definition of humility. That why it is, after knowing so much in the world, still one could say, I really don't know anything yet. That point you realize, because to know is not to understand, but to become. It's an unfolding process. This whole regeneration of our total being. As soon as you're aware of that ignorance or the veil or the cover, then you easily can tear it off and come out of it. So when you're falling into sleep, you're in the first stage. Sleep is not bad in the own sense. But let's say when you're meditating, or satsang, if you're sleeping, that means it is a kind of hypnotizing you. In hypnotization, I don't mean it is hypnotization, but just to explain. In hypnotization, you react to what is uppermost in you. Some go to sleep and snore. Some feel very disturbed and negative. And some feel peaceful. These are three reactions. Those who feel peaceful are on the third stage. Those who feel more negative and disturbed are on the second stage. And those who go to sleep and snore, the first stage. The real knowledge of wisdom is a kind of light which is born within rather than understood only. It's an awakening process, an unfolding process. The way your love of God will keep you alive, that kind of third stage. That you'll have no excuse, even if the body was tired, but you love God so much that you anyhow keep awake. A kind of, God forbid, if your son is very sick and whole night he can't sleep, he's kind of crying and he wants attention, medicine, care and whatnot. And mother can't sleep. Even mother may be tired. Even if there 1 or 2 minutes nap does come, she will curse herself after awakening that, oh my God, I slept. My child might have needed me. No? If you're a good mother, of course. If you're a selfish mother, then this example doesn't apply. Mostly mothers are so. And you can't sleep even if you're tired. This is how when the love of God awakens you, you can't sleep. That's the first obstacle according to yoga practices. Laya, the drowsiness, the lethargy, the inertia. As soon as you overcome that and you keep awake, mind begins to disturb you. Many, many things in the mind, they'll awaken. Vikshepa, the disturbance, the restlessness. Because mind is active now. From sleep it gets active. Then again you subside those disturbing thoughts and activities of the mind. And make it not inert, but more awakened by stilling the mind. By stilling the disturbances of the mind, a sort of awakening begins to arise. That's the third stage. When you tear off the veil of darkness,

A simple thing. A human body or human complex easily can be compared to a flower. Can be compared to seed and a plant and a tree. Either way, can be compared to a music symphony, easily. From one note to many notes in orchestra and symphony, going on all the time, band is there. It's the way you look at it. Life is a music, life is a flower, life is a tree. Life is macrocosm or microcosm. Life is a forest. Life is a garden. The way you look at it. Life is a dumpster. As you look at it, it can be proved so. As you unfold yourself, you'll see this. It's not the questions to the mind, of the mind, which necessarily are to be answered. Not necessarily, but more so as an encounter with these things. As you encounter your own mind, step by step, the answers are changing. And the third stage, if at all there are questions after the disturbances are a little stilled, if there are at all any questions, they may not need answers except that they may need to keep quiet or silenced. That as if you're asking questions from your master or from your friend or something, and he's looking at you and smiling and not answering. And that's the answer. The kind of Zen koan. That the answer to the questions is silence, not suppression. Answer of the questions, the actions are not necessarily reactions, but let go. The answer to the resistance is opening. Not necessarily to answer the curiosity. But on the first, no, on the second stage you have to answer the questions. On the first stage, no. In drowsiness, inertia, sleepy. Even if you ask a question while sleeping, hello, is God? Master may not reply to you because you're sleeping. Even if he replies to you, what is God? You're not going to hear it. You're going to snore. Therefore, in the first stage of inertia, no answer is applicable. In the second stage of disturbance of mind, answers are applicable. To a point, to a degree where the curiosities could be a little pacified. In the third stage again, when disturbances are a little bit silenced, only smile might be the answer. To show you this is it. Don't you understand this? That's what it involves. It means actually. You said God is within, God is without, which is the truth. There is absolute about it. And if you are in the third stage of nearing the ignorance veil, then a smile and looking at you might help you. And you may, oh, I got the point. Isn't he within and without everywhere? That's it. You don't have to answer it. These are stages. The second stage involves the rajas, the disturbance of mind, the reaction and action, the questions and answers, the curiosities and the seekings. That's second stage. Third stage is merging, unfoldment and merging. Tremendous fusion of love of God is needed. Radioactivity. You can't sleep in that atomic energy. The nuclear, whatever it is, you can't sleep there. They're all the time active, you know? Unfoldment process. But so if a dead wood, a dead iron rusted, you know, dead mining equipment, and so on, they just lump like sit somewhere and rot. That inertia. Then the running train, running buses, running aeroplanes, rajas. Activity, disturbance, noise. Then comes a silence period. Without machine, flying, glider type, you know, or beyond that even, the spaceship. It makes noise by leaving the earth, telling everybody we are leaving, goodbye. After that, in that space, they're quiet.

The third stage is silencing, quietening. The question arises automatically, who am I? What is this all about? Why so many things were affecting me? Why I was so being sensitive or hurt? Why the things were so kind of missing and troublesome and burden and heavy for me? The second stage. You begin to fly. The real answer is not in questions and answers. The real answer is from unfoldment, becoming process, your change, your transformation. If you really want the answer, transform. Of course, there are answers to questions. There is a kind of unfoldment in the question itself, that is, it gives you some pacification to curiosities, to anxieties. But if you really want to have the answer, the last answer to the last question, then transfer. And you feel the tremendous fusion of love of God. It will keep you awake. This is exactly the meaning. Normally, it's a very, very difficult to keep awake, not only from sleep, but just keep awake in our intelligence. In our own awareness, it's difficult to keep aware and be conscious all the time at all places. So difficult to maintain it even. Once this fusion happens, love of God, you just keep awake. Within your sleep also, you keep awake. And that's a kind of so-called activity in a tremendous awakening way. So within the second stage of questions and answers is yet ignorance, unfortunately. Therefore, when we say we read so much, heard so much, thought so much, discussed, shared so much, life 30, 40 years I have given to study, even then I may be ignorant. For the simple reason I am still on the second stage. The real knowledge comes from a stillness of the mind, not from the disturbed mind. The real wisdom is not in the noisy mind. Silent, peaceful mind has the real, real answer for the wisdom. The light is born in a certain stillness, not in the disturbed conditions. Reflection, God and truth are always there within us. Always. God and light is always shining in you. But if the waters of the pond are restless, wavy, muddy, or kind of disturbed, then even the reflection is there, sun is there, shining, you don't see it. It gets into thousands and millions of pieces. The pond, the reflection, the water is noisy and disturbed. It gets into thousand particles, you don't see it. It's there all the time. Make the water still. It's there. When you disturb the water, the sun does not go back there, a reflection. And then when water is still, and then sun comes back into the water. In all of us it is shining. But in the disturbed, noisy, muddy waters of the mind, we don't see it. A yogi can see it. Even amidst the disturbed waters of the pond, the yogi stands and looks at the waters and with his concentration sees, there is a reflection, there is some there. He could see that because concentration is there. An ordinary person would not see it because he is not able to concentrate upon that fragmented reflection of the sun. It needs a concentration. Why? Only two aspects. What's the difference between an ordinary man and a sage? What's the difference between a yogi or a bogey? What's the difference between an unenlightened person and an enlightened person? Only one aspect. Whereas a yogi, enlightened person, or a sage, his concentration is upon that reflection of the sun shining, whatever the conditions be. An ordinary person, a bhogi, sees only those changing conditions. He is involved or identified with the changing conditions of the water.
Put up the same example. If a yogi is standing here and a bhogi is standing here, and water is wavy and reflection is fragmented, a yogi all of a sudden is trying to find out where is the sun. He's not affected by the wavy and muddy, noisy waters. His noisiness is ruffled sightedness. But a bhogi, he's seeing those waves and changes and, you know, those identifications, so that even in the particles of the sun, fragmented, he doesn't see. That's the only difference. That the yogi's eye is on the center, a bhogi's eye is on all the circle. No center. That's the only difference between enlightened and unenlightened person. Between an ordinary person and a sage. Otherwise, reflection is always there. Therefore, God is within a sinner also. But we don't see, because that sinfulness or wrongness or whatever you call it, an evilness or disturbed conditions of the mind, he or she is involved with, identified with, that he misses that reflecting sun. Therefore we say, still the mind, it is there. God is within the sinner too. Or everywhere. It's a matter of seeing. Seeing is not understanding or believing. Stillness of mind is the only. Be still and know. There's a perfect formula. Be still and know. We say samadhi. Jesus didn't know this word somehow. He didn't learn Sanskrit. He said, be still and know. We say, okay, go in samadhi and you shall know. Samadhi meaning perfect stillness of the mind. Ponds, water, unruffled, quiet, windless place. Water clean, you could see up to the bottom. And sun shines and that's very clear. Sun didn't come back. He was there. It's a matter of realization. Not the matter of understanding or believing and thinking. Thinking, believing, understanding on the second stage. Be still and know, third stage. That's your 10th month of delivery. We call it deliverance, medical science calls it delivery. The same thing, you know, symbolically. So if you want to know, be still. Don't try to understand. Therefore, if I ever say all questions are unnecessary, don't be horrified. But if you have questions, we have answers. No doubt. Your questions are creating answers. You are happy to ask, I'm happy to reply. But if you have nothing to do with questions and answers, I have nothing to do with these things either. Be still and know. That's perfect for me. Don't try to think about anything. Just be there. Can you do that? Well, you have to try hard. In the meantime, you sleep. It's easy. I'm not telling you take 10 tons of load on your head and walk, and if you can do so, you'll see God. On the contrary, even half a ton which is on your head, I'm telling you, put it off and be free. Make your mind still, quiet, vacant, empty, pure. Another jargon of the bulldog. And that's perfect way of being wise or sage or a yogi or enlightened person. Now, while doing this, there are all chances that you might go to sleep. We have acme examples of these. There are all chances while being still, being quiet, you may fall asleep. That's first step. Again you meditate, again you be still, try to be still. Then you may overcome the sleeping tendency. Then you'll feel disturbance of mind. Negativities, resistances, separations, all these will come up. Again deal with those and suggest your mind, be still, be a good guy, be still, pacify, be in peace. You know, try to kind of tap your mind's head, please, keep quiet. Something like that, you know.
And the time comes when mind begins to settle. And when mind begins to settle, you have conquered the sleep. Not altogether, but at least during those times. You've conquered the sleep, you've silenced your disturbance. Then what next? There's still ignorance. Again, be still. Try to maintain that calmness. All of a sudden, light will flash. You don't have to think about it. The more you think about it, the more you're missing it, pushing it away. It's something, let me bring the same example back. The pond of the water is ruffled, disturbed, wavy, and noisy. Now you want to quieten that. And you are putting the hand in the pond to make it quiet. Actually, what are you doing? You're disturbing it tomorrow. Just allow it, watch and settle. Don't disturb the disturbance. It'll disturb you more. You are putting your hand into disturbed waters, you're disturbing it more. Therefore they said, be a witness, be observer, watch. Stand on the bank, be quiet, allow the time, let it settle. Have patience. There's a perfect way of meditation. There's no other meditation possible. If you want to acquire occult powers, there are other methods of meditation. Meaning, like, take out your nose and put it upside down. Nose you can. What else? Something like that. That is stand on your head, I mean. Or put the nose upside down, pour the water in from one funnel and take it out from another, and you will get the powers of 500 years living. If you can put the water from one nostril and take out from another, and you daily do it, you live 500 years. Or put a kind of 10 yards of cloth, dump it in your stomach and take it out all greasy, and you'll have a few months good digestion. You can digest stones and poison. You know, if you want powers, yes. Then there are many, many methods of meditation. But if you want realization, enlightenment, there are not too many ways. All the ways lead to silence, quiet. Still your mind and know. Perfect wisdom. Light will shine. When you say, I want a peace of mind, actually you're seeking this. But you're not putting the finger on that, you see. That's the trouble. Actually, you mean the silence of mind. You mean the release. You mean the emancipation. That's what you're saying, peace of mind. No? What is the terminology we may use? But that's exactly what we are seeking. So somewhere you had seen that clear pond is still very reflective, transparent up to the bottom. Somewhere you have seen it. Maybe a million of years back. Or in a past birth, or 10 births back, somewhere you have seen it, or somewhere you have observed it in your master, or somewhere else, or you have heard about it. No mind is disturbed, you say, I want peace of mind. There is no peace of mind. The mind has to quiet. You cannot say the disturbed water will be peaceful. It is as good as saying the water should be quiet. Water quiet is no mind. Peace of mind meaning silencing of mind. Just quiet. In that simplicity, in that smoothness, in that serenity, that's called meditation. Meditation is not a jargon of contemplation over thoughts and thoughts and thoughts. It's utter simplification, vacuuming the whole mind clean. Even the wall-to-wall carpet being taken out. You see, it looks clean sometimes. When you have taken all the furniture and fittings and fixtures on the walls in the room, and you vacuum the whole carpet and wash the walls and the ceilings, you may say, looks, Mommy, the room is all clean. I said, no, what about under the carpet? Oh, but this is clean. I said, clean, overboard. Underneath, oh, it's wall-to-wall carpeting. Never the dust can go in. I said, can seep through. You take this out and let's see.
That's called subconscious mind, under the carpet. And then you take out their nails, everything, again wash it clean. That kind of thing. Then if you want to refurnish it, it's up to you. The purification, simplification is a thorough cleaning of the mind stillness. No mud, no dirt, no waviness, no ruffles, no circles about. You see the reflection first. How clean in that moon, full moon night, sitting in that grove of shade of trees near the pond, quiet, moon shining in it. Sounds mystical, charming, lovely, it's nice. Except you might desire other partner to be with you, to have a romance. But that's exactly what I mean. That's the time you really crave for God. When your mind is still, moon is making your love waves come out. You feel, oh, I wish my beloved was with me. That's exactly the juncture where you need God, where you feel love for God. In the words of Umar Khayyam, under the bough of tree and flask, wine in hand and thou beside me. Forget the whole world. In that quiet, silenced mind, your love springs really. You feel, yes, you need God. Ordinary, when we say, God, give me this, give me this, give me the bed, give me the sofa set, one baby, one wallet, give me my boyfriend, girlfriend, give me my TV set, that big TV which has come 4 feet by 4 feet, or God, do this for me, do that for me. You kiss 100 times. That's not love of God at all. And that is stillness and quiet of mind. You really feel you need God. Feel for Him. That fullness of the moon shining, or the fullness of the sun shining, quietly in the pond. You are in that kind of very isolated portion of the forest, in the pond where nobody goes. You sit quiet alone. Mind is peaceful. That's called samadhi. And that brink of that quiet pond of your mind, you wish that your beloved God was with you. And that's the time He would come, nowhere else. And that is stillness of mind, the wisdom is born. And that's the, we term in human language, peace of mind, that's structure. But you have seen this. Why I'm saying is the same thing. You have seen it. Nobody has got the peace of mind yet. All encyclopedia, histories of your friends, circles, just scrutinize of anybody at peace of mind. But even then I say they are not wrong when they are saying this, because they are seeking the same thing actually, but they don't know where to put the finger. Let the waves be waves, pond be dirty, pond be wavy, disturbed, and let us call it peace. What? If the desires are fulfilled as we want. That's the peace of mind that normally we feel. But therefore we don't get it, because that's not real definition of it. Fulfillment of desires, and that's the peace of mind, forget about it. No mercy. Has anybody having fulfilled desires got the peace of mind so far? I have yet hear about it. I may be wrong, but I have yet to see a person like that. Having fulfilled desires and is in peace of mind. It's not against desires I'm talking about. I'm talking that's not the way. But you're seeking the right thing though. In the wrong way. Peace of mind means the stillness of the mind. Silence of the mind. So there's no ruffleness, no noise, no dirt. That will create the hunger in you to know yourself. To see your beloved God. Anything else is either occultism, or desires, or a kind of flattering. And once you achieve this, realize is a transforming process. You become a new person. You're no more a human being after that. If you really achieve the peace of mind in its real sense, no more a human being. You're beyond it, above it. Where your smog cannot touch you, your heaviness of atmosphere cannot touch you,
Your humidity cannot touch you. That quiet of mind is called sattva, pure sattva, well-purified state. And this awakening, the boringness, you know, tiresomeness is all gone that way. You feel refreshed, all the nerves get really electrified. This is our experience. You get electrified, actually. This kind of atomic type energy, incessant vibration, but at the same time, silence. It's incessant activity, but still it is silent. It's a kind of living, dynamic silence. It's a vibratory, quiet consciousness. So far the language can go. I cannot be more juggler in the words, but so far the language can go. It's vibratory silence, pregnant with the whole sound, original sound, pregnant with the whole sound of God, Word of God, ready to create anything. And that's essential, the substantial level of your consciousness. You are again the deep creator. And drives away your sleep and drowsiness, boringness. Don't you feel at least a little glimpse? It is so. Even the hearing about it, you know, at least gives some awakening to us. What if you achieve or realize it? 72,000 nerves opening in that consciousness. You will see all the pipelines were clogged in your body. Many, many thousands of pipes are clogged, just as they are kind of blocked inside. Will begin to wash up and clean and straighten out and repaired and replaced, and a whole new system comes out of it. That's called transformation or unfolding. There's no inertia in God's creation as we may mean it. In its own dynamic condition, in its own divine stage, there's no inertia. And there are no machines to pull the vehicle on. It's a silent vehicle. It just soars. It just smoothly travels. And so much smoothly travels that it is even reappearance and reappearing, disappearing in a very second, in a moment. The distance and the time are transcended. And that's within you. That you could transcend the distance and time of billions and billions of light years away in its moment. You just think it happens. Billions of light years away. Proof would be to you that you are coming back to Earth again after so many billions of light years away, maybe in 5 minutes, maybe in 3 minutes, and Earth you see the same. Will be proof that you didn't come back after so many billions of light years away, that generations and kingdoms have changed on Earth. It's not going into space and coming back when thousands of years have elapsed on Earth. That's one theory. That's right theory too. Depends on which speed you go. But there is a way again where there's no speed involved. There's been theories and theories that if you travel only 33 years in the space, only travel 33 years in the space continuously and come back within that time. Thousands and thousands of years have elapsed on Earth. You have traveled only 33 years, according to Einstein. But that's one theory. Later on we may come to a discovery that you don't have to be 33 years in the space. Just to go 3 minutes, 5 minutes, 2 minutes and come back, it will be the same, and you have traveled billions of light years away. This is beyond time and space. This all you can do is within you, provided you come to that awakening and consciousness first. Come to the substantial, basic source. No apparatus is needed. Even science, so-called physics science, will not need any apparatus at that stage. They do need now. Afterwards, beyond the light, speed of light, they won't need the vehicles. Because any vehicle traveling with the speed of light will become energy.
It won't maintain its physical form. Any physical form traveling at the speed of light will become light or energy. Cannot maintain its physical appearance, which means which vehicle you will take. Here lies the whole answer. Your own mind on the astral body, a substantial energy, can travel at no speed. But this is not the achievement by practice. It's of getting to a substantial stage where you have stilled your mind. When we say be free from jealousies, negativities, prejudices, selfishnesses, greeds, and attachments and holocausts, it's only because to give you the peace of mind. And this is a human language though. Extend it to a spiritual language. We tell you to be free from jealousies, greeds, and attachments, and prejudices, and all disturbing things about your mind, in order that you be still, so that you shall know. The whole secret is within you, within everyone. What is truth of the whole universe is truth of one body, or vice versa. Don't think the universe and you are two things separately or different. You and your universe, not only the world, are one solar system, are the same. Not the same. I may be wrong. In my eyes, I'm right. But if you are beset with your problems and anxieties, worries of your home and office and whatever, you're tied up, you're identified with, you're involved into those things in such a way that you can't take off as your consciousness would take off and will know that we were kind of occupied there. The mind is occupied in these things which are disturbing to us. We say we want peace of mind. What is actually that? Is it, as we ordinarily mean fallaciously, that if my desires were fulfilled more and more that I would have peace of mind? That's normal understanding. That's its own fallacy again. The very thing which has been disturbing the peace of mind, we still want the same means to have a peace of mind. You have to reverse the policy. The very thing we have not seen, the desires and desires and desires, have really disturbed the peace of mind. Still we want to finish the desires of mind in order to have the peace of mind. Even that could be granted if there was an end to desires somewhere. Then it would be okay. Go on fulfilling the desires, finish them somehow and put it in the Pacific Ocean and kind of be free. There's no end to desires. If you reach the moon, you want to reach the Jupiter, Saturn, then one solar system and the solar system, galaxies and universes. It's just never-ending phenomena. It's infinite. Where shall we end our desires either? Therefore, it's not the solution. You can't talk of desires and peace of the mind at the same time. Either prove me wrong. I may be obsolete and traditional, but I hope I'm not. Just you're talking about two contradictory things. Fulfill the desires of peace of mind, you're talking about two different things. So be desireless, I may not say, because that's now awkward situation. That's old statement, you know, doesn't attract us. Let's give it a real kind of another wording so that we get a kick. I'll talk about the same thing though. What else to have the peace of mind? Okay, don't give up desires. By the very word peace, what do we mean? Peace of mind means what? Quiet. Mind is quiet. Okay, let the mind be quiet. This even quiet mind you can desire. It's a kind of putting one wave in the quiet pond. You again disturb it. It's not a thinking process, it's a becoming process, unfolding process. The anxieties, the worries, the fears, the doubts, the projects, the plannings, the whatever you call them, everything. Perhaps it's not wrong. What I mean to say is, all those things, the food for your peace of mind.
Or are those things just necessary? Okay, there's no quarrel there. Those things are just necessary. You are sitting in a chair. Chair is necessary. No doubt about it. No two views about it. You need a chair to sit up. Plan the building. Build it. You want to stay in the building. That's fine. But if you say you are sitting on the chair or building the building to stay, just to have peace of mind, we're talking about two things. If you want to travel in the aeroplane and the steamer, that's fine if you want to reach somewhere. But if you're going in the steamer to have the peace of mind, it's just nonsense. Now apply this theory to anything in the world. Anything. But we're talking about two things. When you talk about peace of mind, you have to still the mind. When you are doing certain things to achieve certain things, that's a different matter altogether. You don't want a nice bed to sleep and to have a peace of mind.

0: will become manachanas, unfavorable again. Because the mind has not changed. That I have not changed, creates the same rut in the favorable conditions, makes it unfavorable again. Therefore, only the atmosphere change is not the answer, though it is help. But when you're thirsty, you drink the water, that's fine, and then go and sit in meditation. If you're hungry, okay, go and eat. If you're sleepy, go and sleep, come back. But those are not the answers, those are helps. Unless I change, unless I still my mind, unless I drive away my anxieties, worries, doubts, fears, selfishness, greeds and attachments, there's no other answer. Wherever there's fire, there's smoke. Wherever there's disturbance, there only you need the peace of mind. No? Where else? And who is seeking the peace of mind? The one who is disturbed, no? One who has tensions, one who has worries, one who has missings and gaps. That's the one who is seeking the peace of mind. That means where the disturbance is, there only you need the peace of mind. So you have to clean the process, that thing. Wherever the clogging is happening in the pipe, those pipes you have to clean. Wherever the machine got stuck, there only you have to clean it. If that is so, the ultimate answer is, it's one's own mind you have to still. Be still and know. And the saying in human language, you need a peace of mind. It's not for peace you are seeking peace, actually. It's for knowledge you are seeking peace. But that's a step forward. We don't say this because when peace is a problem, naturally we first hanker after peace and not after knowledge or wisdom. But once you achieve the peace, you will see the stillness of mind will make you to know further. Because that's a condition. The stillness of the mind, the peace of mind, is a condition for knowing. With a disturbed mind, you cannot know. Therefore, ordinarily, we don't see beyond that, so we say we want peace of mind. And we add sometimes, mostly, happiness. We need peace and happiness. There's nothing wrong in that. That's perfectly all right. But again, we're not seeking peace or happiness for peace and happiness' sake. There's something beyond it. Spiritually speaking, in that stillness of the mind, thou shalt know. That's the hankering inside to know. Then again, there's a question. If peace is a condition for knowledge, what do you want? Why do you want to know? Why that curiosity? And there's a third answer. So far, the language can go. It gives you joy, bliss. That's the ultimate answer I could go to. It's for your bliss you're trying to know. And without being still, you cannot know. In ordinary human language, when the mind is so disturbed, you say, I want peace of mind, happiness. But don't touch my own cherished notions and ideas and photographs in my mind. Those images, I don't want to change. Please, Swami, can you give me away? I'll give you $100. That you fulfill my things. I can fulfill your things, but I may not give you peace of mind for that purpose. Fulfilling of desires is one thing, peace of mind is quite different thing. If you're basing the peace of mind on the fulfillment of desires, we are really divorcing each other. Well, separate. I'll take your $100 back, go home. Or give the $100 to someone to fulfill your desires. That's okay. That's the purpose that time. Peace of mind doesn't require money. It doesn't require anything. Except let go, giving up, hang-ups, blocks, no selfishness, no tensions, no worrying, quietening the mind, whatever the situation. Like a windless place, the flame is flickering, but quiet, serene, tight. That's a peace of mind you're seeking. You may not be expressing that way, but that's exactly the inherent hunger. Many times we don't see beyond a certain level. You are climbing the mountain. From here, you see just one mountain, whole big wall before your eyes. As you climb up a little bit on the hill, then you see again new vista, new valleys, new mountains. And again you say, this is there. Again you go forward, like that, each step by step. But there are yogis, there are mystics, there are realized souls who can see farthest. They know this mountain climbing is just, one mountain climbing is not your aim. just the way. And slowly, then when you begin to still, you'll see that you really love God. You say, He is the only beloved you are seeking through everything and every person and every situation. Everywhere you are seeking love or attention or care or affection or a kind of satisfaction you are seeking and fulfillment. It's only because this is a chap you wanted, you know, that God. God, I didn't know I was putting the finger on wrong things. I was really seeking you. But that in the stillness of mind only you will feel it. That all else you were seeking this chap. And you will say that's perfect. Why then you don't like other things? Because you say they were imperfect at that point. Before that you would say, I like this, dislike this, dislike this, and so on. There are many, many analyses. But at that point, that's the perfect beloved you want. That stillness of mind you feel it. That's your God. That's your true self. That's your spirit. That's your light. Not done by beliefs and understandings alone. And then, after you realize this, you carry your own atmosphere around you wherever you go. Then world is not disturbing to you, world is not miserable. You have no need to be greedy, attached, selfish or miserable anywhere. You carry your own heavenly atmosphere around you. Then you say, my God is with me. Don't we say that sometimes? Wherever you have God with you, it is your true, true abode, true self. The world is not a pessimistic thing, world is not disturbing, world is not this, this. All the blames and accusations are finished. Nothing can disturb you, nothing can shake you. This alone is stillness of mind, the peace of mind. You will say, I'm a king of kings because I have that peace with you in Kingston. It's not an ordinary peace. We do talk ordinarily, but it's not ordinary. Be still and know is a perfect formula for wisdom. Not only here, but anywhere else in the universe. Once you be still and know in the whole universe, wherever it is ending or not ending, you know. You could travel in a second here and there, billions of light years away, without the barriers of time and space. Whether you travel or not is not my purpose. The question is that all things material as well as spiritual solved. All the material phenomena under your victory. Otherwise, where shall you end? 400 years it takes you just to reach the nearest star. And what are billions and trillions and zillions of stars? Where are you going to finish? Time may come. You may be here. Your girlfriend may be in another galaxy. But it takes her, you know, billions of light years away here. Until then, you're over. One message you send to her, letter comes after 400 years. From here, 400 years. 800 years, you get one letter. You'll be fed up with that girlfriend. It's just no solution. But there is a solution. There is no disappointment about these matters. It's so easy. By walking from here to New York, it takes you so many days. By bicycle, it takes lesser. By car, it takes lesser. Aeroplane takes lesser. And by spaceship or some other kind of mode of traveling which may come up, you just go in a second to New York. Only the time will be takeoff and landing time. And reaching one into the sky in second, New York, yeah, they will bring up this spaceship in course of time. It'll take them 3 seconds or 2 seconds to New York. But even that is a speed, even that's distance. But in your stillness of mind, the underground, the connection of the consciousness is so much. Underneath your life existence throughout in the universe, planets and stars and you and me are so connected underneath in such a way it is indescribable that you could just disappear here and reappear there in billions of light years away in a second. It's indescribable. I couldn't say how this formula works. There's no equation. It just works. It's something you are submerging here and emerging out somewhere else in just no time. The consciousness has this omnipotency, such a power that has no speed. It just travels in fantastic speed beyond light and whatever. The consciousness is the most speedy thing. And probably it doesn't travel. It just appears and reappears and disappears. There's no speed involved. As if this whole ocean of consciousness into the universe were dipping in somewhere, merging out what normally we call billions of light years away in just a second without traveling. There's a kind of force, a power, a prana in such a way that you just project it happens there and then. Pure consciousness is potential of transcending beyond time and space. When you talk about time and space, you are still talking about the speed, even at the highest velocity. Beyond light, we have no speed yet. Even with the speed of light, you travel in 400 years message to the nearest star. It's no solution. It's a good achievement. It's a nice feat to be praised. Admirability of the brain of man, but doesn't solve any problem. Creates more. This creates more problems. You'll see this. Now they're talking about the legal proprietorship and legal ownership of the space. I don't know. For whom? I don't know. And they have 10 rules about the legality of the space usage. And the same 10 rules always we had on the territories on earth, and we fought and fought and fought. Instead of fighting on the earth, we'll fight in the space. Nice movie though, but you know, doesn't solve the problems. No.
1: I got to ask another question.
0: Please.
1: If we'd be able to do this, we wouldn't need so much gasoline, would we?
0: But that's not my worry either, ma'am. I'm happy there's a gas problem. You know why? We have been spoiled. I'm not pessimist, ma'am. I don't want to worry about gas true as you don't want to. Probably we are seeing differently. That is, one is seeing as if we had abundant of gas, we had no problem. And I'm seeing if we had no dependence upon gas, we had no problem.
1: Well, that's what I mean. If
0: exactly.
1: If we could do this, if we could somehow know how to travel this way or be universal this way, I wouldn't need so much gasoline.
0: Ma'am, I wish I would agree with you, but I still don't. Let me explain to you further. I know you're good, mommy. Look, I just said we carry the problems with us if they are not solved. Let's say by traveling that way, you don't need to depend upon gas. Therefore, worries about gas are over. But your dependence again upon something else remains with you, you know. We carry our mind. That's what I'm talking about, that you're carrying the problems, though you may not need the gas, but some of the problems will create because the mind is the same. But I'm referring to changing the mind. Transformation of it. If you solve that, even gas problem here on earth won't remain. The solution is solution everywhere, not only there. This is where I'm differing with you. That you may solve one problem here of not dependence upon the gas because you're going there, okay? But I'm saying no, there are other problems. Again, if mind is not changed. You'll see this afterwards, 20 years hence and 30 years hence. But if you solve the problems, you'll solve everywhere. That's the solution. Whether you have gas or no gas, whether we have a train or aeroplane or spaceship or no spaceships and trains, is a mind condition, that's all. That we have conditioned our minds to create these problems. Unless we have not, unless we have deconditioned our minds, problems won't cease. You'll carry the space problems afterwards. I'm not going against your gas shortage or not, but simply the problem is not solved that way. We have to decondition our mind, which has created the problems all the time. Unless we have done this, we'll create other set of conditions there in space, which will give us problems. There will be black and white powers there too. There are always evil and good in the space too. There's always selfishness and fightings in the space too. Unless we are not, unless we have transformed our minds, we carry the problems with us wherever we go, bicycles or no bicycles, gas or no gas. It's not going there that we solve the problems here. That's another escape I always maintain. I may be wrong. We must change our minds and transform. Then if we want to go there, fine. I'm not against going there. But probably all these problems, whichever even on this earth are because we're not transforming ourselves. We're not changing. We don't change the conditions again, which means we don't want to decondition ourselves. We're simply reconditioning all the time. This is exactly what I mean. And still we depend upon the conditions to solve the problems, which means the mind won't be still. That won't be the peace of mind. It's not going against something, but the mind which is blocked by the set of conditions, that's all, that we couldn't do otherwise than this. This is a condition of mind. And that's called, according to spiritual language, bondage. Our mind is imprisoned within a certain set of conditions. And therefore we are seeking peace of mind. Why? Because I had no shortage of gas, ma'am. When there was no shortage, okay, let's remember those few years back, okay, or 1 year back or months back. Okay, then we had no other problems. Always one has. The solution is not changing of the conditions. Solution is deconditioning. So the mind becomes fresh and invigorating and new. We're talking this morning, you're not here. It's easy to come out of one ditch to fall to another ditch. Problems remain problems. If we go in that ditch, we don't have the problems of this ditch. That's right. But what about the next problem in that ditch? Only that has no problems. Now here could be a benefit of doubt. That there are no problems in that ditch. It looks so lovely, green, you know. And it looks right promising. My land, heavenly fathers. Okay. But that's always a mirage, that we always go into the next ditch and again create problems anyway. It's always the case. It's a deconditioning of mind that we don't fall in ditches. Otherwise, in that space, do you know, there won't be no dependence on gas, but you know, there are black holes there, waiting for you to grasp you. They'll just absorb you, suck you in, regenerate you through some another universe, whatever science means. I just repeat their terminology. I don't know myself, really. I never saw one black hole when I went there. You just create your own black holes. That's my own formula. You create what you want. I don't want black holes. I never saw them. If they want to create in order to have a cosmic vacuumer, that's fine for them. They have the garbage and they need the vacuumers. Cosmic vacuum, black hole. It's nice philosophy, nice science, nice to hear about it. Quite an adventurous story and worth hearing. Interesting. What I mean is by this, the solution is not by changing the set of problems from one to A to B. Ma'am, I may be wrong. You please prove me otherwise. Something else you need there again, you'll see it. Because you're carrying your mind. You still need ballroom dance there. A bar in the shuttle, the space shuttle. They have already planned, NASA people. A bar, a hotel, dancing floor with Burma teak wood flooring. In that space shuttle in the orbit. Only 24 people can go there. They're trying to reduce the cost. At present, if they take you, you'll have to pay $60 for 1 ounce of weight. Therefore, they're waiting in 80s or 90s. They want to bring it down to $800 for a whole lot contract. And they'll give you a bar and a hotel, Burma teak floor for dancing. Meaning they're carrying the same conditions again and again. It's not going to heaven. Is going to earth. There's no evolution of consciousness. It's not deconditioning. To live in orbit is fine, but to live the earth life in orbit, I can't vote for this.

0: These are all just interlinked commodities. The buildings, the heat, the air condition, the cars, or the roads, or the medicines, or the prisons, or the institutions, or the schools and colleges. All these things are just interblended. This is life totally interlinked with these details. We are trying to get rid of certain conditions, the whole things are just joined together. If you could live on solar energy, for example, it will solve many problems. Whole lot, not only gas, but food and water probably, if you know the science. Through solar energy, you can overcome everything, at least so far the Earth is concerned. This is what I'm talking about, the deconditioning of the mind, where you could be aware and conscious and still, and see as it is, and not create as you would like it to be. Let's see what already it is, the cosmic consciousness, the God's superconsciousness. See what it is. Do not observe or think about it, create as you like to. If you do that, then finite projection, never ending, and no stillness. The real answer is be still and know, meaning you know what it is already, not by your observation, not by your affecting upon it. Because the time you observe anything, it changes, and also you change. That means an infinite, never-ending projection. But when you be still, pure samadhi, pure consciousness, you know as it is. And at that, something which we cannot put the language, is indescribable. Without this projection only.
1: Swamiji, I have a couple of questions that from this session, I think they're probably the product of the logical or linguistic games, but I'm going to throw them out anyway. With the notion of renunciation and desirelessness, an image comes into my mind of just like sitting in the woods and being some kind of a Rip Van Winkle, having no motivation to do anything. Because it seems like desire is what motivates a lot of our behavior and whatnot.
0: Sure.
1: And the second is, I hope relates to a little bit, is like wanting or seeking the attainment of realization, of enlightenment, is kind of a goal-orientated thing, and right away, to start the path, it's kind of an ego reaching for that. And isn't it kind of like you're wrong before you even really get started?
0: Sure. So then what's the question?
1: Let's see. What's the proper attitude?
0: Attitude, don't renounce, don't make a goal like that, realization. Okay? Just see what you be, what you are, okay? Don't renounce. Don't set the goal of realization, okay? And just grow up to wherever you are now. Just see that with them. If that is egolessness, I don't know. Okay, without desires you can't live. There's no motivation, no? That's fine. And ego motivates those things. Going in the woods and sitting down. You're setting a goal in an ego trip again, if you think that way, then don't do that. We say you're not ready for renunciation. But from your side, you might not attempt it. We say it's not for you. Okay? Just do wherever you are. Start from there. And see what you want. Okay? That's a practical reply. But then if you complain sometime, that's problem. You know, when you grumble, complain, or you want something, you're missing, there's a shortage, and so on and so forth, then you need answers. Unless you say you have no complaints, no grumbles, no wantings, no gaps, no missings. Is that the situation you are in? No complaints, no grumbles, no wantings, no missing, I mean no worries, no anxieties, no shortages.
1: Yeah, just not,

0: to be concerned with that? Is that?
1: No, I'm not saying that. Do you have these or not? Or rather put this way, when you have those gaps, you have questions, how do you solve them, or any problems? How do you solve them? Does you have no problems?
0: Well,
1: be realistic, okay?
0: Okay, well, let me see. I don't know if I, let's see. Let me just.
1: Okay. Like, you're caught somewhere,
0: like,
1: I know.
0: Like a concrete desire, like to paint my motorcycle this summer.
1: Fine.
0: In one sense, I'd like to do that.
1: Fine.
0: In another sense, I think it's frivolous. Why even have a desire to do that? It's silly.
1: Yeah, okay, now let's come down to this mundane situation. Let's understand what's desire then. I'm not teaching you renunciation, that you understand, whichever way you take. Let's say what is desire first, which motivates the action, okay? Painting the motorcycle. At one point, you desire to have a motorbike. You have it. Now the desire to repaint it comes. And your confusion is, if that's a desire and you should renounce. Then the whole question comes, why are you keeping a desire motorbike even? That means you're obstructing your desire in between now. One desire leads to another desire, second desire leads to third. Once you've bought the motorbike, you have to paint it. Renunciation means giving up the whole motorbike cycle. This is one example, okay. But that's not the teaching alone. That's one side. And the side is, okay, now you bought the motorcycle, all of a sudden you learned somewhere, don't desire. Another problem has arisen to repaint the motorbike, and you should not desire you learned. There's another way of tackling it now. One is to give up the whole motorbike, though you don't have to worry about it. Okay, and there is, if you cannot do that, then there's another way, meaning a selfless way. That there's a motorcycle, it needs painting. So you paint not because you want it, but because motorbike needs it. This is called selfless working. This is as good as renunciation. You see the point? We call it karma yoga. That you do a thing because it should be done that way, not because you want it that way. You see like the whole precise distinction. Am I clear? Yeah. This is exactly precise point about it. So there are two ways here now. One is leave the world, go in the woods and sit down. That's also a way for some. But there's another way. You want to live there? Okay, do things as you want to do, but not for you. But because they should be done this way. Not because you want them that way. You know what I mean? House needs painting, paint the house. Not because it's me wanting this way, you know? Realize the distinction, total distinction. And both are doing the same thing, though. I'm painting, you are also painting. But one is painting because he wants it, and there is painting because house needs it. Realize the whole difference. One is called ego trip, other is called the karma yoga. Both are doing the same thing. So you don't have to renounce necessarily, oh no. It's only for those who want to renounce again. You know, this whole jargon, humbug, this house to paint, or motorcycle to paint. Leave it. You know, there are some who don't want it. But that's hardly 1%, do you know? Renunciation is only 1% possible in the world. Among 99%, 99.9% again are doing karma bhoga. You know karma bhoga? Doing for themselves. This is their whole theory of, or rather preaching of karma yoga. They do it for the principle, because it should be done. Clock has gone wrong, doesn't give right time. It should remain right. So you repair it. You know what I mean? Not because it's your clock, you want it, that's your gratification. Avoid that gratification sense and repair the clock. It's perfectly all right. That's called karma yoga. And that's as good as renunciation. Now, which way you should choose is up to you. That's called temperament again. But there's third way, karma bhoga. There's no end. Then you have to have miseries, problems, tensions, anxieties, worries, separations, missings, 10, you know, all these kinds of things. They are all the part of karma bhoga. Karma yoga has no tensions, no miseries, no anxieties, no missings, no separations. Among the first two, you choose any you like. That's perfectly your freedom to choose. Also perfectly freedom of those who choose otherwise, you know, renunciation as we talk about. And never condemn those. Others should not condemn the other karma yogis. These are different, only temperaments, that's all. Karma bhoga, I have no answer. That's condemnation anyway by itself. You'll reach the same goal, even by karma yoga. If you can avoid your me into it, work for the principle, as it should be, because it is to be done, therefore, not because of me, you know. You can avoid that tricky point in it. Gas problem should not remain. Therefore, you work for something to redress the grievances. It's okay. But because gas shortage is troubling you, therefore you don't want. It's karma bhoga. That's what I was differing with the man, you know. If it is your problem, in a sense, it's karma bhoga. But because it should not be that way, it's wrong. It's a principle involved. Therefore, you try to redress those grievances, it's perfectly all right. Now, seemingly, two things in results is the same. That means no gas shortage. But in the process, it's a very vast difference. One is an ego trip, another is egoless, karma yoga, doing the same purpose. Come down to food. You cook the food, eat the food, because body needs it. Because body's nourishment at this present evolution condition as we are, it needs the food. Therefore you give it. But if you say, I like the food, you know, it brings my saliva in my tongue. What do you call that? Saliva or what? Okay. Salva, it creates. Just creates heaven in my mouth. I see dreams in my mouth. You know, and just I like it. I eat it because I like it. My palate wants it. That's karma bhoga, you know. But if you are eating because body needs it, because that's the present conditions you are in, it needs it, and you eat it. A karma yogi while eating. You see the point? I'm not telling you renounce the food, but there are other people, set of people, you may call them crazy, but there are 1% who renounce the food, or change the food, or fasting. Okay, even that's fine, that's a way also. But which way you choose is your own way. They'll say, we don't want good food, we want austere food, once a day, eating only the dry bones. Fine, it's up to them. They don't want even sausages for dry bones. It's up to them. They say, we are renunciates. Fine. Austere. That's the way too. But if you're relishing the food here and bringing out your own blood in the mouth to test it nicely, you know, then this proved to be thorns. As we call gratification of the palate, is one of the worst evils. We don't see that way though. We'll talk about this some other time. That how it digresses the mind. We should eat because body needs it. That's our nourishment. That's fine. But if you're eating it for palate, just satisfaction, gratification, your mind is being degraded. We'll go in details in this some other time. That how only this small distinction could make the whole hell and heaven difference. The mind then comes down to the gross level such a way that you remain on the gross level and incur the results of the gross existence of pain and pleasure to the extent that it becomes miserable afterwards, creates diseases and many other things. Though you're not renouncing to eat food in otherwise, with a proper attitude. You're not renouncing it. But what is nourishing, what is really, as a principle, because body needs food. Now apply this to everything. A house, a bed, a companion, a things, a decoration, furniture. Apply to anything. Medicine. If you have just change of attitude, the whole thing differs. exercise, jogging.
0: The person exercising the austerities, couldn't he get wrapped up in the same kind of ego type of thing?
1: It happens.
0: I just love eating these, you know,
1: exactly.
0: Raunchy food. Mm.
1: It can also happen, but as I said, there are two ways. On both ways, ego is involved. Let's put it that way. It's a temperament, again, choosing the way. In both ways, ego could play havoc. In both. As you said, also is right. But again, as you have to learn on your way how to outgrow your ego, they have to learn on their way how to outgrow ego. You know my point? Okay.

0: third degree. Beyond that, that should be stopped. So to be superstitious and blind followers is no good, but only to be rational, intellectual all the time is no good either. You see? So that when the transformation has to take place, becoming is a matter of fact again. There's nothing wrong to own the property, as you were saying. You don't want to have something to fall in attachment with it. That's true. Nothing wrong to own the property of your choice, of your freedom, or how you want. There's nothing wrong in that. But if you fall in attachment, it becomes wrong, in spite of it being heavenly. There's nothing wrong to have comfort. But if you get submissive to comfort, attached to comfort, it will be a weakening factor. There's nothing wrong to have a cushion, but if that makes you so glued sickeningly, weakeningly to it, that you really can't survive without that particular cushion, you know, then you'll go to hell. No. Sure. Only exemption will be that God might allow you to take your cushion with you. And sit in that, you know. There's a limit to the comfort too. That's what I mean. There's a limit to everything. If you know where to draw the line of limit into comforts, comfort is not an evil. That right judgment, where to draw the line, as they call in America, where should you stop a certain thing, let's say humor, a joke, or eating, traveling, wandering, loving, using things and whatever. If you know a right decision at a certain timing, you'll be always joyful. You can enjoy everything in creation. Since human beings, as human beings generally, are not so balanced, most of us, to stop where that particular enjoyment of a thing is concerned, therefore it turns into pain, turns into suffering or misery or ugliness. It turns into boredom, turns into mechanical, repetitive. It's only because we didn't stop that thing where it should have stopped, including oratory, lecturer. Best orator, if they carry on, you know, 3 hours, they're going to be bored. The best of the words he might be using, music. Best of the music you may just get transported. But carry on and on and on, and you don't know where to stop, it gets boring. Anything in nature has limit and changefulness. You have to know which thing, whichever you're using and doing, where to stop it. Nothing in creation is unenjoyable or boring or something kind of useless or valueless. Nothing, including poison and thorns. They're real good. To the point you know where to use them, what to do. See, this balance you create in you, life is eternally enjoyable. Whichever term you apply to enjoyment, whether it's food or whether it's life or whether it's clothes or living or a friendship or commodities, each thing can be beautifully enjoyable, eternally. As it was made divine, so it is. You know where to, it's dualistic relative plan. So, relativity meaning limitations. As pairs of opposites, they counter each other. The pairs of opposites, the negative and positive poles, the creations, two sides of the same coin, are so related to each other, are so inseparable actually, that they counter-affect each other. And that needs balancing. They are exactly the two sides of the same coin. Pleasure and pain, good and bad, loss and gain. We have termed these terms, negative and positive, plus and minus. These are the words we are using it, but actually in the creation, negative and positive are very eternally needed in order to make the creation possible. So that two sides of the same coin are inseparable, are the same coin. They are related to each other. And so much that we have simply been balanced, that's all, not separating. You cannot separate pleasure from pain at all. If we are trying to do that, it's just exercising futility. If you're seeking pleasure, you're bringing pain. It's just the other side of the coin. You're trying to gain, you lose sometimes. You're born, you have to die. And if you're seeking friendship, yes, nothing wrong. But you lose the friendship too. It's just inseparable. Except you can balance it. These are terms we put it. If you don't look to the prophet as prophet, you'll never lose. It's perfectly logical. If you're never seeking attachment or possessiveness or belonging to, you're never going to grieve. These are inseparable pairs of opposites. But these opposite pairs are not separate things. They're together joined. So entrance, if you're entering anywhere, you have to exit. It's just an inseparable idea. So if we accept that way, then in life's limits of relativity are things and commodities, relationships, places, and so on. Then if you're balancing yourself, you're equanimous. You're more serene, equanimous, balanced, harmonious. So that the other side, when happens, pain or suffering or loss, you will never feel it. And if you're clutching too much, possessive or belonging to or involved in attachment and so on, they're bound at one or the other time, have to have other side of the coin. It's just law of nature. Rationality, reason we should use to a point. And you see now you arrived at a certain decision, you arrived at a certain right understanding that you can now really make a judgment. Stop the reason there. Start becoming, putting that into as we create practice. Start doing that now. So the thinking has its value up to that point. This freedom of thought, the Greek philosophy from Aristotle onward, they stressed so much. That time it was a new idea, new thought. And everybody liked it, especially in the Western world, which was right. But then time came. Only being intellectual doesn't satisfy us, doesn't give us peace. So intellect is decision-making only. Beyond that is becoming and living that particular principle and idea. You see, that's the problem with all these people. They sit for peace, to bring peace. Many agreements they want to sign and talk. Everybody gives talk on peace. 20 speakers, everybody talks on peace. And everybody has said very good things. Ultimate resolution, 400 pages for peace. They've signed it. And well-written words and language, we and I cannot even compete with that. When it ends, whole conference, delegates, peace treaty signs and so on, that bringing peace, becoming peace, nobody thinks about. They disperse at that point when they've thought about it. But after that, they don't try to become, meaning be peaceful. They've tried bringing peace through paper and agreements and signatures. But we have to understand that we bring peace from us, from within us. If I want peace in the world, famous kind of saying, if I want peace in the world, our world would have peace. First man I have to start is with me. I have to be peaceful rather than demand peace. This is where many fail. That I want peace, others should give me peace, peace should be everywhere around me, a world I want to see of peace. But all the time I forget, me has to start from me first. I have to be peaceful first, for me and for others. That's the way to start. So this is where the agreements are signed, but you know, who's going to bail the cat? You know that story, you know, bailing the cat? You don't know my cat. Okay. You know, it's a famous kind of allegory. In one house, there were many mice. The owners were worried. Mice would come and, you know, eat away things or make a lot of noise in the night on the dining table or something, kitchen. Well, anyway, so the elders thought to bring one cat. you know, in the house. When the cat came, the mice got really scared. And day by day, one mouse was becoming less. You know, every day, cat would have at least one mouse. The mice got scared now. So when the mice had the conference in the house in the night, and they sat around the table, and each of the elder mouse and his consort, and then the other progeny, you know, they each one began to give ideas how to get rid of the cat, but no idea got sounded for anyone, because it was kind of too much to do that. So one mouse came up with a golden idea. He said, we should bail the cat, you know, round her neck, tied the bell. Everybody applauded, good idea, and it unanimously was adopted, you know. Why? Because whenever the cat would come, the bell would ring, and the mice would run away. You know, idea was golden. But then one elderly man said, but who will bail the cat? Then every mouse said, not I. The last second said, not I. Who will go and bail the cat? I mean, the cat will eat it up. So the idea didn't come through. So that's a proverb in English language. I thought you knew that. Who will build a cat? It was a golden idea, but who will do it? It's something like that. We sit all in the conference to bring the peace, but who will bring the peace? Everybody said, not I. Somebody else will bring the peace. I should have just enjoyment of the peace from others. You see, it starts with me. Just one mouse to go and build a cat, my God. Cat will eat it up. In other words, if each one of us starts with peace with oneself, very difficult. It's tying the bell around the cat. To make my mind peaceful, and if I get occupied with that, it takes practically whole life, or if not, at least some years. And who is going to waste that time in making my own mind peaceful? It's easy to expect from others. This is where it's like tying the bell around the cat's neck. If it starts with me, I want to love, everybody wants love. But I should be loving first in order to have that possible in the world. But I expect others love me. You see, this is where the word fallacy is coming. Others should be good to me. They have no reason to be bad to me. But I have to be good first to them and then expect anything. This is where, I don't mean necessarily New Zealanders, all of them are not, but in general, that's the problem. If somebody else speaks untruth to me, I don't like it. And I feel bad at my own son, my own daughter, my own husband, or my wife, or my parents, or my friends, or my any other colleagues. I didn't expect him or her to speak untruth to me. That's sure. Question is, should truth start with me or from others first? This becoming process starts with the self, you see. We understand outside or inside, but when it comes to be, I have to become with me, myself first. That's a very starting point. It's very said, many people have said it in a sense. But there lies the solution. If I try to make somebody understand what I'm saying, I become busy, involved, as they should understand me when I'm, you know, saying this. But the question is, I have to understand what others say. That doesn't count. Meaning that's a normal melody. Not that everybody is the same, but that's a normal melody. What I said has more importance than what others say to me. You see the point? This is where we are at fault in the world as a whole. And as a creature, as a seeker, as a disciple, as a practitioner, that's the must first and foremost. What I expect of others, I have to become first. And my own experience is, if I become that what I expect others, then I don't expect even. I get it. It begets. Love will beget love, peace will beget peace, exceptions apart. That actually when I don't expect, I become that in order to expect. But when I become that, I don't expect, I don't need it. I get it. But if I get demanding only from others to give me, and me not trying to become that, I go on demanding and expecting and never giving, and therefore I never get it. This is the degrees apart from nation to nation. That's a normal philosophy. And it's the easiest, if we kind of go forward into this, it's the easiest process. Why? In order to expect other 10 or 100 and 1,000 to change, if I get busy only with one change with me, changing only one person, me, it's easier because only one single person. Not expecting 10 others to, or 100 others to change, or whole nation to change. Which means the easy. So everybody gets busy with himself to change, to do or to become what they expect from others. Solves the problem for the whole world. And it's easy to work upon one person. And that one person is so near to us, each one's. It's not too far. It's not like 2 hours satsang only, or 1 hour. That person is always with you, 24 hours. In your sleeping, bathroom, eating, kitchen, and your job, behaving with children, dogs, whatever. That person is always with us. At any time, beck and call, inseparable, which means we have a lot of time to work on that person, all the 24 hours. That's the easiest course. Unfortunately, rationality, which is a great virtue, great instrument, I would say. Unfortunately, that has made us rationality to expect others. Fight for rights, for example. Now, on a social level, fight for rights is fine. You know, you have to fight for rights, not wrongs. But the right word used lost the meaning. We're not fighting for the rights as against wrongs. We're fighting our right, my rights, my claim, my demand, my expectation. Which, if it is right, is fine. If not, it's my right. The question is, rationality gets stuck there. Doesn't see the truth behind it. What is truthful and not intellectual doesn't want to think that. To a point, intellect, yes, then heart has to take over. That doesn't take over many times, and they will come to wars and battles. Everybody thinks only. You see, it becomes overuse of the thinking. Take this diverted. At times intellect, but otherwise heart should take over. Heart uses compassion, kindness, forgiveness, tolerance, patience, let go. Intellect doesn't. Intellect is a cold instrument. It does think like a computer and gives you results. And then the question of mother comes in. This is, intellect is father, heart is mother. Is it like this allegory or not? Father gets harsh, mother has to take over a little kindness with the children. It's very well known. I don't mean all fathers are harsh or cold. I didn't mean, it's just a comparison of example. That if we didn't have tolerance, patience and compassion, which may look unintellectual, but without that, how shall the creation maintain or will exist even? So the love, the devotion, the faith, the compassion, the tolerance, the patience, these things have also come in. May look unreasonable sometimes, compassion. To forgive the sinner looks unintellectual. Tit for tat is the intellect. Action and reaction, equal and opposite, is intellect. But if you don't forgive, if you don't get let go, if you don't be kind, may look unreasonable, but then that's the way creation is maintained. That's the way the world goes on. That's the way we grow. And that intellect won't tell you to be kind and compassionate. That's heart's work. Heart is not unreasonable. It's just different virtues. He's a sinner. Okay, for forgive him. Let him, you know, just... It's not up to me to punish the sinner. Just let it go. That intellect won't. Intellect is a judgment, justice. Tit for tat, you know, tooth for tooth, eye for eye. That is intellect. May look very karmically justified. But heart will revolt. Heart will say, no, well, you know, we should be kind. We have no right to punish others. Everybody does wrongs. And I should have a large heart and generosity. And if he was your own son and husband or wife or daughter, how would you do it? He's a stranger, therefore you can do that way. Was he your own kid, your own relative, brother and sister, how would you do? Won't you just let it go or something like that? Won't you say, after all, he's my brother or friend? Won't you let it go? Only because so-and-so is not your relative of any blood relation or any kind of that relationship. Therefore, you're not talking about tooth for tooth, and he may be from your enemy country. But enemy country, I mean, they're human beings like your brothers would be dying in their battlefields. You see, this kind of strange intellectual coldness is born, you know, which creates problems. Everything cannot be just by cold rationality. Heart has to take over. Okay, he deserves this, you know, a slap or whatever. He deserves that. Okay, but then there are other considerations. Just feel she was your sister, he was your brother, what would you do? This is where we say now the domain of love and devotion and faith comes in. All holy people, if you see the incarnations and the prophets, including Jesus, Buddha, Krishna, and other lower beings too, holy people, you see why they were always kind, compassionate, loving, you know, in spite of their high intellect. You think Jesus, Krishna, Buddha were irrational, unreasonable beings? They had high intellect. Their own kings in those days and ministers couldn't answer their questions. When they would plead their own case, no, they didn't have guts to reply to them, whether Krishna, Buddha or Jesus. Eventually they crucified, do other things because they just can't face this truth. That's why. They are speechless before their question. They are high intellectual beings. Jesus or Krishna, Buddha are the sages, including saints and holy people whom we are not worshipping as great gods, but even they just were kind and they were just compassionate, forgiving. Not that they didn't understand our problems. They understood everything. They had high intellect, how to bring peace, how to solve the problems. But many times they just told intellect, get out, you know, you have no work there. It's a mother's job. I don't know if you have in New Zealand that you are not, but we have in India a lot of the examples. When the father is harsh to children, the mother says, why don't you just go out, honey? I'll handle them. And with love and care and affection, problem may be solved. May look irrational, unreasonable. They deserve punishment. But who are we to punish everybody anyway? It's a way of thinking. Somewhere love, devotion, faith are to be born. I don't mean all men are like that and women are all angelic. I don't mean that. But just a comparison, for example's sake. Everywhere just rationality doesn't work. In order to realize God, to be self-realized, enlightened, to be conscious, to be that like, we have to let go of understanding and just have faith and devotion and love and surrender unto that. That's how the concentration develops. The skepticism is no solution anyway. That's his own disease. So we say this rational age of this century, at least if not last, has now to come to some enlightening age they call New Age. Age of enlightenment, age of some awareness that's much higher than rationality. We hope that will come. Slowly it has started. I don't believe in cursing, let the nature slap us more with World War III or something like that. But if it comes, World War III, my God, we are finished. Mm. Well, yeah, it's not similar, you know, as previous ones. It's kind of a lot of nuclear thing in there. It'll make you all enlightened souls. You know, yeah, it dissolves all the egos right away. The radiation, it dissolves all the egos. What do you say? There's no rescue. get instant realization. You know, that's what we are searching for, like instant coffee. If instant realization, radiation, you know, and all ego's gone, that's instant enlightenment. Only light shines that time. Have you seen the nuclear light? Yeah, sometimes they show in movies. You know, it's instant enlightenment. I mean, you have it, what did they say, do it or leave it? What did they say? Take it or leave it. The better we do with our own self help, in a sense, it may cost a little, or no, it will cost less actually. If you do with self help, you pay 4 cents less on the gallon. Know how much? Yeah. If you do self help, you don't invite nuclear war. It's cheaper. So, we don't fight with reason, we don't fight with rationality or brain or mind. We simply say, you have done your job now. You decided. Let's pick up. It's an age of enlightenment, awareness, awake. When you awake, you see things, you don't think. When you don't see things, in unknowingness, unmanifested state, you think. We always think of the things we don't know. And thinking is not the way, though we believe it that way, but thinking not the way to know things. Things which are unknown to us, unmanifested. We can think of them in blindness, but we don't see them. So long we don't see them, any thinking, decision about them is still in the domain of ignorance and darkness. Whatever we decide in the state of unknowingness is still dark, because we don't see it. When you keep awake from sleep, you see, you don't think. You'll say, this is this, this is this, this is this. When you see things, see italics. When you see things, you don't think about them, you know them. When we don't know, we think. So thinking is always a blind instrument. It's needed from to coming out of instinctiveness, from the habitual pattern, from the mechanical primitiveness. But as soon as you have reasoned it out, then you understand the idea. But still you are in the domain of ignorance, you are understanding it. But you are not knowing it yet. You are not aware yet. You understand there is something there like this, but you are not seeing it. This seeing, therefore, the vision, the revelation, that knowing, that consciousness is what really makes you liberated. That's where it brings you face to face with the ultimate liberation, ultimate wisdom. And there, thinking is over, because now you see, you know, it's real knowing. In the sense, these eyes are seeing, supposing. And in that seeing, in that consciousness, you see much more than there. Many hidden vistas, unknown stages are open to you. You don't see with these eyes, though. That's inner consciousness. You see through tremendously. And the paths and solutions and whatnot. The whole wisdom is born, the awakening. That's real enlightenment, that awareness, that wisdom. It's not a product of intellect. We should not underrate intellect, though. Use it properly up to a point. Then when your heart accepts it, then do it. That's a becoming process. Try to open the inner eyes, our inner seeing, that's consciousness. It comes from within your vibration. All this starts with one's own self always. And you don't expect from others. Others automatically will give that. The biggest, peace, biggest peace, love, biggest love. Revenge, biggest revenge, of course. Someone has to starve it. Otherwise, hatred will beget hatred. And ignorance will beget ignorance, no doubt. Someone has to stop, someone has to be peaceful, someone has to be loving, someone has to start doing things what he expects from others. And then see the world changing. If everybody worries and you start worrying, everybody is worrying. We are in the same boat. If 10 are worrying, at least one person should not worry. Stop worrying. You start being cheerful and joyful at least. Because life is not that gloomy. If everybody thinks about money is less and money is less, you know, it's a problem. Somebody should feel good about it. Less the money, so what? Okay, fine. At least if I have something to eat and live and wear and tear, that's fine, no? What's wrong with that? Meaning there are always things to worry about if you want to. But if you start worrying, you might find a joy under your circumstances. Where others still may be worrying, you won't. This can be done. It's a state of mind. Unless it's terrible, starving, that's different. If it's a terrible, you know, zero level, that's different. But in normal circumstances, we should train our mind not to worry. It's up to us, it's a mental stage. I always feel everybody worries, they, not necessarily New Zealand so much, but they have started though. Some people told me things are not the same as they used to be 10 years back or 5 years back. They told me the things have started changing in these few years a lot. You know, unfortunately, coincided with our coming. You know, that's the time we started coming to New Zealand. I started thinking things going bad or wrong. You know, not because of us, but somehow coincided. I said, that may be the reason we're here. God knows. Somebody has to not worry. It's a mental habit. Except if someone is in very, you know, bad condition. That's different. If you're real, real bad condition, God forbid. Otherwise, is a worrying is a habit of the mind. It's just a state. We change that mental state. We train the mind come out of it. When we bring this mind out of these patterns, so to say, conditions, the habits, then you begin to be aware, a conscious person. Then your consciousness is released from these habitual patterns, where it gets locked up otherwise. This consciousness gets locked up into the habits, into the mechanical instincts or mechanical patterns. When you release the mind from that, the consciousness begins to open up. Then you begin to see clearly out of your conditions, out of your conditioning and mental patterns. Normally, otherwise we see and think everything through our mental patterns, conditioning of our own mind. But when you bring it out, deconditioning, then in that consciousness you begin to see clearly, fresh, new, and life becomes enjoyable perennially. All commodities, all persons, places becomes eternally enjoyable. If you do not fall into the habitual patterns, if you keep your consciousness open, it gets refreshed all the time. It's not difficult if you keep your mind on it. You'll never feel worrying. You'll never feel boring. You'll never feel without joy. And this all comes from within.
1: Sanjay, could I ask you the translation of Om Mani Padme Hum?
0: Oh, good. And these are four words, Om, Mani, Padme, Hum. Basically, this actually is a Pali language. Pali is a Buddhistic language like Latin and Sanskrit. Pali is related to Sanskrit. Om is always added in the beginning of any mantra, if you know mantra, the repetition of holy certain mantra. Om being an original sound as considered in the scriptures, Om being the original sound, word of God, and word was with God, word was God, as it's written in the Bible. Om, so according to Sanskrit and Vedas, is the original reflective sound from which the creation happened. They call it Nada also. So Om being the father of all sounds and creation, It's always added in the beginning of the mantra. Money is used for mind, or we call mana. In Pali is money, or mind. Padma, or Padma, is lotus. Hum, meaning am, or are. So, well, this is a literal transliteration, as I call it. But the real import is that like a drop falls into water, like one with. So my mind, the lotus here is symbolic of purity, light, and so on. So let my mind be dropped into the lotus, meaning the lotus of light, the lotus of spirit. So as the lotus is symbolic of purity, like it is born in the water, it dies in the water, but while it's living, lotus is always above the water. And even if water touches the lotus, it never stains it. In other words, lotus is incorruptible. It's a symbolism of lotus incorruptibility and purity. The water cannot stain the lotus. Even while living in the water, it is above the water. So that's the message through this mantra, that while living in the world, you live over it, above it. Not get lost in the world, stained by the world. And so let my mind be dropped into lotus, meaning become that pure, incorruptible, and within the light. That's the meaning of the word. Whom is, or does, or happen, what? So it's a mantra too. Om Mani Padme Hum. Let my mind drop into the lotus. So that becomes pure, becomes lightful. Living in the world, you remain over the world, not get involved, attached, and corrupted by the world. You know, that's the meaning behind it. It's basically a Buddhistic mantra, though originally adopted from Sanskrit, from the Vedas. But now it's a Buddhistic mantra, actually. Also, no, one thing I should say. Mind, money also is applied, a gem, a jewel. Money is also meaning. So, Om Mani Padme Hum. Which means here myself or my mind, like a jewel or a gem. It's a kind of meditative pose on the lotus as a jewel crowning that. Symbolism again of light and its purity, and the gem as well as the lotus. So both meanings are applicable. Yeah, there are theses on this mantra. People have written books, but yeah. But if you go in theses, you know, then you're lost again. Yeah. I get tired. After one page of thesis, I starve. As a practice, as a sadhana, as we call it, it's always best, whatever the philosophy be, to make your mind and heart on one ideal first. That's very important. It's a secret of life. Keep your heart and mind on one thing. That you choose what you like. Any God, idea, spirit, consciousness, light, prophets, guru. Whatever you choose, keep your mind on that and heart first. That's the secret. At thick and thin, in all circumstances, stay with that. Whether today gave you peace and tomorrow not, doesn't matter. Some days you feel good about that meditation or being on one idea, or God or Prophet, whatever. Some other days you don't feel good about it. Doesn't matter, stay with that thing throughout. That's a secret, key secret. Whatever the pros and cons and each day's returns, maybe. Don't worry about that. It's common. It makes it simple, spiritual. We have to be truthful. We have to be impartial. Neutrality. Sound judgment, you know. So-and-so is not doing that. It's not your worry. Me, you. You know, each one's own. It's easy. If you begin to change yourself, you are turning whole world, you know, changing whole world. It's a common thing. If you change yourself, all world changes for you.

achieving throughout the world. What are the conditions be? Won't affect you. If you achieve your peace, world may be in flames. Not that we should not care for them, but it won't disturb you. The disturbance we get in our mind is in direct proportion to our already mind being disturbed to that extent. Then the disturbances outside proportionally affect you. Otherwise, all people don't get disturbed the same way in the same conditions. We've seen that. Same condition, newspaper, 10 people reading, their reactions will be 10 different things. Depends how much percentage of their mind is disturbed. Each will react accordingly. If you're total in peace, assuming 100% peaceful, nothing will disturb you.

0: Class struggles will have no meaning. I don't think God will exempt the atheists. But then that doesn't mean we hate the atheists and kind of fight with them. If they don't believe in God, they'll come to terms some other time. We have no reason to kill them. We should not kill non-believers. If thou shalt not kill, is unconditional. He didn't say, thou shalt not kill only the virtuous people, but everybody else you could kill. He didn't say that. Thou shalt not kill is unconditional. And so are other virtues. Thou shalt not steal enough. That will be the ingredients or other rules and laws of the golden age, where we all grow according to our capacity, full growth, without any racial or any other distinctions, irrespective of any other affiliations. They'll be free. Nobody will coerce or exploit anyone. Nobody will be under subjugation, even psychologically. That will be freedom of growth. That will be kingdom of God. And there will be creatures of God to grow, because all will be conscious. We call it life, divine, golden age, age of enlightenment. God has given instruments, including intellect, use them perfectly. As much you can use reason. This freedom, this salvation, this freedom of the soul is what we want to achieve. With your conditions, pattern of life you will have, you will never feel unhappy. You will play your part and duty within that sphere you are working. They will be perfect for you. This mind has many conditions now. Mind has to only exhaust itself, that's all. There are two ways. One is a jocular way, one is serious. Mind has only two ways to exhaust itself. Either really get exhausted, tired after all these experiences, thinkings and confusions. If mind gets exhausted, totally tired, and gives up as if defeated. And the way is serious way, peaceful way, mind lets it go. So when let you go totally, other mind will never be satisfied, that's sure. Never. With whatever conditions in the world anybody had, has, will be, will never get fully satisfied. There's no way. So when you set the mind on one ideal or concentrate or whatever, or letting go will make mind exhausted, that's the time you're giving up, let go, you're dropping into Om Mani Padme Hum, that time. That's the time you're getting into reality.
1: It seems to me that the ultimate reality is to simply observe.
0: Well, ultimate reality you realize after observing, let's put this way. After you realize, you don't observe, you see, you are with it, one with it, everything. The observation part comes before it. In other words, let me explain this. When you begin to observe only, the mind gets detached. So you get to reality. Because if you get involved and not observe, you are identified, so you don't get realization. So the observation part, we call witnessing part, comes before realization, not after reality. After reality, you're one with everything. You are realized. You see, you know, in its purest form. So you don't observe after reality. observation exercises before the realization in order to make mind detached and come out of it, so that you're not identifying with anything. This releasing factor, observation.
1: Yes, yes, I see that.
0: Mm-hmm.
1: I think what I was trying to say was that the creator, prior to creation, that there are no attributes that you could put on that concept.
0: Sure. Mm-hmm.
1: Because in trying to do so, you would actually violate the concept.
0: Mm-hmm.
1: Except that there is perhaps one thing you could say of that, and that is that the creator was aware,
0: right,
1: of his own existence.
0: Yes.
1: And there was a state of I am.
0: Right, okay.
1: Just I am. And I pondered on this for a very long time. And it seemed to me that there was a natural follow-on from that.
0: Right.
1: Of I am.
0: You see, this is the whole enigma, this point which you are bringing, of the philosophies and religions and great people and realized souls, when they were questioned by, let's say, so-called ordinary people. Hmm? Where is the bridge in between I am and the creation now? How do you link this? That's a very great point. In a way, you simply cannot solve it by intellectual thinking. You had to get there, being one with him, and see how he did it. The question is, how are you bridging the gap between I am and the next creation? Okay, I am that creator, aware. How did then creation happen from that point?
1: I think a natural question comes up, and that is, what am I?
0: Exactly. This is what I'm saying. You can't answer this question unless you reach there first. I mean, verbally I can answer you, meaning or some others, but that doesn't satisfy. Answer is very simple. He willed. I am, and he willed. As you said, at that point there were no attributes. He didn't plan blueprint like architect. Okay. If he would do that, he'll be an ignorant person. He wasn't intuitive. He willed it. He was awareness, consciousness, okay? He willed, and it was omnipotent. It happened. Omnipotent, not only all-powerful, but also omnipotent as meaning full with all potentialities, imaginable or unimaginable. God was there as I am existence himself, the consciousness, without attributes. He willed. Ordinary people ask, what was wrong with him, that stage of being aware and fully awake and, you know, I am? Why would he will? What, you know, trouble he had that he will desire for a consort or somebody or something? What was he missing? You desire something when you're missing something, no? What did God miss? And if he were God by the name, virtue of being God, why would he miss anything? And if he didn't miss anything, then why would he will anything? One perfect answer is that unless you get to that stage of I am, you cannot really know this question. Really, cannot be answered. But there is a kind of ordinary intellectual way of replying it. That because he was omnipotent, not because he could do everything, but he was potential of everything, known or unknown, and imaginable or unimaginable. He willed, since he was perfect and is, whatever he will happen. Simply happen. This is a word. He didn't do it. It happened. See, this the whole grip between doing and happening is two different things. We do, But when you are realized soul, or when you are God, when you are liberated, it happens. You will it. Will, you don't will because you miss or need anything. Is your omnipotency willing? Not because you miss anything, but because you have everything. From that you're taking it out. You see my point? These are not million things, they are infinite numbers things. So when you come to words and explanation like that, it doesn't satisfy. Only answer at that point is to get that state, I am, and see for yourself how it is happening. It's happening, not doing. He's omnipotent, perfect, so whatever he willed, it happened that way. There was no question of pros and cons, or profit and loss, or destruction or construction. All this is happening within himself. That's the same Krishna said the same thing. All is happening within me. He had neither done it nor happening or not having. It's just within him, he's omnipotent. That I am, that consciousness, is perfectly omnipotent. So it's all within himself. Again, he didn't do it as if outside him. All the creation is within the Creator, even now.
1: From that level of I am,
0: mm-hmm.
1: all there is to do is to observe.
0: Oh, from I am, you mean? No, there's nothing to objectively observe. That's what I'm contradicting. From I am state, there's no objectivity to observe. Nothing exists outside you to observe. It's before that. Till you achieved I am, you do observe. Once you become I am, whatever that means, and no more observing, there's no objective left to be observed. That's the point of realization, actual oneness. That's the oneness you don't see observing. But I do observe if I'm not at that stage of I am. If I'm in the relative plane, I'm observing. Because there's subject and object relationship there. There's a beauty of realization, no, that it really brings you to oneness. I don't know if you're conversant with the word again, samadhi. You heard samadhi. That's what it is. That's what it is. In that your mind or consciousness is so pinned down, it's oneness through all that I am, that you don't observe. As a matter of fact, they have even said it is beyond name and form and observation, meaning it's no name and form, or it's not time and space at all. Even time and space become conceptions. These are conceptions. Everything at one moment, they call it. That comes before it. There is a stage, what we call witnessing or observing. That is when you are trying to dissociate your mind, detach your mind from all the connections or the association of the mind. Within the time and space, when you're trying to detach your mind or dissociate your mind from the conditions, then you begin to observe them, because you're not attached and involved. That is called observing stage. This is only done in order to release the mind from the conditionings. Once you achieve that observing stage or witnessing stage, then mind, being now completely dissociated, finds a solution here now to the source, what I am, what is my source, what is my origin. That's where the observing point comes back to the source then, because dissociated from the other side. That's called deeper samadhi then. When that happens, the observation is over. Then from that I am, if you call that stage for the time being, you don't see anything observing, that you see one with all them. You become, it's happening within you. They call it universal form. Universal form. Just the words again. You are everything inside you. Not inside you as if again one body or so, but whole thing becomes one thing. You don't observe, you see very clearly everything is just you or he or whatever you have named it. It's difficult because many times when you put the things in language, you know, it's kind of again limits it, you know, somehow. For that one, past, present, future just do not exist. Everything is just here and now. A space becomes here all the time, anywhere. And time becomes now all the time. And that establishment is called sthiti, establishment of the consciousness. You can ripe into that. That's called all-knowing, and enlightened one, or blessed one, or supreme. Or there's so many languages. So when Vedantist or something, he said, "I am Brahma, or God." Not that egotistically, but in realization. Others worshipped him, even though in human body, because the stage was pure consciousness, and they were worshipping God that time, not the human body. For them, time and space just lose meaning. These are concepts. That's how they call it. Time stands still for them.

though both are together. There's only one possibility, as sages have pointed out since thousands of years. The water and the wave are not separate things. They are together. They are not two things as per se. Without water there is no wave. Though without wave there is water. It's the same thing I said last night. Man does not become God, God becomes man. The becoming power, potency, is with the source, the God, the divine, the absolute. That potential with the man is not within the man, it's within the God. It's more open. Potentiality in the water remains to be a wave, but water to become, a wave to become water is not possible. Wave does not become water, wave is already water. In short, what moves is the wave, seemingly water moves too. When the movement is in the wave, we think or perceive is the water is also moving. Now this needs precision a little bit. As a matter of fact, before the wave started and during the wave and after the wave merges back into water, all these three stages are past, present and future. Throughout, seemingly water is also moving, but water at its own place is always water. It does not move as water, it moves as wave. You and I are as individuals, are living the life. Substance, the divine, the spirit within us is not living the life. It's hard to believe, but you may apply precision on it. It's the highest point of Vedanta, actually, or call it anything. The ones you are seeing, the water is moving, although its form of the wave which is moving, water and all the conditions is the same, you'll achieve that stillness. That under no circumstances and conditions and your perceptions, you as a spirit and light, has ever any movement. What is pervading all throughout, the same in past, present and future, can hardly be called as moving. There's no gap in between, there's no time and space involved. Therefore, theoretically speaking, it's very possible to remain still inside as water, as consciousness and as spirit, and move like waves. This needs a very great concentration. In spite of the movement in the nature, the fundamentals of nature, the source of the nature, remains the same. Though these are inseparable. Being inseparable, as at the same time one thing has a movement, the other has not. This wave has movement, the water has not. Though seemingly we see water is moving though. That's our deception of the perception. Because we move with the wave, we think water is moving. And this needs a high class meditation to see. That throughout the water has not moved. Let me bring in another example of the clay and the pot. There was a clay, the potter made the pot, again pot broken into 1,000 pieces, becomes a clay. In the common language we say clay became pot, pot became clay back. But throughout if you use your concentration, as a clay, clay was clay, as a pot, clay was clay. In 1,000 broken pieces of pot, clay was clay, and when it again becomes one thing like clay is clay. Seemingly pot was a form and change was there, but the clay has not changed. What has not changed cannot have a movement either. Movement and change go together. But why the deception is there? We call it Maya. We call it illusion. Science may call it hologram. How does this take place? The inseparable two, the pot and the clay, the wave and the water, the man and the God, you and the spirit, seemingly inseparable. How they appear to be as if one thing moving, another thing not moving in its own. As if they are two things.
What makes you to see the wave moves and water moves, although basically water never moves, it remains water at all the three stages, at all the three timings, at any space. What makes us to see this illusion, the Maya? We'll come slowly how this basic fallacy creates the problems. Solutions of the problems will not be in their local applications, but cutting at this root cause. What makes it to see that water is moving, wave is moving, although we believe substance of water is the same throughout, clay is the same throughout, never moves. The Indian word is kalpana, English nearest possible word will be perception. What happens is this, how it works out. This perception, how it takes hold of us, makes us see two things changing and not changing, although they are inseparable. How the workability of the perception is there? Simple. When the wave moves as a form with the substance of water in it, our mind has acquired the habit of being associated or involved with the wave and moves with it and carries the water with it as if God is moving, as divine is moving. This self-delusion of perception habituated, persisted since ages. So that we are not able to dissociate from this perception and go along with feeling the substance is moving too. The clay is dying and also being born again. When the pot breaks, we say clay also as if breaks. We as if see that way. This is a delusion of perception. That we are involved into a certain changing phenomena and carrying the substance with it, or in other words, forget the substance. Therefore, they evolved a very, very simple, very effective method of curing this basic fallacy. They said if perception, the root cause of delusion and illusion, and makes us see otherwise, we should then try to root out the perception or clear the perception rather than solve the problems in their local applications, which are thousands. How the perception could be freed from that involvement, then you could easily see while the waves are moving, you'll be still like water, unshakable like Himalayas. You'll be as placid and all-pervading like consciousness. You'll be as omnipotent as God. So you do not move away with the moving object as involved. It's a perception which carries you forward with this. The root cause is perception in this particular subject. How to get freedom from perception of the kind we are involved into? If you can do this, I assure you, guarantee, I may be wrong, your all problems will be seemingly illusions. Not even problems to be solved, they are not there, they are illusory. But if I simply tell you problems are illusory, don't care for them, you're not able to do it because problems do care for you. You're not able to free yourself of these because it's not solution per se is diametrically opposite, relatively, that you solve the problem. If you understand the basic slip, the basic perception, the basic fallacy, all of a sudden the whole pack of problems or confusions or whatever, you just drop or vanish. It's no magic, it's simply the shortest, the realistic approach. You might ask me a question, then all other approaches are unrealistic and wrong? We say no. When you miss the realistic shortcut, direct approach, certainly you are going to go via media. You'd go via something, which is called indirect methods. When you fail to reach the direct method, if you have no courage and boldness to look at the face of the direct shortcut, you waver your eyes here and there, look into corners, trying to avoid to face. Then, of course, artistically, you make drawings and things of how you look
via media and the artistic kind of approach to these things, you can make many poetry and art called The Frailties of Human Nature and the analysis of that. But when you really look directly to and face something, it's very shortcut. It's very simple. Zen Buddhism has explained it very nicely. That somehow if the ghost has gone into the bottle, and I have often repeated this, that without breaking the bottle, how the ghost could be taken out? And the disciple gets baffled. It's a big ghost, he went in a bottle. How can you bring him out without breaking the bottle? Bottleneck is so tight, so narrow. But a simple answer is, first ask yourself, how if at the first place ghost went in? Must be the same process to come out. You put the ghost in the bottle by your conception and perception. Bring him out through your conception and perception. You don't have to have a problem. Now it's lodged in your brain, the ghost is in the bottle. And ghost has come out of your brain, out of the bottle. It is simple, Zen Buddhism. Whatever you call it. Apply it, whole life. If you can finish the whole week retreat at this moment, I'll be happy. This is the answer. If you really want your problems to be solved, the ghost is not in the bottle, it's in your brain. Try to see where you are applying. In your conception. What do you say, doctor? It's simple, no? I'm rejecting all my gurudom, feel sure. Guru's in your brain, I'm not here, you're seeing me. That's your problem. Do you know what I see? Also, I see so many, don't be horrified. I see Betsy, I see Gary, I see John, Jake and Jim and Hill and went up a hill, Jake. I see everything as you see. Question is, how do you perceive or see inside in the placidity of consciousness? Are you unshakable? Are you lodged in your true self so much? The waves are moving, not you. And we are not two things again. You're not moving at the same as the wave you are moving. Now, this is the whole kind of intricate point. Your true self is not moving as the wave you are moving, both are inseparable. It's kind of paradox. But you know, this paradox appears only in conception. You as clay, you as water, you as God remain God, water, clay. Make out to yourself waves and parts and man. If you are trying to perceive it, think about it, you have paradox. But if you be that way, you'll see it is just happening that way already. You're not going to do that. It's already happening that way. If it's not happening that way, in your view, it's only in your perception. Perception is addition. It's already so. You're already God. You're already becoming man. You're already merging back into God. You're doing all the time. But you're not aware of that. You're not going to achieve it. You're not going to realize, as we generally say, okay, let's say you realize or see it. But in the meantime, there is another curtain in between the veil called Maya ignorance, which is making you perceive that you are not this and you are, will be that, and you are so many. The true liberation or salvation is not from so-called sins, wrongs, problems, confusions and tensions, but the basis of all these called your perception. Delusion, self-imposed, a willfulness of blanket over us, up to the top of head. This is a basic fallacy. Where from the problems to emerge? Tensions, confusions, misunderstandings, worries, anxieties, doubts, fears. And then calculations and measurements, analysis and so on. However,
to assert or to kind of separate ourselves, to see the wave moving but not the water moving at the same time. It's difficult in the process, in the beginning. While you're trying to separate water from the wave, and wave is moving, not the water, you're carried away one or the other, one or the other. If you concentrate upon the water, you're not moving at all. If you concentrate upon the wave, you're moving. And both are not the two things. Now, you have to dwell upon this paradox in a way to solve it. It's perfectly scientific, perfectly spiritual, and perfectly practical. Direct and short. If you catch it, you catch it. Otherwise, there are via medias, 100 techniques. First, we touched last night, to start with, we have to be still first. Make yourself still so that you see. Then you move without losing your placidity of consciousness or establishment into settlements. There's your conception, the wave is there. And wave is a conception, part is a conception, man is a conception. This is a conception. You cannot take it as a reality. If you are taking as a man reality, you are going to have the problem, and you have it. With some pleasures and happinesses also though. But that's a trick of the relativity. As a man as a reality, wave as a reality, part as a reality, which is not a reality but conception, is bound to create problems. But as a clay, as a water, as God and divine, unchangeable, infinite, eternal, imperishable God, there are no problems. And both are you. If they told you to surrender unto God, it's perfectly all right. Without merging of the wave unto water, you won't see the reality. Very necessary. Retreat is for that purpose, to still. If anybody has come here to achieve anything called ambitions, I think they'll be disappointed. At least in my retreat. If they want any of the sensations and magics, they'll probably be disappointed. But if you want to reach to the root of all things, to the root of all problems as well as root of all pleasures and happiness, first you see your true nature, yourself, your reality, your stillness. That's very important. So that you're freed from conceptions and perceptions, which create impositions and other desires too. Your conception and perception creates the desire. Or both might be the same. And thereby you bring the attributes of your desires, they work upon you. Conception is not solid, it's not tangible, it's not real, but at the same time it creates a phenomenon, creates a formation in the name, in such a way that by habit you think it is real. If I say you and I are just holograms, just illusions, there's nothing wrong in it. It's just waves. We are all the time moving and tumbling down and up, clashing and loving, hugging and quarreling, and so on. Marrying and divorcing, and all these waves. Marrying and waves, divorcing. It's not in dignity of the man. If you're persisting about dignity of a man as a psychological being, cultural being, you are probably doing justice to the half-truth. It's not the perfect truth. Man is not the highest acme or reality of the creation. There's no doubt a wave, perhaps a nice wave, very nice. Has much of cultural background, has much of artistic value in the wave, creates art, music, painting, dancing, and oratory. If you slip from this basic truth, you're bound to create fears, doubt, anxieties, missings, gaps, so many chapters in it.
I'm trying to dwell upon this. To me, in my humble opinion, this is the basic point. That if we are trying to solve all other questions of life through any other means, I would call them indirect means, and therefore not permanent, and therefore will take time, and therefore will make you do austerities, penances, and whatnot. And if you take the direct, that you have put the ghost in the bottle by your conception, take him out of the conception. The problem happens this way. The time you put the ghost in the bottle by conception, that time after that you forgot the reality and came to the conception of ghost into the bottle realistically. So much so that when the question is made how to bring the ghost out of the bottle, you begin to take it so real, bottle and ghost both, that you have hardly a remedy. I don't want any problems in my brain. I want to take them out. But they just don't leave me. Ghost just doesn't go out of the bottle. Because you're not taking it realistically. Now, please see, this is a slip here. What is perception and illusion? If you're taking it very realistically, what else a problem will be? Is itself a problem. The whole thing is how to solve in its very pristine purity. Pristine direct method. It how the conception and perception entered in our brain at the first place, which created so many other things. As you think, so you become. As you perceive, so it happens. So it creates. It's phenomenal value. How did you adopt it? By your will, by your desire, no doubt. But now you're trying to solve by some different means other than driving away the conceptions and perceptions. You're not renouncing that thinking. This they call surrender unto the Lord, purifying the heart, stilling the mind. There are different phrases. Therefore, the true solution is again being stilling the mind, purifying the heart, surrender unto the Lord. In conception, you put the ghost in the bottle. In conception, take him out, it's not there. I'm trying to see ghost is not there, but as soon as I see ghost is there, what can I do? Just a normal, let's say, helplessness. That I don't want disturbance and confusion and tension, but they are there. What can I do about it? The truth is that you are just holding on to conceptions. You're not surrendering them to Lord. You're not purifying your heart. You're not giving it up, let go. I'm using the same phrases we have used over and over again, but through the psychological treatment. A direct method. It's your will again. It's your own will. It's your own desire again. You can take it out. If your desire is not sincere to take it out, and you say, I'm trying to take it out, it's not going, you're simply saying it that you're not really giving it up. Not allowing it to let go sincerely and truly. And therefore, any other patchwork and bandages and bombs and antiseptics on the problems will not cure them till they create the chronic sore and cancer in the mind. I'm sorry to say each mind at least has one cancerous sore in the mind. Don't be horrified. Each mind has at least deep-rooted, stone-carved samskara, the tendency in the mind, at least one, maximum three. It's from there the other things will start. Try to see the solution is basically in your own mind, in your own conceptions. The removal of the conception makes you remove the supervised disease. Change your hearts and minds. Tensions, problems, anxieties, doubts, fears are over. Apply this, it will apply to all things. It's a direct shortcut. Not me, Lord, thee. Same thing. Love thy God with all thy heart, mind, might, and soul. Same thing. So that your mind gets free from conceptions. As you put the ghost in the bottle, so take it out by conception. Just allow it realistically to do that. It will happen simply. It doesn't need its own austerities, penances, renunciation, or rules, or discipline, or this or that. But failing this direct method
you have to apply the other techniques, indirect or via media. Naturally, if you cannot catch the nose directly with the hand on the tip of the nose, you have to go around and do that. Which other way? Which other way? There's one direct straight line between any two points. All other lines are crooked. Those crooked lines we call techniques. It's a very respectable term, sure. I'm not against techniques, please. I only mean they are also respectable in their own way, but they are indirect. If you avoid the truth, naturally, you have to have 99 untruths. Well-meaning, though. Well-meaning untruth. With good motive, indirectly going. If you have really good motive in there, why not directly? I'm not accusing you as you. Listen to me. Listen to anyone. If my motive is okay, why not direct? Why do I go by indirect means? No, I'm sincere. My motive is okay. Really, I've got good intentions. But it doesn't happen. That's the very fact you're avoiding the direct shortcut, where it really acts as better, best, shows your intentions are not good. The very fact you're siding your corners, the pupils of your eyes here and there, and not looking at the face of the problem, intention is doubtful. Now, excuse me, these things. Why can't you face God? Why do you take indirect methods? I'm not against them, I've said it repeatedly. Why don't you say God first? It's not practical in life, no? But who told you this? On the contrary. All problems of life are because God is not number one. At least religious people will agree with me. It's because God's not number one, therefore there are problems, no exception. You can question me anytime. And I'll prove by the examples. Why do you worship Krishna who did so much nonsense? In so-called human language. I don't mean he did this. Why our conscience doesn't prick us not to worship Krishna? I don't mean you as you, let's say anyone in the universe or world. Or Moses. We say he did mistakes. Inside our convictions are these. That go the indirect way with good motive and intention is just, as I generally call it, saving the skin. This direct way, love thy God with all thy heart, mind and might, one thing, let go. Truth is not two, it's one. Truth is God, truth is love, truth is simple. Truth shall make you free, then what else you want? What else could have a good motive or good intentions? Isn't that dilling-dallying, the other indirect methods? With good intention, dealing in there. You see, if you be precise and unsparing to yourselves, you'll see the truth. It's not I'm giving you. If you want to spare yourself, if you want to save your skin, if you want to defend what you want to do, then you have liberty to do so, but the attributes of that and the problems and the anxieties and the worries and, of course, pleasures and happiness, welcome to you, what else? And then if you want to solve them on the indirect means, techniques, those problems, they just go on multiplying or replacing and it's just on and on. If the mind is restless, then we do not see what we are. The wave does not see the water. If your stillness, your silence, your quiet, your peace is disturbed. Peace is not disturbed because there are so many problems in the world. Or because there are kind of ups and downs in life. The very ups and downs you call problems in life, I would call ups and downs of the life or the world, are just beauty. Like mountains up and downs, you like it. Flat land you don't say as beautiful as a mountain, supposedly.
Why can't be the same thing with our mental peace? Why ups and downs in the mind are not a source of beauty? Why the ups and downs are just a struggle, as if it is jargon, as if it is painful? It's only because we're not approaching directly to this detached outlook of the nature. So when you look at the mountain ranges, you're detached. You think you are not you. It's not me. These are not mine. And when you look at that detached outlook to the nature, you enjoy the beauty of it. As a matter of fact, we don't like plain things. They're boring, monotonous, you know. You get tired of it. But when they come in our personal life, they produce pain. Ups produce happiness, downs produce pain. It's a kind of stillness we require, the direct seeing in the face of God, the truth. In any conditions of life, this can be done. There's your conception, is your perception, is your desire, in short, is your ego, which is creating everything you have. Nobody else is responsible. How to get free from all so many things, so heavy, so voluminous things, is very simple. You did all this with conception, put the ghost in a bottle of your brain. It's not in the bottle, you're seeing in the bottle, it's here, in the skull. You don't have to break the skull to bring the problem out. It's an illusory conception. It could eject out of the skull without damaging the skull. Sages have done it. They have cast out this devil from their brains. The skulls which have devils inside it, they have to cast out their own devil, either with the help of themselves or help of the Jesus the Christ, hallowed be His name. And He said, let the devil be out, and the devil was out from that person. Why did that devil obey Jesus Christ like that and not you and me? What was the qualification? Do you think because He was Jesus Christ? Anybody could assume name? Mr. Jesus Christ, you could easily assume to a child. Anybody could have named a Krishna or a Rama or a Shiva or even Moses. By assuming the name does not become the whole truth. Why devil obeyed Jesus Christ? And the man where the devil was staying in the brain, he was just really bothered. He was troubled. He couldn't cast out his own devil. Then his father brought him to Jesus. And Jesus looked at him and did something, said something, whatever. Devil went on. The young man fell flat, was quiet, went home staring at Jesus Christ. What was the phenomena if we analyze the workability? Devil could have told Jesus, I don't mind to dislodge myself from this young man, but I want to stay somewhere. Where should I go? It's imaginary talk, but let's say he would have said, whosoever is ready for you, now go there. I mean, those who invite you as negative persons, go there. Negative brain is a fertile ground for the devil to lodge. But in the first place, why you obey Jesus and not the young man himself or his father or some other parents or relatives and friends? What is the workability behind it? They know. Now, it could be explained in 10 ways. I'm giving one or two explanations. A soul like Jesus Christ, prophet, what do we call him, son of God? They know devil and anything else like that is a conception. Now I'm putting in my words, you could put in different words. Jesus first has straightened out his conception in his mind. One,
who has learned how to relax and still

Without that power, he couldn't have done it. He had the power to pull out, track that conception from that young man. And the young man was just left alone, fell flat. Now probably this couldn't have been done with everyone. There's another answer which I am not going to tell us. Why is not done in all cases? Why is done in few cases or some cases? Or in some cases for the time being and not for always? This will have different explanation. But the truth is, like Buddha said, that I'm not moving, he told someone in his life. It's you who's wandering, it's you who's running, it's you who are restless. I'm at one place, I'm still. The problem is not with me. The Lord Buddha's words. The solution is stillness. The solution is seeing, being conscious. The solution is let go to God. And then all the problems are solved. All, without exception, including insanity, cancers, anxieties, blood pressures, worries, separations, missings, misunderstandings, accusations, and so on. The very fact that out of 80% about, we want to hold on somebody else to be responsible for my misery and frustrations and not getting things as I want, is due to this wrong application of perception. More than 80%. We want somebody scapegoat for our not getting things as we want. Why anybody else is responsible for your things to get as you like to? Why can't you just leave it alone? This is called let go. If you can let go, why anybody else is responsible for your getting things as not getting things as you want? You can simply leave that situation apart from you. But you're not able to leave apart, that's the problem. You're not able to leave off your conceptions and perceptions. You're not able to renounce your clutches. And then you're making anybody else responsible and a scapegoat about it. Why anybody else responsible for you? This is your very basic fallacy of not letting go the first perception of yours, the first fallacy of yours. That you're not seeing at the root the very consciousness and stillness, which is creating your waves of thoughts. If you would be still there, everything is fine. It's blissful. You could have a divine play. Not only harmonious, loving, peaceful, joyful, conscious play. At the same time, you'll realize the oneness. All the waves, there's all one water. It billions and billions and billions of ways just could be reduced in one word and oneness called water. The billions and billions of souls and creatures, human beings and others, could be just reduced as all God. As all consciousness. Therefore the let go. Therefore the surrender to the Lord. What's wrong in that demanding? Preaching about it. I'm talking from practical application to life, not as a preacher or a missionary. Is an applicability I'm more concerned into life about the spirituality. Wrongly understood, it becomes just a dream. Rightly understood becomes a solution. We have to start from right assumption. That basically if all waters are all waves are water, what we have to do first, find out water. Realize water, see the water first. Then see if there are problems, and I assure you there are no problems. Once you take out the ghost from your conception, there is no ghost in a bottle. Bottle's free. You put then wine or milk or water or whatever, or small candies. And you can make it any colorful you like, but till the ghost is in the bottle, you can't put anything else in there. It's full with ghost. I have no peace, I have no joy, I have no happiness, I have no satisfaction, I have no fulfillment. No real friend in my life. I say, your bottle of the brain, its skull is full with ghost. Where else to keep these colorful, beautiful things called friendships and love and peace and joy? You can put both together. If the ghost is there, you send love and peace, you'll eat it up. That ghost is so monstrous. Give any amount of goodness unto it, it's consumed with all the malevolence.

Which is, whichever is powerful at whatever time must consume the other lesser something. If your good is better, more powerful than evil, then good will eat up evil. But evil is more powerful, monstrous, will eat away that smaller amount of goodness. Certainly, it just pairs of opposites and relativity. They just go on clashing all the time like this, like neutrons, protons, electrons, and so, all the time affecting each other. Although they are all being managed by one gluon. Now, that has yet to be proved by science, but that's a latest thing. They're glued together. And what travels between two, any atoms or protons and neutrons, electrons or whatever, and photons and, you know, whatever, what actually they are transpiring or kind of acting and reacting upon each other is with the transmission of gluons traveling forth all the time and connecting at the same time. Now, language is a very limited instrument. In such a way, they're traveling at the same time as getting together as one unit. At the same time. And in all of the thoughts in the mind and all the beings in the creation, they seem separate. Something is traveling between us, communication. At the same time, that communication also is oneness. In such a way, hardly language can justify or explain it. That oneness is realized by simple, let go, surrender, resign unto Lord.

0: ideas is the freedom of choice or avoidance of the truth? Very tight cornered question. In the so-called respectability of free choice, is it not another way of saying that I am avoiding? If all the problems would be solved by one simple solution, the direct where the ghost came from will end there. If we still complain we have not that, we are trying to do what? We want to maintain problems, not wishfully but at least unconsciously. We do try to maintain ups and downs, actually. Somehow complaining about the same time, but also maintaining the same time, is called, in some traditional world, as attachment. Somehow we get attached to ups and downs so much, that even while complaining we do not give it up, not give it up in the sense of renouncing the life, but renouncing the conceptions about it. Let go at the root cause, the first fallacy, that God is there, I am here, there are two things. First fallacy, the wave is there and water is somewhere else. The pot is here and the clay is somewhere else. That's the first fallacy. When you start with the right assumption that he and me are one, let me see it, be still and see. Is already there. Don't think you are going to be aiming at it, achieving it, concentrating, then realize, and between there's too many ghosts. See that, be still. You are already that, were and will be. All other theological questions to me is just philosophical brain work. They may not be waste of time, they may be utility of time, but very time and space are based upon these wrong conceptions. Very time and space themselves are illusory elements. So-called distance between man and God is created by conception, to say the least. That you and he are one, that he is within you, that you were so, will be so, you are so. That you are embodiment of light and consciousness. Start with that assumption. The disciple is just not disciple and master is master. Just to explain, example, but they are one. If master would not feel oneness with the disciples, he would not give any attention, I'm sure. When you start with this assumption, you will see the time you see the master or your God or whatever is different, distant, away from you, or something else than you. They are creating problems. Whereas the disciples have problems, master has no problems. How this phenomenon works, actually? This is not cold-heartedness. This is not uncompassion something. It's simply the truth versus untruth. The light versus illusion, the reality versus conceptions. Start with the right assumption that he is for you, he is with you. You'll see in a second problem stumble down. All the misunderstanding, doubts, barriers, walls in between have no existence. Not only they crumble down, they have no existence. Illusion has no existence, it's perception. Any ethereal phenomena, vibratory phenomena, illusory conception, hologram, is not a reality. It doesn't tumble down as a wall of bricks tumbling down, breaking and leaving the debris. When illusions vanish, they do not leave the debris. They do not leave the ashes like the wood leaves after burning. Therefore this is illusion. It doesn't leave the resultant some stuff. It just vanishes. The maya, the illusion, the perception, vibratory phenomena, the ethereal waves, they just vanish, stretching out somewhere, conceptions we call them. That you will see the barriers between you and your God, between the disciple and your master, the walls created do not simply crumble, they are just not non, they are just not existent. What you thought they are were is your mental conceptions. This we call in traditional language impurities. When we say purify your hearts, that is straighten out your conceptions. They are your self-imposed conceptions, which are making the barrier between you and your God. Call it maya, call it ego, call it ghost. Failing in this basic fundamental solution, you are bound to blame something else outside you. There's no other choice. That's the indirect method. That choice we have called free choice. I don't know if it's free choice or bondage. Therefore they call it ignorance is bondage. They never said ignorance is free choice. Free choice itself is a myth. If God has become all this, whose free choice? Waves or waters? If clay has become a pot, pot's free choice or clay's? If God has become man, whose free choice? If light has become this embodiment, is light's choice or yours or mine choice? Free choice is no doubt has an adjective of free before it. But we call it bondage. Because creates bondages in the sense of barriers, walls, many other things like that, and you don't see the oneness. And you get still resigned back, let go, then you see. And you see the oneness of everything. You'll see all the analysis, theologies, techniques, avoidance, philosophies of rituals, tumble down just. You'll see this was structured, superstructured by your ego mania. You have to be very unsparing in this. It's the last step, short and direct. It has to be unsparing, very bold step. Where you can look to the face of the light and God, here you and I are one. So far I dilly-dallied God, I avoided you. So far I gave you many excuses. Please forgive me. I rub my nose daily now at your altar, till it really wipes it off. It's a simple direct method. If you love thy God with all thy heart and mind, who is number one? You carry the whole steamer with you? That's fine too. God didn't tell you not to bring the steamer. But in your conception, you're not going to solve the problem because they remain, even in spite of your 10 steamers, rolling down with you wherever you go as satellites. It's not the renunciation outward that's very important, but the renunciation let go of the conceptions, the ghost inside the bottle of the skull. That's troubling. Somebody else's ghost, you are putting in your own skull, is troubling you. The stories of somebody else, but that's bothering your head. Why can't you just give it up? It's not you. It's not yours. Somebody else did something, just leave it all alone. Why your skull is full of ghosts and troubling you necessarily? Where else? Where else the ghosts will trouble but where they reside? If you even hide it in the subconscious mind, it's going to remain there. Where else? It won't be siphoned and put into the safe deposit vault somewhere else. Even if you hide in subconscious, straight looking in the mirror face of the Lord, use your courage and boldness and let go. That's all. Two things. The courage and the let go. Nayatma balahinena labhya. And if you have seen him, you have seen everything. That oneness you get, which is already with you all the time, everywhere. You're not going to achieve it. Even now it is with you, and you are that. The simplest, the easiest, the most loving approach. You can look to the face boldly at the face of the Lord without love. Because if there is any deficiency in love, you won't be able to look at his face truly. That's certain. Devil you fear, God you love. In between, you are a man, tossed between God and devil. And there's something very imaginary or illusory about it. If God is truth, devil is existent too. There are two realities. Reality as per definition and per logic cannot be two things. Either God is real or devil is real. If you are taking devil as real, God is non-existent for you. If negativities are existent for you, you lose the light. It's darkness. When you take light and God, then devil and negativities do not exist. They just do not exist. They don't crumble. They just vanish. They are just illusory. They're just not there. When you open your eyes and see, it's just not there. That's called liberation. The salvation from the self-imposed conceptions. Therefore, the relativity and the absolute are inseparable at the same time. If you go in direct means, relativity persists, since to the extent that you are not aware of the absolute, the water, the clay, the God, the divine. It's a matter of precision application. To the point, one pointedness, call it devotion. Surrender unto the Lord. It just happens somehow. It's not your school which is bothering you. You're bothering yourself. First, when you are troubling yourself, you don't know that. You're doing it by chronic disease habit. First you're troubling yourself, then you're thinking others are troubling you, or you are troubling others. You're the first troublemaker for yourself. I see no difference between a peacemaker and troublemaker, except that you differently conceive. In one moment you could be peacemaker, and another moment you could be troublemaker. Change your conception, whole lot changes, your pattern changes. On one minute you can be very loving, kind, good, compassionate, helpful. Very next moment, change the conception, you can be mean, narrow, troublesome. Same person, have you not seen this happening? How does the same person does the both acts and roles? Unless they are very good actors, that they can play any role. Truth is, the conception changes. The whole thing. As you change the conception, pattern changes. Remove all the conceptions, you come to reality. Face to face with pristine purity of God, the truth, the reality. All the differences in between, built up shelters and shields, just vanish. With a straight method, if you call it a method, that as you put the ghost in your bottle, just conceive and bring it out. It's not there. Not me, Lord, thee. Same thing. Yeah, Lord, you are there too, but me, you know, I won't exist. This is underneath habit. You are right, Guruji, I understand. I'm wrong. But you know, at times, me comes in. We say that me comes in and produces problems. Out of God and ego, one is reality, one is a shadow. When you walk under the sun, there are two people walking. One, you and your dark shadow behind, wherever you are, inseparable from you, touches you. There's no gap between you and the shadow. Even then you know one is real person and another is shadow. For example, if you would call that shadow as a reality and you also reality, two realities walking horizontally and vertically, vertically you and shadow horizontally walking, both are realities, just conceive, how would it be? The horizontal one, go on knocking down and being smashed through the stones and trees and everything, it would just be a disaster. It just can't happen. But in spite of that, shadow is being not heard in the sense, is not feeling in the sense as we feel, is because of the now example again. But there you are a reality, so you're not feeling it. From this man, let's say this is a shadow for the example, illusion as we call it, vibratory phenomena, the embodiment of the vibrations, or the conceptions. In that there's one reality. This is a shadow and that's a reality again. That reality is underneath substance something of those conceptions called water of the waves. Water is not hurt. When the wave crashes against a wall, an example, when the wave crashes against the boulder on the sea, wave loses its form and gets crashed and fragmented in many pieces. Water remains water. Water is not hurt. Water is not anxious. Water is not speedy. Water is not being molested. Wave is. There, wave is a shadow. Water is a reality. By simple, direct method, God, not me, thee. Because thou art the substance. I am thine shadow. I am thine creation. I am thine vibration. I am thine instrument. I am conception. Thou art the reality, the true self. Or put some other way, analysis. Straighten out the conceptions. Make it still. Be quiet, be still, and see. The reality is there always. It's not reborn. You just see it. And all the time you'll see, at that very time, the time conception, space conceptions are just not there. They're not aware of time and distance anymore. And everything at that is blissful. Blissful, conscious, supreme, as we call it. So I'm not telling you to renounce relativity, simply allow it to relax. And you see everything's okay. It's our own tensions we create and see it not okay. Our anxieties, our worries, our ambitions, apprehensions, which disturb the stillness and then find problems. You could cook 10 pans at one time on 10 stoves, with 2 hands only, and be joyful, laughing, restful. But you have to know this tact called yoga. 2 hands, 10 pans, 10 stoves working. Within time limit you have to prepare something. If you are a yogi, you can do cheerfully, joyfully, restfully, within time. That's called yoga. Yogastha Sukaushalam, famous Patanjali's efforts. Yogastha Sukaushalam. The art of living is yoga. This is spirituality. If you know how to do it, actually we are not busy, we are disorganized, that's all. Be organized, you'll see much time is left, you'll say, God, what to do with time now? Be disorganized, time is short. And mind is tensions. And things are not ready in time. Then being sorry is the rescue. Certainly. That's called etiquette. Etiquette is created out of wrong things. Courtesy is created out of wrongdoings actually. If you take everything on your head which is not yours, this is called interference. Something which is not yours, don't do it, let others do. But mind is not leaving that clutch. I must do everything on my head, I am responsible, I should do everything me. And you take everything on your head, get tension, tired and nervous, fall flat and cry. Try to let go, get to let others do. Why everything for you? One person or two person. How does God regulate or govern the whole universe? If we say, let's say, God is one person for the time being. He's powerful, no doubt. Must be. Otherwise he couldn't run the show. But how does he do it? He does and lets others do whom he created. He distributed the duties to those whom he created, and that's very logical, very constructive. And he has no headaches. As we understand, even by imagination, I don't think God takes aspirin. He has no headaches. He has no blood pressures. And he has no death and old ages. Why? As we at least believe. He knows how to do it. That's called yoga. Actually, yoga means how to do things rightly as an art of living, an art of doing. Called spirituality. Yoga is the sukhaushalam. It's a tact. It's an art. They know how to do it. How to send one spaceship to the moon or Jupiter or Saturn. It's called scientist. You can do like kite flying. You have to do it in an artful manner, in a scientific manner. How to live, how to do, that's all. How to work out 10 pans in one kitchen with 2 hands within time limits. You have to use some tact. You have to organize yourself in such a way when to put the pans on, when to cut the things and put simultaneously in such a way within a time limit, how much the fire, and you run not hectically, run with equipoise. Within 10 toes, and put your 2 hands with the instruments in hands into all 10 pans at the right time, and all are doing soon, soon, soon, meaning that kind of cooking, all the time, without your losing your balance, with equipoise, with a restful manner, you can move on 10 toes and 10 pans, get things done and even out within times. I wouldn't have been able to say this if by God's grace we wouldn't have done it. It's a caution, it's an tact, it's an art. Equipoise. Maintain your stillness and work with the waves. Try to do this. It's a matter of practice. And be not with yourself first. Be with God first and be still. And then work with the waves. Work with the pains. Be you as consciousness, as divine, as God. Not me, God, thee first. Then when you work with 10 pans, you won't get tired. If you're working for yourself, you'll get tired with the 2 pans, 3 pans even. If you do for God, move happily among the 10 pans. Let them do their own different noises. They have 10 different dishes. You'll see, you'll work out yoga method. One is bhoga method, one is yoga method. So-called Krishna, not so-called in a sense. 16,000, I don't know, 16 wives. He did very artfully, nicely, good harmony, love. And as a man, as a bhoga, with 2 wives, problems. Headache. They are very yogi architects sometimes. They can create 10 buildings at 10 different sites at the same time work going on, and they attend it and do it very well. And I have seen architects in one building creating, the head extension they get old in one construction of building. I have seen 10 buildings at one time built being by one man, one architect, or one engineer, or one person supervising. And all 10 beautiful structures. It's an art of doing, an art of living, a yogic way of doing things. But you can do on your ego basis. It has to be at that stillness, equipoise, balanced outlook. Don't be disorganized. I hate to call it discipline, but organization I would say. Well organized. You can do tremendous things without being tired and being restless. Without being icky or lost or nervous. You don't interfere into others' affairs. Do your own with equipoise, balance, devotion, heart and God, not me but God, and cook for Him. Do for Him. You'll see how much you can accomplish without losing the balance. Not again accomplish for you, but for Him. Between the two, one is a shadow. You can't do for shadow and the man. If you're feeding your child with your hands, you can't feed his shadow. If you're feeding his shadow, the boy is not getting it. One of the two, you are he, is a shadow. Is an illusion. If you're feeding the illusion, reality remains pending. It's a matter of practice. How to keep a balance. Chat, a yoga method. How God looks after billions of holograms. He just creates them and leaves them in their space, and they somehow, through gravitational power, find out their own place. That in all the galaxies, planets are in their own positions because of gravitational some kind of calculations. They find out their place and fit in. God does not worry about it. They find their own place because of gravitation. You are anywhere because of your own attachments. You have found out your own position, dangling somewhere, and being pulled from five other directions of things, and you are in that particular position, 2 degrees north and 4 degrees south, in longitude and latitude geographically, by your own attachments. No one else can be blamed. It's your choice, it's your creation. You have done it. It's yours. In spite of that, you could have equipoise and the balance by just relaxing and being still there. No other method is required. And if you are ready, sincere, to take out the ghost out of this skull bottle, then it's done. This needs a little practice in the beginning. How to get still and see and solve. As a matter of fact, problems don't exist at that point. As soon as you are still, when you are disturbed, problems are created.
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0: compromising for them?
1: You're using the compromise for what? Here is God realizing, no? As you say. A little bit intellectual. And here you had compromise. So you're compromising for what? For God or for something else?
0: I mean, you always compromise the world or God, it's one or the other.
1: So why do you call it a problem if you're compromising or a disease? You say that's your disease.
0: Well, it's just hard to believe that, well, not that it's hard to believe, it seems almost impossible to believe you can attain realization by compromising.
1: You cannot, no?
0: It doesn't seem like it.
1: Yeah. So that's what I mean. Then why are you compromising? What for you're compromising? That's what I mean. Everybody is compromising. You are not the only culprit. Everybody. Some more, some less. If by compromising you're not going to reach God, then what for you're compromising at all? That's what I mean. What for you're doing compromising? Let's see that. Which other goal is it that asks you to compromise?
0: The goal?
1: Well, call it something else. I put the goal because, you know, I'm sometimes not always polite.
0: You know, if you have, it just seems like if you have an ideal and you fall short of that ideal, you begin to question how worthy you are of that ideal. And if maybe, you know, your failure is an unworthiness, well, I know, I mean, I know you shouldn't settle for anything less, but I mean,
1: I want to know that that's something for which you are compromising and settling. That's what I want you to name it. I want you to name that. What for your compromising or what for your settling down something which makes you unworthy and deserving for the goal, let us say. What's that, Almighty, which makes you renounce God and compromise? Must be greater than God, no? You wouldn't sacrifice the bigger thing for the lesser, would you? Would you renounce or sacrifice bigger thing for the lesser? No logic would I agree. So there must be, that must be bigger than this, God, which makes you compromise and makes you renounce God. Must be bigger than God, no? No? You don't agree? Okay, tell me. What's that by which thou shalt know everything, or thou shalt forget everything, I mean?
0: I don't feel it's renouncing God or that it's...
1: Yes, but you say that compromising, through that you won't reach God, no? You are saying that. That's ill health for you, you said. That's the problem with you, circumstances. And what's that which makes you compromise? Let's put that first, finger on. Let's see what it is.
0: Well, I guess it boils down to when you have a high ideal and you fall short of it, you think it's too hard for you, or that you can't.
1: So makes you fall back on what? This is my question. That will solve the problem.
0: On what?
1: You can reach this, okay? So you're a failure on that. Then you're stepping on something else, no? What's that on which you are standing again? What does it attract you to compromise so that you even miss God in a way?
0: Well,
1: I'm putting your answer back to you for precise labeling only. Now, you're hesitating not because you don't know the precise names, but because your subconscious fears that you're going to be caught, you know. So you're not able to frankly reply. Okay, let's see what it is. What pulls you to compromise? What pulls you to miss God? Or what pulls you even to disqualify or undeserve and, you know, fail? What's that?
0: Momentary gratification of some sort.
1: Okay, so you know it. It's one of the labels you can put. What did you say? That was a nice sentence. What was? What was temporary, transitory? What
0: momentary
1: was?
0: Momentary gratification.
1: Momentary gratifications. Okay. Anything else? Now, once you have broken the ice, you can put now. Duty. Part. Duty comes first or attachment comes first?
0: Duty to
1: what? Yeah, first comes attachment, then duty, or duty first, then attachment?
0: Duty first.
1: Duty first. Attachment comes later? Which duty attracted you?
0: I'm not saying it attracted me.
1: Okay, or pulled you. Made you compromise. Okay? I'm using your words. Not you alone. Everybody like that. Don't fear. Including ashramis, non-ashramis. Don't fear.

0: You think that all others are not compromising? They all are compromising, including ashramites. Some more, some less, but exceptions are found. Some expose, some hide, but everybody is compromising. Compromising for what? Momentary, what you say? Sensory perception, motor nerves, what was it?
1: Momentary gratification.
0: Yeah, I don't know, what's that? What's that part, the physiological part in us?
1: Pardon me?
0: Momentary, critical, no, okay, I'm sorry. Momentary critical gratifications. Where is that part in us which gratifies, gets gratification? What's the location?
1: Ego.
0: Okay. So ego is making you compromise then, no?
1: Well, I'm letting my ego.
0: Self is greater than God?
1: No. Although.
0: That means you're sacrificing, in a way, compromising greater thing for the lesser thing, that means, no? Unless you say ego is greater than God. Therefore, sages call them ignorant ones. That they are sacrificing bigger thing for the smaller. You know, in normal human language, we call them a fool. Don't mind it. Sages call them ignorant simply. They use polite language. I trade in somewhere in between. If your child, you give him $1, and he goes out, pays somewhere, and brings the 25 cents back, and tells you, "Papa, I got 25 cents." And the papa says, "What did you do with $1? "Oh, that was a piece of paper. This is at least a nickel, or some silver, whatever." "This child, you don't know, you're a fool. I gave $1, what about 75 cents? Did you eat something or did you get something?" He said, "No, I gave this to a man, he gave me this." He's happy in getting 25 cents in place of $1. Why? Now there are two fallacies here. Why? One thing, he's a fool, he doesn't know he's a child. Okay? No? On the top of that, he's happy. Double fool. You know, compound fool interest. You see my point? I'm not trying to accuse you. It's everybody. Probably I'm with you. Yeah, you should doubt it, but I won't. Because if I don't be one with you, I'm not one with anyone. I have to be fool with the fool. It's no mincing about words. I'm stupid with stupids, and they're surprised, how am I stupid? And that solves the problem. Do you believe child can do that? Give him $1 for 25 cents, or 10 cents, or whatever. He can do it. For the simple reason, he's a child. Meaning, he doesn't know. Because he's ignorant. He's a fool. On the top of that, he comes jumping from outside. "Papa, Mama." He says, "What's the problem, honey?" Look, what have I brought? And you look, and you just smash your forehead. Why? Because you're wise. Because you know, because you're adult. You know he did a foolish thing. He knows he did a very great thing, you know. On the top of that, he's happy. And when the child gets weeping and sad again, what he seeks is happiness over foolishness. This is every human being does. They want to be happy. Happiness is the goal of my life, and the foolishness, based upon foolishness, no? Stupidity and ignorance. If you can give them small happinesses, you said momentary, critical, sensory perception, gratification, whatever that technical term is, it's fine. If their skin gets a little cool breeze and warm breeze, that's fine, they're happy, okay. Skin gets a little bit kind of warm or cool, That's what you call gratification, or else. Whether you renounce the gratification or not is not my question. That's not my problem. To me, gratification, non-gratification have lost their meaning. So naturally you understand what I mean. But when you sacrifice bigger things or a smaller, you are ignorant, no? The simplest polite language. We have all those, what do you put on TV and radio, those aerials, what do you call? Antennas. We have our antennas in our body, no? Motor nerves and sensory perceptions. Gratification, what do you call? Is a function of the sensory and the motor nerves. Okay, you don't do those things or not, that's not my question, okay? That's not my fighting. But just think, is that happiness based upon wisdom, which would be joy or bliss, or is it upon foolishness, meaning attachment, greed, what you call gratifications, temporary pleasures, attachment, greed, whatever relationships. Are they greater than the relationship between you and your God? Duty comes first or attachment comes first? In the human nature, in the human life, attachment comes first, duty next. Therefore, duty does not release you, even if you perform it. Very simple factor. Even if you perform your duties enunciated by your parents or guru or a husband or a wife or a friend or counselors, you do not get released because that kind of duties, nature of those duties is born out of the attachment, not the vice versa. Do the vice versa case. Feel your duty where your attachment does not do it, you will be released. Now tell me. If you put duty first, really duty first, which is the highest duty you could have? Yeah. Certainly, there's no other logic implied. But duty born of attachments never releases you. Even if you are in heaven with the duty, attachment, first duty, then in heaven you'll be in hell. This is my personal experience with many. They still could be in hell performing the duties in the name of selflessness. Utterly selfish. Why? Criterion. Again, I always talk about criterions. Go by the results. Are in bliss or are in kind of feeling horrible, miserable, you know, at loss, squeezed, suffocating, or sad. Morose, a kind of, so many other words like that. Why? In spite of doing the duties, okay, why it could not release you? Because that duty is born out of the attachment. Attachment could be anything. Attachment could be to money, attachment could be to the relationship, you know, whatever the relationship is. Attachment could be to the name and fame. Go by the criterion. Assume I am attached to my chair or my position. I cannot enjoy joy and bliss all the time. I can hide sometimes from you. I can cheat myself, but not for all times. This is a criterion. Duty, if you say you are doing duty, my assumption would be you are going to be released. For me, the meaning of duty is very high. Duty meaning for the sake of it, whatever duty is for, no? For the sake of that, you're doing that action. That is a releasing factor. But, just to twist one word, but if you're doing that duty for the sake of you, changes the whole panorama, isn't it? There lies the gratification. You know, understand the point? If you're doing the duty for that sake, what for it is meant, you're going to be released. You're going to be blissful. But if you're doing the duty for the sake of you, meaning gratifying yourself in certain respects, you're bound to be miserable. in spite of doing the same action. It could be for the relationship, attachment, could be for your name and fame, it could be for your aggrandizements. Duty could be used and misused. And this is a new philosophy. Duty could be misused and meaning to that. Whether it's a home family or an ashram or a government or it is an office, duty could be misused and mostly it is done. Only because they do for themselves, for gratifying themselves. Otherwise, same duty, same action, if you are doing for that purpose for which it is meant, released. Here you will see you are in the tight corner. You are just exposed. Anybody will have no rescue. You will just be exposed in this. What is karma yoga and what is karma bhoga? Both do the karma. But the difference between yoga and bhoga is not doing that karma is bhoga. No, again, I am clarifying it. Doing that karma is not bhoga. But how you do it makes it bhoga or yoga. 10 years, 20 years, 6 years, go on doing duty for your master, for your public, for your family, for your friends. Still you could be miserable. Only because you have been doing for yourself. That is, you have been doing for gratifying yourself. Is a criterion again. If you do the duty for what it is meant for, you won't have to regret, you won't have to lose that great thing what you call God. You won't miss that. But if you are doing for yourself, gratifying yourself for any purpose, that is, maybe attachment relationships, maybe gratifying your senses, maybe name and fame, maybe ego aggrandizement, maybe a small self-satisfactions, temporary those pleasures, what you call, maybe skin-saving devices, you know, gadgets. What are the skin-saving devices?

Nobody loves you. If you scratch their heart, they'll say they hate you. Nobody has anything to be jealous of you. You get jealous of others. You see the reverse position. I'm putting an extreme magnification so that's clear. You lose the inner peace. Outer, you make a, the child, Papa, I got this nickel, 25 cents. You show that happiness to others. Show of happiness even. It's so common today. Others could see you're correct. Why we show false happiness to others? Because so that we prove as if that we are correct. But how long? If the thing is not correct, how long it could be maintained as correct? This is how the personality gets to false, what we call superfluous personality. And compared to that, what is religious and spiritual? Since long, eternity, thousands of years. Opposite this false, superfluous personality, which is hated by everyone. You hide it. Not you personally, everyone. You hide it. You make a superfluous happiness cloak upon it. Lies upon lies. False arrogance, pride, to keep up the personality only. To keep it erected, like that kind of spring skull. In those anatomy shops you go, they keep their skull up with a spring tied up. You always like to do that, but how long? Okay. Opposite that, this superfluous hollow personality, show off happiness, just to keep up your personality. What's opposite? You'll understand very beautiful religious truth or the spiritual truth. Against this hollow pride, false personality, which is hated by everyone. You may keep it for 60 years though, for two lives, four lives. What's the opposite? Innocence, childlike simplicity? No. It's a religious truth. Just childlike simplicity. It doesn't need skin deep superfluous things. And by that what? You come to very face to face with the duty. The duty is a very sacred term, actually. We have not understood it. Probably some have. I mean to say, normally those who are not real happy, they don't know what's the meaning of responsibility and duty. Look at to the sky, solar systems, galaxies. They're all doing their duties. Sun is doing, moon is doing, everybody is doing. Jupiter, solar system, Milky, all are doing their duties. God is also doing his duty. For the purpose, for the sake of the goal, for some principle, for God. When you begin to do the duty for principle, for your God, for your the purpose, the absolute, then duty that is not binding, that is liberating, that's flourishing, that makes you wise, that makes you strong, not a hated personality. Although it makes you hated personality like it makes you Mussolini, Hitler's, you know. Great power, great achievements, you know. But where does it end? Those Mussolinis and Hitler's, where do they end? They end the Holocaust, just hated personality. The people who like to just make them alive every time of the term and again kill them. Again, make them alive and kill them 100 times, they will not be satisfied. They're hated personalities. Why? It's false, you know. It's just a false personality. Childlike simplicity they preached in religion. Be truthful, be simple. Don't be fooled to give away $1 for 25 cents. And be happy on that. My God, that's the greatest tragedy. And the child comes running, Papa, see what I have done. What a great, glorious job he has done. That those false personalities always tell you how glorious they are. Take up the phone, talk to anyone. Nobody is taking them as great personality, but the phoning person, anyone talking will assume to be very great as the whole world knows it, that some great person is talking on the phone. Everybody knows it. 25 cents, you gave $1. You are just ignorant. And therefore what happens? Therefore we suffer.

Therefore we suffer. Just understand this, a small fraction of difference or demarcation between the two. Between your God and the thing which you are calling failure, compromises. Compromise may be a very polite, courteous word, but I tell you that's a sin. Let's assume one example. Don't take it too personally. Let's assume one example, instance. Compromise with the truth is what? I'm taking an example which is magnified so that you understand. Compromise with the truth would be what? Truth plus compromise is equal to what? Untruth. Untruth is the sin. Compromise is a sin. Not doing that life you are living, I'm not talking about that. I've clarified it. The way of life you are living is a different matter altogether. Therefore, I mingled it, ashramite, non-ashramite. Don't think being in ashrama is non-compromised life. Don't think that. Like pattern of life, I'm not talking about. I'm talking about the compromise now. When you compromise with truth, it's a polite word saying it's untruth. Untruth is a sin. Now, apply this compromise word with any virtue. You will see it becomes vice. Selflessness plus compromise equals what? Some sort of selfishness. Certainly. Goal or purpose plus compromise is equal to what? Generally what you call world. Real, selfless, pure duty plus compromise is equal to what? Attachment. Wherever your duty is compromised from sacred meaning, it must end in attachment. And attachment is a sin. Try to do good to someone. After some time, your selflessness suffers, you will see. Not that doing good is bad. You get attached. Even doing good, you'll see you are miserable. You don't get the joy. It will lead in attachment if you cannot keep the duty on a sacred pedestal. Duty for the purpose, for the goal, for the God, for the principle, for the Lord. Just imagine out of 1,000 examples in the world, you take out those selfless ones. Suppose they're still selfless. And see how many are selfless in doing their duty. 99.9% will be doing for one's own self. Maybe name and fame, maybe sense gratifications, maybe fulfilling any gratification. How would you prove it? In your own life, how would you prove it? From that person who is doing the duty and saying it's a duty, take away that selfish purpose for which that person is doing. Allow him or her to do the same duty, minus that selfish purpose, and see what happens. You understand what I mean? On the point where you're selfish and you're doing the duty, take away the selfish thing from you and still do the same duty. You won't be able to do it. You'll be broke. You'll break. That's a criterion of test. That if the duty is for the purpose, if duty is for the sake of its own, if the duty is for the principle, and even if your selfish purpose underneath has been slipped off, you'll still do the duty properly, sincerely. Otherwise, duty will be insincere. You'll be faithless, undevoted. These are always criterions. Duty minus selfishness. Duty minus selfishness leads to liberation.
But if you don't accept that plank, if you don't accept that plank, that is, if you don't accept the plank of duty minus selfishness, then you'll see your nerve to do that, the sincere to do that, concentration to do that will be lowered, will be risked. To keep up the person to do his duty well, in the world I mean, you have to feed their selfishness. That's compromise. And those who seek power, aggrandizements, gratification, will feed the selfishness of others in order that their work be done. But the selfless ones, no, they won't compromise. You see the point, why do we compromise? One reply I could give is because of selfishness. If you were not selfish, you will not compromise, I assure you, you will not compromise. Now that selfishness expresses in many ways, sense gratifications, name and fame, attachments, some kind of pleasures. This is all selfishness, expressing in various ways, in greed, in position. That selfishness expresses that way. The need or the reason for compromise is selfishness, nothing else. In order to save your selfishness, you go on compromising, don't you? In order to protect your selfishness, your purpose of selfishness, you go on compromising all the time. If somebody insults you, you also agree. No? If your selfish purpose is being saved. If what you want is being given to you all the time, you don't mind compromising. But once your selfish thing is taken away from you or hampered, your nerve and heart and the duty will soften. Insincerity will creep in. Non-devotionalism will creep in. Faithlessness will creep in. It's just a dhruva satya, which means the absolute truth. Within the world or the... Of course, one thing is certain. Everybody is thinking, I'm saying for others except that one. That's sure. Including me. When I'm preaching to you, I'm thinking I'm the only one saved from it. Sure. I mean, you will think the same when you talk to others. It's a dhruva sakti, absolute truth. And then you'll find excuses. Now this is the birth of excuses. Why the excuses are born. When the selfish motive is not being served, and therefore you cannot do the duty which you based upon your attachment or the selfishness, now what will you do? If you give up your duty, what can you? How can you justify it? You have to create excuse for that. Many excuses. I thought this, I thought that, this will be that will be that, I had imagined this. All excuses are born to justify the failure in doing the dedicated, faithful, selfless duty for the principle. This is compromise. You see my point? This is called the fall. Fall is not just from heaven, some other 100 light years away galaxy we fell on this earth. That may not be fall. This earth may be very nice. Why not? Jesus came on this, Buddha came on this earth, Krishna came on this earth, and who else came? According to Indian mythology, so many. Shiva came a few times, and Narad came, and then St. Augustine came, fairies came, many angels came, you know, Gabriel came. And so many of them come on this earth. It's not necessarily a bad planet. Fall is not from 100 light years, another supernova to this. Fall is from truth to untruth, from light to darkness. That's the fall. From the selflessness to selfishness, compromise, excuses. That is a fall. Wherefrom you fall from the spirit to the mind. So much so that even we love others,
just for our own kind of selfishness. How? I know examples. They love someone, so the others know how that person is nearer to that person, without truly loving though. And then the other person doesn't return the love, they get vengeful. Because they didn't get the love in return of their love, which was no love anyway. When you don't love, how can you even expect the love? And if you then don't get love, you get vengeful, revengeful, jealous, negative. You know, it's his own fallacy. If truly you love others, the best point is you don't get negative. You're truly loving someone or some others. Do not make you really negative at all. That's my personal experience. I never get to negative to someone if I really truly love a person. It's only when I don't love a person truly I get negative, I don't get it back. Amen. Meaning, it's a vicious circle. You know how it goes? It's just a vicious circle. It's just not compromise. It's just not excuse. It's just not selfishness. Isn't it just not gratification momentarily? It goes on making you fall, tumble down, on and on, till you miss all love and get hatred in return. Then what happens towards the end, as a concluding chapter? You get frustrated. When you get frustrated, you get diabolic. There's a sign of frustration. Diabolism is a sign of frustration. Then what do you do at the end? Recklessly you become Hitler and Mussolini. Demolish everything around you. And nature becomes destructive. That's the conclusion. Degrees are different. Don't think compromise is a small sin or is a small just makeshift things. It's untruth. It's a weakness. Compromise is a sign of weakness. Otherwise, why would you give away $1 for 25 cents? Has it any sense? Unless it was charity. But that's not charity we're talking about at present. We're talking about foolishness. Why would you have given $1 for 25 cents? Certainly there's some ignorance. Certainly there's weakness. Therefore you're accepting 25 cents instead of $1. Therefore you're compromising God for something else. What you call duty. I just told you, in the name of duty is not a duty which makes you sacrifice the greatest Lord. It's not a duty. It must be a bondage. You're doing for yourself. You're doing for your own gratifications, which you call momentarily. Whichever, it could be attachment, it could be sex, it could be money, it could be greed, it could be position, it could be anything, name and fame. Selfishness can express in many ways. In short, it must be a weakness. But instead of, our tragedy is here, instead of eradicating our weakness, we begin to be avengeful, more hateful, more destructive, and make a mess of our personality. In spite of in heaven, we remain in the hell. I don't think earth is hell, that's what I mean. In spite of on this planet, which is very nice, one could be in the hell. I never said planet is a kind of sin or hell. No, for me it is not. It's very good for me. I don't tell everybody, but it's really very nice. I don't say this commonly because people will get attached to it. Yeah, if I say it's very nice, it's worth it, everybody says it's fine, But we're just glued, attached to it. It's otherwise very nice. It's not living your girlfriend, boyfriend, or wife, or husband is wrong. That's not wrong. It's the attitude behind. The jealousy, the negativity, the false personalities, clinging to the false values, superfluous personality, superfluous values. Giving nothing, expecting everything. Not giving love, expecting love. Not giving peace to others, expecting peace.
Not being charitable to others, expecting everything others doing for me. That what makes you, these false values make you miserable. In spite of being on heaven, we are in the space all the time. Our earth is hurtling around in the space. It's not in hell. It's all on the map. Earth is just one spot among this whole heavenly permanence. It's not in hell. It's very nice. Ashram is not a hell. It's very nice. But in ashram one could be miserable easily. Why not? You create your own false image and then you create your hatefulness. You create your own rejection. And then you become inimical, hostile. You become kind of devilish. You know? That's how you create the hell. There's no devil in the hell except you and me. If ever we had to pray to God, it is, God, save me from that devil which is me. That's the only right prayer. Nobody else is for you. It's you. But you have started compromising. That's the fall. If I'm wrong, I'll give one very prominent, famous, well-known anecdote. Well-known to everyone. If I'm wrong, how in hell, heaven it could be hell, how we create from our own devilishness the hell around us, in spite of being heaven. Case of Adam and Eve. It still may be wrong, but let's say the allegory, example of it. They were with the God in heaven, leave aside ashram. Ashram could be in hell. And I always want to open ashrams in hell, because that's what they need. In heaven you don't have to open ashram, do you? No, of course not. You don't carry medicine to the healthy person. Adam and Eve were with God, no? How did they fail? Don't go in details, because those may be right or wrong, but let's take the central idea behind it. Don't think that in heaven you could not create your own hell. One could if you want to. Nearing God even, you could be in devil. They were near God, no? They could be still with devil. Why not? If you're occupied with sense gratifications, momentary, or your position, your name and fame, your any attachments, your gratifications, or then your selfishness, then your revenges, then your this, then hatefulness, rejection, you're creating a hell all around you, and then you get destructive. But we always forget, God is the most powerful one. Nobody can destroy God Almighty or His kingdom. We eventually destroy ourselves. Examples again, Hitler, Mussolini, Kansa, Ravana, Harold, no Harold, what was his name? Who was that? I don't know, what was his name? Somebody who kind of was reigning in those days of Jesus, what was his name? Yeah, that one.

Otherwise, they wouldn't preach, be simple like children and enter the kingdom of God. Simple, straight, frank, real, truthful, loving. No show businessmanship, no gadgets. Gadgets and hollow pride and arrogance, they're gadgets. Everybody sees through that, except that person. On whole earth, I've seen everybody, including myself. That they think others know, don't know. Whereas others know everything about that person, except that person himself or herself. It's always a case. It's always universal truth, or untruth rather. Therefore, the value of simple like children has a very great meaning. It's not simplicity alone makes you straight. Crookednesses are over. It makes you kind of plain, transparent. Diabolism or double-facedness has no meaning in simplicity of a child. And therefore you are in the truth. And truth is abiding, truth exists. Without truth you do not exist. Eventually compromise leads you to compromise. You know what I mean? Be straightforward, simple, truthful. Selfishness expresses in many ways. After 20 years of austerities, meditations, penances, renunciations, still it could hold on to false image. It could. After 20 years meditation service charities, it could hold on to its false image. Could be away still the same from God. After 20 years of austerities and penances, if they are done for one's own sake, you could still be away from God, the same way you started 20 years back. Because you are doing all those things for you, sir. Understand the difference between the spirituality and the spiritual materialism. The same things, meditation, charity, austerity, what not, duties you could do for yourself all along in the name of God, though, and might have not gone one step forward. And the same things you might have done in the name of God for God's sake, there will be a world of change. One is called karma bhoga, other is called karma yoga. That's all. You understand? It's not what you do is important, but how you do. Are you doing for yourself, or are you doing for the principle? One leads to hell, other leads to heaven. Quality of work is not very important. It's important in its own place, though, but not for the goal. The quality of work or type of work is important in itself, but not for the goal's sake. How you do matters. What you do is not very important. Anybody could do, perhaps. It's not the typing which will lead you to the goal. But how you do typing does lead you, maybe very amazing words. What you cook doesn't lead you to the goal, but how you cook does lead you to the goal. Amazing it is. All encyclopedia of the details of work you did doesn't lead you to any 1% wisdom. All the encyclopedias may not lead you 1% to wisdom, but how you do it through it, from encyclopedia what you take out and how you do it, it may reach you to the goal. Try to understand. It's not the pattern of life which you are living is sinful or virtuous, but how you live it. And if you don't know how to live it, even in the ashram, you could be still hell, miserable, tragic. Why not? I can give you examples. You want names? No names. Curtsy. Maybe to me some non-ashramites are more near to me than some ashramites. You know? I'll put it vice versa. To God, some people in the steeped in the worldliness may be more near to God, some of them, not all, than even so-called renunciates, some of the renunciates. Why? It's how you live, not what you live.
If you understand this, you understand the meaning of egolessness. If you are doing for the principle, for the God's sake, for the goal's sake, you are egoless. If you are doing for yourself, your gratification, your name and fame, your position, or your gratification, what is your selfishness? You are doing for ego, no? Realize the whole difference. Ego compromises. Apply this, you will see the very easy form will come out. Very easy. You won't have to fight with yourself. You'll see what you need to do. I don't see where I'm wrong. That's just fictitious language of ego, just to again put, this is another gadget. I don't know where is wrong. It's just a protective gadget again. Everybody knows where is wrong with one's own self. If you transparently you see it, if you really see for the principle's sake, you will know where you are wrong. But if you don't want to see it, then you put the false gadgets protective around you. The funniest part and most tragic part is that nobody else suffers but you. And everybody knows it. Then what happens? Hitler hates the whole world. Whole world hates Hitler. It becomes just both dual. Unhappy person hates the world. Have you not seen this? He becomes pessimist, no? Unhappy person becomes pessimist, hates the world. And have you seen for that person? Practically whole world doesn't want to sit with that person. These common examples we have seen, no? The person who is unhappy, they're selfish. Nobody in the world wants to sit with that person. We have seen this. Not that we should not sit, but it happens to be that way. And then that person hates the whole world as if unhappy. It becomes mutual kind of thing. We become pessimist. After that we become negative. It always happens this way. See the simple truth behind this, that we are making our own world by our own nature. Everybody makes one's own world the way one's nature is. How you are, not what you are. It means not what you do, but what you are, how you are. That makes a difference. Then we blame the whole world. There's no good in this world. World is bad. I did so much. They didn't recognize my worth. But the truth is, nobody is going to recognize what you do. We are always lamenting what I did, nobody is recognizing. It's not my doing which needs recognition. It's me which needs recognition. You know, that point. And who is going to recognize me if I have not done my things for God, for the principle? If I done only for me, who is going to recognize it? Why they should? They are busy with their self. Why they recognize me? They are so also embedded in their egos. They have hardly time to recognize me, my selfishness. Which selfish person is going to recognize the selfishness of the others? Everybody is busy with that. Therefore we become pessimist. Therefore we blame. Because we don't get what we didn't give. Negativity doesn't beget positivity. Avengefulness doesn't beget love. Hatred doesn't beget love. Compromise doesn't beget truth. You see the point? So it's not the gratification I'm against, but the selfish motive behind it. Whereby you could give up $1 for 25 cents. That's what is deplorable. Unless you made a charity. Now, you cannot kind of make God a charity over your gratifications. It would be foolish to assume even. To give up God, renounce God
for gratifications. Nobody is going to kind of give credit to it. It's not gratification itself which is wrong, but again, how you do it. It's not sitting on the chair which is wrong, but how you sit on it. With the ego intact or the principle intact? Are you doing the work for the duty's sake for which it's meant? Is it meant for you? Whether we hide or whether we expose, in both ways, results are the same. If you just cleanse this way, you'll see the childlike simplicity and truth. You don't need to compromise. You stand on your truth, you stand on your principle. You stand for God, and then do. See the results, amazingly beautiful. If they are not beautiful, if they are not justifying, if they are not joyful, they must be wrong only at one point, that I must be doing for myself. God didn't make the world just to make us our egos just satisfied. He made for His own kingdom, for divine play. Divine play cannot be played joyfully with egos intact, incorporated. Divine play, God's kingdom, can be played by surrendering our ego unto Him, so that we become the instruments of His, to make the game, divine game, possible. But when you do it for yourself, you miss God. Automatically, you know. Just automatic and computerized. As soon as you do for yourself, you are cut off from God, even if you are doing the greatest good thing. It's a self-computerized thing. As soon as you do for yourself, even if the greatest good-natured thing, you are cut off. Computer just puts the peep, peep, red sign. Something's wrong. We shut off the whole side of that computer. Doesn't matter. This much light is there. Okay, take it. And we live with it. Compromise formula. Computer doesn't compromise. You won't buy a computer if it is compromising. Will you buy that machinery? That machinery is called condemned machinery, which compromises. We also say, when our disciple just compromises that way, we say it's condemned. God tells Adam and Eve, go back on earth, blah, blah. No compromise formula. I don't think He blamed them for what they did. I think He blamed them for what they stood for, selfishness, that's all. It's not the action which is wrong or right in the sense of the term, but how you do. Compromising computer, we don't buy. It must give you crisp results, no? As soon as we do something for us, even if good or bad, we are cut off from God or from Master. Even if you do good things, in so-called the name of the Master, so-called the name of God, even doesn't give you joy, it doesn't. Even if we put a shallow, happy cloak over us, how much it can give inner joy? And God alone knows. Therefore He has preached always, be simple like children, because that's a straight, transparent thing. That won't make you sacrifice God and also will give you life to live, both. Spirituality is the art of living. Spirituality is not asceticism only. Spirituality is not only seclusion. It's a part of it. Spirituality is the art of living, whichever pattern you may be living. If I'm spiritual, it's not because I have ashram. I'm frankly telling you. If I am spiritual, supposing if I am, it's not because I have an ashram. I could be a kind of on-the-counter salesman at the Gold Hill store. Why not? It still could be spiritual. Spiritual is art of living, how you do it.
How you live there? If it is ashram, you have to learn also how to live. If it is a home, you have to learn how to live. If you are procreating, you have to know how to do that. Not how to do the action, but how to live that life in a spiritual way. It's an art of living. If you don't know that in ashram, you could be as non-spiritual as anybody else. It's not the pattern of life which signifies you good or bad. Actually not. If you want to make the best of the both worlds, and if you don't want to give up the momentary sensory perception gratifications, for example, if you don't want to, if you want to use those antennas, then within those antennas, learn how to keep in touch with God nicely. Suppose you cannot give up that antenna, momentary, supersensory gratification. Suppose you cannot give them up. Then learn how to bring God there again. But if you don't do that, finish. What if you were given an employment as the gatekeeper on the door of the God's kingdom in heaven? In the heaven, God's kingdom's outer gate, you are given the assignment of a gatekeeper, which for the whole world are Milky Way, very covetable position, very high. But what if that gatekeeper there is just gatekeeping for himself and not for God within the palace? He's in the same hell as anybody else elsewhere. It's not the location which is the meaning, actually. But how you do, your attitude, your mental makeup. You create that heaven and hell. If you understand this, you'll understand the value of be childlike, simple. Frank, straight. That will have never keenness, jealousy, competition. No surprises. For the selfish ones, surprises are many. If they hear so-and-so is coming with so-and-so going, they get surprised. Why, you are surprised if somebody is going with someone else. If you're simple like childlike, just see them, they are going, that's their job. If you can help them, help them. If not, keep quiet. What else? But you get surprised. Selfishness, something shocks inside. Oh, I wanted that, you know. Therefore I get, so-and-so goes with me. I don't know. What she or he means that if that person was with that one, it was okay. That wasn't surprising. But underneath these are selfishnesses. Try to scratch yourself. Try to dig yourself in and see what makes it joyful and blissful. It will be utterly straightforward, truthful simplicity of a child. Nothing else. There's no other remedy I could find out. It applies to me and you both. I'm not exempted from these things. If I have my peace and joy, it is only because of this. If I have it, it's only because of this. By God's mercy and gratefulness and grace, I'm doing for Him. The day I won't, I'll be as good or bad as anybody else. I never care what I do. I tell you frankly, I do care whether I do for myself or for Him. That makes a sense. How will you know whether you're doing for yourself or for Him? By the kitchen of joy you feel, the wisdom you feel, the peace you feel. If you are not feeling that, even if you say you're doing for God, God is not accepting it. If you tell God, God, tell me where am I wrong, He won't tell you. He knows you know it. You are unnecessarily asking that. The very nature of question, where am I wrong, means that I don't want to accept that I'm wrong. You see, the tricky answer is always there. When you want to dig your mind, when you want to purify your heart, you have to be very unsparing. Everybody knows where one wrong is. But if you don't want to accept where you are wrong, certainly your question is meaningless and God won't answer it. Because you know it, but you don't want to accept it. What if somebody fingers on that also? You're not going to accept it.
You're not going to accept it, why God should tell you? Now, there are genuine cases where you ask, where am I wrong, God tell me, I don't know. And when he sees your genuinity of asking, then he answers. If you're genuine about it, he does then answer you. But if it's not a genuine thing, only you are just hiding by asking, where am I wrong, then he won't answer you, because it's not a genuine question. You know it, you're hiding it. Spirituality, the art of living, is very simple straightforwardness. If you want to realize God, if you want to see God, if you want to be enlightened, you don't have to compromise with darkness. Can you see light by compromising with the darkness? Simple. Can you give the answer? If you cannot give the answer, only because you don't want to. It's not the pattern. Pattern is just a choice. You choose, I choose, what I like, what you like. That's fine. But how you do it, how you live it, that makes a sense. You cannot be enlightened with compromise with darkness. You cannot live with untruth and call it realization. You cannot be weak and find truth. You have to be on your truth. You have to be on your spirit. The pattern of life you live, you choose, that's fine. Arrange it as you like. Decorate your homes as you may like. I'm not against those things. But see that you don't do for yourself. See for that you do for principle, for the God, for the ultimate purpose. You do for that. Then you will never be unhappy. Even if you meditate 20 years for yourself, you won't realize God for 20 years meditation. Whereas enlightenment is instant. Only because you are meditating for yourself. All the time you didn't know it, probably. It's true. Or half of the meditation was on your son. 24, son means S-O-N. 25% of the meditation was on your money. 10% on your other attachments, relationships. And 10% on what you are now. And the 5% unknown domain, that's zero. Behind all this, the conductor was ego anyway. And that says, ego says, I was meditating 20 years. Meditation has to be for him. Any action has to be for him. For your spirit, for your life, or those who may put the word, let's say, for your master. Isn't this how I was doing for master? I say, either the master is imperfect, or you are a dull fool. 20 years meditation doing for enlightened person, and you didn't get anything? A spirituality is then humbug. Find out. This will be the only answer. Among all answers, this will be the basic, fundamental answer that we were doing for ourselves. And whatever we were doing for ourselves, why God should bother about it? You understand? Why he should bother about it, what you were doing for you? What if he simply asks you, were you meditating upon me, sir, if you wanted to see me? No, I was meditating upon myself and my satellites. My satellites are so many. What has your God to do there? What has your master to do there if you're doing for yourself? Are you not computerizing that mini rejection by computer, automatic computerization there? What you're doing for yourself, you're not doing for God, therefore you cut it. Therefore, conclusively, it is not his rejection that we are not seeing him, or not getting him. It is our own self-rejection. He has not rejected us. We have rejected ourselves from him. Therefore, we call it a fall. Self-rejection, automatic self-rejection, by our own self-gratifications, what we call compromise. He does not reject us.
That makes sense. We are self-rejected. And that is a fall. In spite of whatever we might have done, may be doing, and will be doing. Okay.

destination. But he who creator conducts or governs the universe looks after us. Some say he that too, this too. Some say no, only that, not within you. Some say within you, not there. Like that, there are all kinds of computerized number combinations till the lock opens. One, some believe, some say we have idea, some say I feel, some say I've seen him or her. But those who have said I've seen him or her and I can show you, among them also number, quite a number, not thousands, but quite a number, whom nobody will disbelieve. This, at the same time, they describe differently. You know, and you wouldn't say Ramakrishna was wrong, or Jesus Christ was wrong, or somebody else was wrong. Those are authentic figures that we do not dare even doubt them, apart from whether we believe or not. And their descriptions find so difference. Used to be he, God, later on they corrected she too. Some say God is spirit, God is light, God is in the heaven, he has two arms, four arms, he can be all-pervading, he can travel any way he likes at no time, he can create anything by his own wish and will alone. And all kinds of possibilities applies to him or her, not or her, him and her, okay. If God is there, Goddess has to be there in a way. Anyway, then why those who have seen God have said they have, and they've described him and her, is so different accounts. Some have seen hand of God, some have seen a grand old man, silver flowing, shiny beard, dazzling face, white spotless dress. Some have said that. Some have said he's gray, light sky, blue like, vast sky, face like the sun, shining, radiant, golden. And no end to the head, no end to the feet. And some have said Vishnu. And if God were a personality doing all this universe as we know, the cosmos as we know, even that much what we know, the stars and planets, galaxies and what not, and even to the point we know now through astronomy and science, is enormous. It's enormous. One galaxy, your diameter is how much? Inconceivable. How many billion light years just takes to travel one diameter, one galaxy? And the billions of galaxies and universes, billions. Now, what I mean is, if any personality, quotes, has created all that, must be tremendous being, you know, must be a tremendous being. No, it's just, there's no English word for that. You understand? It's not one solar system, one planet. It's galaxy and galaxies and universes, and which each galaxy or each black hole or white hole, to travel alone the diameter is tremendous, billions of light years. The nearest star to us is 4 light years. What tremendous being that be, even if we were to believe he is a being. And if we only believe he's pervading everywhere like particles, then who is making the arrangements and combinations?

We know without the agency, without the instrument, or without the creator, manager, mechanic, nothing really happens. The being who might have created this maintaining, whatever, destroying, the universes, cosmos, such a tremendous being. And by tremendous, I don't mean only height from here to as the end of the universe. I don't mean to measure into billions of light years height of the man, but the being, whatever that be shape, must be a tremendous thing. What do you say? And will it be within our conception, you think? Is it possible? No. Not with mine either. We can babble. We babble a lot, you know. We make our own ideas and are sure God must fit in. If he doesn't, he is not God. God who cannot fit within my idea, how can he be God? You know? God might say my foot, you know. How can one see be in our conception anyway? If you want see him in within your own image, within your own being as you and I are, and we desire that God be fitting into that, maybe one thing, you know, that's different. If you want to see him in particular some way, that's one thing. But he is that within our conception and idea. How can that be this tremendous being, infinite, you know, as a, to us is infinite, no. How do you look to the crawling insect on the ground? If you stand nearby to that insect, how will you look? Inconceivable. He doesn't know where your head and end is. Magnify the idea. Though you have your being, he is trying to conceive at the edge of your nail, foot and toenail. And in between your contours are so many, geological, your, what you call, topography. And beyond that, your head, top of the head, insect is at the edge of your toenail. At their lotus nails? Yeah. No, they look to the insect, these are our edge of the toenails will look like lotus petals. They are a little hard though, but well, probably a joke, but how will you see that insect your top of the being? And not only so, if you ever could reach the top of your being head, beyond that again is all open, just imagine. To that insect, especially if that insect was two-dimensional, but let's assume he's three-dimensional, which normally is, you would be big universe, you know, you'll be cosmos. You see the point? And now you are one universe to that insect, and all these so many billions of universes on this earth. You understand? That insect can think all about it, you think? Your children, your school, your college, your money, your security, insurance, traveling, laboratories, hospitals, and courts, and divorces, unions, and so on. It's beyond concepts of insect. What is it? Just magnify the idea. That in your corresponding God is there. In corresponding insect, you are there. You know? That insect cannot think of your school, college, universe, your fridges, your drawings, your traveling modes, your living, your eating habits, dining table chairs, and children, so on and so forth. It's beyond his conception. He may try to look, I remember now, at least twice in Boulder, in SMA. That time, Jyoti Dham, where I stay, wasn't brought from the old, earlier situation. You know, we make it try.

And that, if you, I'm sure probably everyone has seen that what we call now Shakti Dham Jakhapat building, that which looks like this, all the horns like a stack. That time when we moved in that community center, which is now community, I moved from there. I was living in that building, Jakhapat, we used to call it, now Shakti Dham. One day, I was in that dome, what we call dome room, small round one. And Jyoti Dham wasn't there, dome, the main satsang dome, that wasn't there either. Where boys stay, that small, tiny roof like we call sadhana now, or MQ. Anyway, they were there. One morning, dawned a little more brighter than that. It has one crescent, like half semicircular, one third window. The dorm room. My bed was there. In the morning, I put the curtain off. And while sitting in the bed, I looked out, and one by one, two deer walked by. It was not winter, so it was summer or something. And they come even now, practically daily. Many deer come in that area to have food, and sometimes salt blocks are there anyway. Sometimes they come 1, 2, 10, 7, 8. Sometimes they bring whole family. And just let's say I'm sitting here in my bed, there's a window here, semicircular, and I'm looking through, and two deer, no, first I saw one, then that went and second followed. Whether they both were he or she or one of each, I was still watching. I didn't want to move because they run away. They are very agile. You know, deer? They run away if you see your action or something. I kept like statue. So even if deer looks at me, will think it's another stationary or stable something. Anyway, I was enjoying that early morning, seeing it. But I was surprised that in a way, it just twice happened. Not magic I'm talking about. That deer. Now you have seen those, most of you have seen that building. It looks like deer horns all around like that. Now that deer really very intensely, very seriously, quite a lot of long time, all the time looking here to the building, quite a prolonged time. It didn't look at me, that's fine, but it's a small window. Really trying to as of understand. Of course, an animal is a deer, probably wouldn't understand too much, or we don't know what he or she is looking at. Long time trying to decipher, and I thought that deer must be seeing this building as a big kind of deer. You know, could be, I'm not sure. But the very intent, like a student studying, and looked stupid, no doubt. The deer trying to understand, but looked stupid to me. Yeah, because, you know, he couldn't understand what this, all of a sudden. And, well, that happened quite a long time, and one by one they went away. Recently, again, I was in Jyoti Dham, that present Jyoti Dham, and again it was morning. I pulled the curtain, there's a picture window, about 4 by 4 feet or 5 by 5 feet or something, right there down here, outside, of course, near the tree, there was one deer. And again, looking at whole Jyoti Dham, like a great scientific student, you know, researcher, and was trying to figure it out what it is. Now, I knew that I could have explained him nicely if he would not run away or something, but so what I mean is that just imagine the curiosity of the one who's looking to a big thing, you know? Understand? And curious, the deer is curious, something big he's looking at, or she. And trying to figure it out. And I'm sure the way they looked is stupid, innocent rather. I don't think they could figure it out. You know what I mean? The way you and I know Jyoti Dham or Jakhapat, I don't think they can figure it out. They could take it an animal like them. They could take it God. They could take it just, they could understand anything. But on all cases, at least one thing is certain, that deer couldn't have deciphered really what it is. The way we know Shakti Dham, the concrete building, or Jyoti Dham, the living quarters of Swamiji with red wood made, you know?
And the insect is a good example. That to that, you are universe. Your eyes are shining suns and moons, and your all topography are meadows and mountains and what not. Even that he couldn't or she couldn't figure it out. Clothes apart, but you know what I mean, a big being. To that, insects beyond conception. Even if it tries to decipher, beyond their analysis. Now, human being may think, but we have the analytical capacity. But then insect has an analytical capacity in its own progeny, rather in its own species, you know. We have our own capacity, no doubt, analysis within our own species. But try to see, imagine that big being, tremendous being of the universes. To that, this analysis of ours, conceptions, ideas, could be as corresponding the insect's one to correspond to us. You see the point? This is exactly the point. Of course, there have been many examples, as they said, if the doll made of salt went to measure the ocean, it never came back. It's not wrong either. It melts into that. That if you were to travel in Einstein theory, going to find the ultimate end, other end of the universes or whatever creation, you may not come back, at least not in this form. And so it's inconceivable. Vedas have called it indescribable, anirvachaniya, inconceivable. Many saints said, well, better you first find him and then see what it is. And to find him is to lose your total ego. There lies the trick. The ego is trying to make analysis and ideas and conceptions. And the very ego has to go in order to know him or find or know what it is. You see, it's a contradiction. Man, or human being rather, too much depends upon the ego conceptions only, doesn't give up in order to know. See the point? I can describe about him, that's not the point. 100 ways, and probably each one will be right in its own way. But the question is, are any analyses or conceptions and ideas or understanding about God worth anything? Is as good as a deer looking at Jyotidham or Yakapar, or insect looking at you, really? And if ever insect gets into you, it will be lost. It'll dead, you sit down, it's gone. You know what I mean? Gets in your eyes, is gone. Gets in your ear, is gone. To that insect, your one ear will be, you know, kind of tunnel under the English Channel. From England to France. Are you understanding? What we may believe in idea analysis we might make and conceive, or think it might be so, or heard or read, something like that. Still, we are doing all that for the being who is tremendous, you know, supreme. They call it Mahashakti. As if to use any understanding, ideas, analysis, conceptions about that being, it is in itself futile, isn't it? Or put it differently, we probably do use analysis, conceptions, ideas, beliefs about him or her to the extent that till we get tired of that, that we don't find that way. Because to find him and see her actually what it is, the total ego has to go. The ego is the blocking factor, limiting factor. It's a limiting factor. And naturally, if it is a limiting factor, it has to go. And then whatever it may be, will be the answer. So answer is not in analysis and conceptions, ideas and beliefs. That's what I'm trying to say. I can draw 1,000,000 paintings about him, and all could be just nothing compared to the reality.
You can conceive, think, analyze the way you want, but that itself is a block. And we feel great about my idea. What is it? I have seen him. I can show you. As if it's kind of cucumber or spinach casserole or what. I'm kept him in the fridge. I kept the whole garden fridge. I'm trying to show you that the way to reach is different. The way to know is different than we have been so far thinking about. I can describe 100 ways. That's not the, you know, and I would keep you interested about it. But the question is whether that's the way. One can describe Vishnu with four arms. You know, one can describe a light immortal of some kind and a spiritual being and how from sky to earth and below Netherlands he penetrates. He could look dazzling and all-powerful, omnipresent, all-knowing, and he can assume any form, so there's no one form anyway. Even those who believe in God's entity as personality, even they say that he can assume any form, a lamb even. He can be a camel or a human being or an angel or God, whatever. And even as God, he can assume infinite number of forms. They even believe, the dualists also believe that. That God is not one fixed shape, though you may concentrate upon God to find the way you want to look at him, that he will come. If you have any conception about God, and that's what your meditation is about, he or she will present himself or herself to you at the way you meditate. No doubt about that. The question is, it's not one fixed point of God in such a way that you can say, okay, this is the shape everybody makes it likely. And therefore, I don't believe in one image to worship because there's no fixed, stable one form of God. Though that one particular fixed one is also He, no doubt. They have meditated, worshiped God in stone, and I have never discouraged it because I know examples, few, not many, to whom God appeared through that stone, no doubt. To Moses, God appeared through as a fire in the bush. You know, so it's no one way. So how can we God fire in the bush? Well, if that's the way you want to see him, he will talk to you that way. There's no problem, except that there's no fixed one. That doesn't mean he isn't there, or she. That doesn't mean that Creator is not there. But he or she is capable, omnipotent, omniscient in such a way, that he or she can be anything. That doesn't deny God's personal aspect of existence. But he's not that person like you and me for 80 years or 70 years looks the same pruny one, you know. He can be clean-shaved with beard, no beard, like a child. He can come like a great old, grand old sire or whatever you can see. Question is, or answer, that we cannot conceive him. We cannot analyze him or her. We can have him as we want. There's no doubt about it. At least don't tell him, come with glasses on. I don't like that. Yeah. God gave us eyes and we put glasses on. I hope I don't in old age. Anyway. He can become as you are him or her. That's no doubt. So when you want a divine mother, it will be divine mother. No doubt about it. In the old scriptures, ancient of India, he came as a boar or fish or earlier incarnations. They were God divine incarnation. That time there was probably no humans or some humans. They came differently. The point is, he's omnipotent or she can come any way he likes or we like.
So, but he or she is beyond our conception and analysis, that's the whole thing. Our ideas, conceptions, analysis, thinking are not limiting him the way we believe. So he can be all of that, what you and I and everybody believes. In that case, he's all-pervading. At the same time, doesn't lose his being personal entity. You see the point? If you believe that way, I think you a lot of questions will be answered. I tell you, boy, this kind of thing you have to imbibe. A lot of questions will be answered. It's not so much you and I explore, though we are doing, to find out about God, what He is, and where. It's not so much that, but the way to know. The way is to just, as you drop our conceptions, understand, I think like that. You think like that, but that's not the way it works, unfortunately. Ego has too much confidence. It's fine for the world when you have to sharpen pencil, that's fine. But even then, many times late breaks. At least, many times I have failed in sharpening the pencil I give somebody else. When I think I've done finally bring out, the lead comes out separately. The way to not only find him or her, the way to realize, the way to really know what you say, really what God is, you know? The what shouldn't apply to him is not an inanimate object. What applies to, did you know English grammar? What applies to what? Inanimate things, not a person. We say what God is. As I was asking, you know, kind of, what is 28th Street? We even, as if talk about God and ask or answer, as if, you know, is one of the many topics. That's a tragedy, I feel. Now, you may not, but now you can see. We talk too lightly about. Whereas, yeah, she's beyond her conception analysis. We had, not that we are insects or not, but correspondingly to the tremendous being, universal cosmic being. What are we? As human beings, I'm talking. I've said many times about the Gita, Arjuna and Krishna. Krishna as a man was charioteer. But at one point when Arjuna really was like an ass in a stubborn, his hoofs were just stuck in the mud. And then Krishna got out of the chariot at a certain feet away. He came in universal form. Just to impress Arjuna, you're just talking nonsense, you don't know me, who am I? Okay, come on, see, whole universal being, as they call Virata Sarupa, Krishna showed. Those of you who have read Gita at least would know this. And then Arjun became mouse-like. Lord, I'm sorry, I didn't behave with you nicely, I didn't know you. Now whatever you will say, I'll do it. At that time, if you wouldn't say that, Krishna would have just put one foot on him and he would be, he looked like insect before the universal form. You understand? He saw all the fire, sun, demons, angels, water, stars, galaxies into the universal being, snakes, being reptiles, animals, and whatnot. Just conceive anything in the universe. Milk, cows, this. And everything was in that one form. Virata Sarupa, the cosmic being, the universal being. Then Arjuna knew that he was no more maternal uncle of his. You see, that's the way we talk about God, as if he's next door maternal uncle or somebody. I wish it was so. So when it comes to real showing the dimensions, we feel cowed down, mousy. Although we talk, write pages and pages, books and theses on God, as really a man knows so much. Have you seen the volumes and volumes on God? If you alone would create one library only on the books on God, you know, it would be millions of volumes, and it would say nothing. He gets headache.
the writers. We talk too lightly about what is God, you know. As if the Mississippi River, or when Mississippi River is big enough. If God was only Himalayas, it would be tremendous feat itself. Among mountains, he said, I am Himalayas. So he said, among this I am, so among this. In Gita, Krishna said, as brought universal form. But really, the way to know God is not through ideas, conceptions, analysis, not thinking. Very ego is a block itself to that. Even if ego replies and questions 100 things, even this very itself block naturally is blindness, asking blindness. Ego when questions is blind, ego when answers is blind. Blind is leading the blind, meaning answers are blind, questions are blind. And so therefore, there is no satisfaction in that kind of theology. That's why still question remains. The very fact you and I are not able to answer that shows all these ages we really have not known, no? Or at least in this lifetime we have not known. Why? With a lot of brain thinking ideas, why not? In fact, because we are trying to know through our mind and ego the same which is itself a block in knowing. See the point? You are carving on the door without entering the art gallery. See the point? Question eternally will remain if you insist on being answered in your ego, you know, it will remain hidden. Till you transcend your conceptions, analysis, understandings. In other words, surrender, you know. And that's the way to know Him. That doesn't mean God is one fixed idea. He can be anything, he or she. The way you want to see Him or her will come to you that way. That doesn't mean that's only a fixed idea. It's clear? Great. That's why all those sages and saints who saw Him or her have vision, realized God, seen Him or her, and have described sincerely, honestly, in their own way, though they differ from each other, but all are true. You understand the logic? Because God can be all that, all so many things. And that's true, no, I'm not denying that. Except that you cannot have that while retaining the ego, because that's a major block. Even if you make an idea about Him, supposing it's correct, you won't go beyond that anywhere, unless you drop the ego. Let's say you have a correct idea, but your ego is intact. Air compartment, you know, like, then you won't have it. Even if your analysis may be correct. The very ego which makes idea or analysis or conception has to give its own way out in order to that get realization of that very idea you are making. Are you understanding? Yeah. Just a mundane example. Call it mundane, though I could have said otherwise, not mundane, but our brains are not that way, so I call it mundane. It's very intimately you love someone, very really, really love, huh? Not just, I love this pencil, no, not like that. Yeah, we say we love this table. Anyway, you really love someone, really, with no negativities, with no selfishness, with no, let's say, at that time, when you're loving someone, do you really use your analysis and conceptions? Before that you did. But really when you come to love someone, at that point, what do you do? Do you analyze and conceive and make ideas about? At that moment it stops. You see the point. Exactly, same example.
call it mundane or not. I won't call it mundane, certainly not, but if you want to, you analyze and make ideas about that person before that. But when you really love someone, your ideas stop analysis. Understand? It's exactly like that. You can make any analysis ideas about God you want. And probably each one would be okay, but when you want it, then your ego totally starts, you just, you know, love him, that's all, or her. So much so that it has been called madness. That saint or sage or a seeker gets mad after God. Not mad meaning angry. Are you mad at me? Are you mad at me? I said, no. That's mad is different. You are mad after God, not that you're angry at him. They call it, you become mad after. Then your analysis, your ideas, your criticism, your thinking, or something like that, they all stop. That's when you really love him. And that's where you reach. It's up to you how you want to see him or her. That's up to you. Krishna came to his father and mother in the jail, King Kansa's prison, Devaki and Vasudeva. And they, in previous incarnation sometime, they meditated a lot to have God. So God appeared to them. They wanted him as a child. And he said then, okay, in such birth, I will come to you. And in that present birth of Devaki and Vasudeva in King Kansa's prison, in the night, they died on new moon night, he appeared as a child, as an eighth child, you know. And the Devaki, the mom, when Krishna came with all the four arms, you know, all crown on, all jewelry on, and tall figure with all the yellow apron and peacock feather and everything like that. And Devaki asked him, who are you? He said, you wanted me to be your son? As a child, you'd come in my womb. You know, I don't want it like this. He said, okay, that's fine, the way you want. Then he converted himself to a small baby, began to cry, right in the prison. He will assume any way you want, but before that Devaki's and Vasudev's love and the devotion, the longing, and the sacrifice also they did was needed. They sacrificed seven children to have eighth child Krishna. You know, and they waited two or three births in order to have him. They say, God, make this my last birth. If you want to come now, it's okay, otherwise, goodbye. Said in third birth or something like that, that I'll come. And they waited every birth they came till they got him. But at that time, analysis were over. Ideas were over, conceptions were over. Then love and devotion, faith. That's what makes you reach and know what it is. You may make ideas any you want before that, that's fine. So long blueprint is done, that time that's idea. But after blueprint, what do? You really start constructing or just frame the blueprint and go on worshipping it? It's not a ritual alone or ceremony or any worship. That alone itself is the end product. We make ritual ceremonies, worships, no doubt. Those are blueprints. But if you end with that, you are going to live with the paper, not in the building. So you can make idea, but once you have done an idea, now let the ego dissolve and not realize that very idea you are conceiving. You see the point? Okay.

You're not going to have a building. You have to start building now, not just end with an idea. You know what I'm saying? Same thing. You may make any idea analysis about God, that this is God, whatever, the way you want. And then now that's your blueprint, okay? Just an example. Now if you want to see that God, realize, and so on, what it is, then you have to start constructing a building. In other words, the example would be the reality of the blueprint. The reality is never realizable unless ego is dropped. Okay, ego is a major block. And ego is the one which makes idea. So ego may make the idea, but when it wants to realize that idea of God, ego has to give way, meaning ego has to vanish. It has to surrender. It has to vanish in order to realize that idea. You see my point? It's realizable. But at the idea level, analysis level, conceptual level, is not realization. As the blue paper print is not the building itself. Is that clear? I couldn't be more kindergarten about it. I could go on philosophically, you know, scholastically, but that will be headache, you know. If you make it simple, it's God is simple. First, analysis is okay, ideas are okay. The way you want to see God, there's nothing wrong with that. But if you are thinking that's the only way God is, again you are making a mistake because you don't know really. Really you will know when your ego again surrenders and drops, and you realize your own idea. And each center realized soul, when makes the idea realizable to him or her, may differ with each other. And that's where the scriptures are different. Somebody realized God in Bethlehem is one way, in Gokul, Vrindavan is different way, and then in somewhere else, Virginia, is a different way. But it may seem why it's so much different. But that's the way they wanted to see God. That's the way it happened. And all are correct. You see my point? So to Ramakrishna, Kali is as real as to St. Francis Christ consciousness in the end, when he got blind in the cave, in the mountain, was real. You see the point? Then beyond that, as I was saying earlier, which is now real high, this is really what you call E in the grades. You know, A, B, C, E, you know E, what is it? In grades, excellence. Yeah, and a very difficult part, in a way. I did say touch it slightly when I was talking insect and you, that though your form to insect crawling on the dirt is cosmos, you know, in a way, universe. But beyond the top, it ever came on top of your head, and also beyond it so much. In other words, all Ramakrishna, St. Francis, and other saints and sages who realized, and though their notes, if they compare, are so different, either we have to doubt their realization, or there must be some other truth. That is, if you again beyond all that you see, beyond the top of the universal form of God, we don't know. That's where Vedanta answers. I won't go into that, but it's a very hard point. Very hard point. We're not judging God at all. That if you want to really see God, know what it is, the reality of God, then you may make any idea analysis you want and stick to that. Then you have to drop your ego, faith, and surrender, and reach there and see what it is. What you wanted will be there. But you may also find that's not the only thing. Be on top of your head, cosmic being maybe is still unmanifest, unknown, infinite, eternal, unbound, unlimited. That's where Vedanta talks about, actually. That doesn't mean Vedanta talks about the God. You know, that doesn't mean that. As somewhere someone said, God is personal, impersonal, both. I said, you didn't say that. He said, now I'm adding. Well, you'll add like that. When you reach God, you'll add something like that. God is not only personal, but impersonal beyond it too. But that's a real hard point at this moment. We need not go so much higher than over the head of God.
You know, you know, if you go over the head of your boss in the company, you are going to get a dismissal certificate on the first. So that's a hard point, we need not go, but I just touched it. It doesn't cancel God or any personal aspect of it. It simply is different. But all those saints and sages who have described God differently, if it happens to be different, it's because God can be anything. That's all true. It can be Krishna, it can be Jesus, it can be anyone, if you want to conceive that way. Does it mean, therefore, God is subject to our conception? No, he can be anything. He's reality. But he just comes to us the way you conceive. That doesn't mean he's not real. He or she. Makes any sense? Which way you want to see him? With glasses or without? Fine. Eyesight and every sense is sound, huh? Beautiful looking, kind, loving, giving, forgiving, merciful, never angry, never wrathful, no punishment. What a thing. The way you do, you should approve about it. Even if he is differing, he should approve what you do and say, isn't it? Okay, which way you like to be got? Let's see. How tall? 6 feet or 7 or 5 and 6? 5 feet, 7 inches? Well, you don't have to tell me. You go and formulate your ideas and then meditate upon that, okay? And then remember, very important point, crucial point, that you have to, ego has to dissolve. Otherwise you won't have anything. A lot of job. It's easy too at the same time. You don't have to really crack your head. Just give up. Just give up. They say, let go. Surrender. If this answers, I'm lucky. If not, I have no other answer. Then you're unlucky. That's up to you. 5,000 years hence, if you carry the same attitude, you will still be ignorant. God is knowable, true, but knowable in its own way. It has all the freedom, meaning you can conceive in the way you want him, really. What else could be, you know? And you still find him. It's not your conception and analysis which will make God appear or knowable. Going beyond again the blueprint. Put in execution in a way, that's how reality is known. There must be a tremendous being who has created all this. Your own simple home, job, children, or whatever, everybody's little world even, you are the creator, you are the maintainer of it. How could not the universe or cosmos would have its own father, mother? It's very conceivable. How could else be? Only how he actually is, that is what we are supposed to find. Love is utterly needed, but can you love with the ego trips? You will have ego resistant negativities and also love him, can you do that? It's impossible. Can you be selfish and love him? Impossible. Can you be trickster and also love him? No. Can you play the games of mind and also love him? Impossible. Can you be weird and also love him? Impossible. Can you be self-centered, willful and love him? Impossible. You have to choose one or the other way. You can say, sometimes I resist the negativities. That sometimes you cannot love him. It's true. How can you do both? I know I was weird. So then what do you expect? You see, so it's kind of very clear-cut blueprint, you understand? Then it makes it easy, very easy. God, why did I do that? You turned me away.
Now, why don't you put the question honestly? Because God turned you away, you must be wrong somewhere. If God didn't come to you. Honestly, if you ask the question, you are replied. Accusing questions are not answered. The honest questions which are answered. I was reading today somewhere something which I've used many hundred times, that not only you have to question or tell God, but also sincerely. Then the next sentence explains what sincere is. See, because sincerity will open your core of your heart. You know what I mean? Otherwise, it cannot be. So it's a blueprint. Don't think God is very difficult to know or see. No. Gone the right way, it's easy. Gone the difficult wrong way is difficult. If it's ever difficult, thus, not only we go wrongly, but dictate on our own terms. You know, willfulness, weirdness, resistance, falsehoods, you know, selfishness, and so many things, negativities. We don't want to touch the right point with the finger. We go around it, you know, in trying to find excuses other than important thing itself. So we avoid putting the finger on the right point. Show me where, you know. Now, if it does show you, also you feel bad. Meaning you think you are exposed, you know. And if you put the finger on the right point, you're honest, then the matter's easy. But if you avoid putting the finger, and if he forces your finger to put on the right point, you find it difficult. But we don't want to be exposed. Honesty is never afraid to be exposed. It's dishonesty which is afraid to be exposed. Sincerity is not afraid to be exposed. It's insincerity. Falsehood, untruth, which is afraid to be exposed. If you're magnanimous, charitable, kind, nice, good, you won't be afraid of being exposed. It's only when it comes to selfishness, when it comes to insincerity, dishonesty, when it comes to negativities and so on, that's why we are afraid to be exposed. And then, if God does expose, we get angry. That anger, negativity anyway, adds fuel to the fire. This is how we make it difficult. So that we go far away from simplicity, honesty, sincerity, and easy, simple way. It's not so much our thinking and ideas and analysis which are going to make God, you know, kind of definable. It's not that way. All theology and these scholarships, they are simply intellectual gymnastics. They are caricaturing blueprints, no doubt. But the real thing can be had with all the honesty, sincerity, faith, ego surrender, and so on. The more we hide, the more we resist, the more we go in darkness, the more we suffer, actually. And that's what creates and gives pain. I have a lot of ache here. That shows that hiding kind of away and avoiding the truth, the real way to God, that proves it. Because just one simple way, this is a blueprint I'm giving you. It's not so much I could answer what is God that will satisfy you. I can give you those 10 ideas. The question is, that's not what solves your problems. God can be Buddha, God can be Krishna, God can be Jesus, God can be, you know, light, God can be sun, God can be halo around the holy man, and so on. I mean, it is no one way of explaining. God can be fire in the bush, and so on. God can be Ganges, and, you know, God can be Himalayas. And it's all true. But then what? You are not seeing nothing. It's again the ego which blocks the very idea you are conceiving.
from realization? Eternal answer would be that, first see which way you would reach there to see. That's the way to know. If there are any thoughts before it, by all means conform or stabilize that idea and meditate. But you cannot realize the object of meditation without surrendering the ego. That's called yoga. Is that clear?

and keep them apart as two separate things. I never found God and the world as two different things. It's another thing to say, worship God, pray to God, and this and that, as if you are separate, he's separate. But that's the whole fallacy we have started with. That there's one materialism and there's another spiritualism. This is the first fallacy I think we have fallen into. If I would say the whole life is religion, our whole life is God, our whole life is joy, our whole life is truth, would be right, because there's no demarcation in between. As long as we are dividing this somewhere, we are creating these fallacies of quarrels, wars, and pain, grief, death, decay, old age, things, miseries. It's a very sense of separation, which is the first fallacy we create, this whole enigma, which creates paradoxes. So I'm trying to convince you that what you're saying is right. The freelancership of ego even won't work. It frustrates, ultimately. Till you find the full freedom, the true perfect freedom of the soul, which does not violate your freelancership. It includes. But that freedom is not of one department. It's freedom of the soul. So when you're trying to, as you said, you're trying to, you wish to grow, that you find love and all that. True, because not just there, it's here too. If God will love you only when you go to heaven and not on earth, you know, there's no link. He does love us on earth too. So when you talk about materialism as a separate department, as an antagonistic devilish against this spiritualism, you are creating the first fallacy. And then there are no solutions, therefore. Please go and think about this. That all the solutions we are trying to find out, psychological solutions, aesthetic solutions, economic, commercial, political solutions, health, physiognomical. All these solutions we are trying to find off century after century, thousands of years now. And they do not solve only because the first fallacy we are not avoiding. As if things of this world are separate entity than the things of that heaven. I would always say kingdom of God is not a historical event coming after 2080. It's because we are keeping it pending, it's going to be that way. The way you think it happens that way. If you think Jesus' second advent is to come then, after such and such years, or he had come this, or Buddha, Krishna came so many, and he's again going to come this time, it's only because we are calculating and putting it that way. You could have any day, any time. Who told you God isn't there any time? And God, the Father, is there and will be there, his sons are there too. He only changes the costume every time. Comes as a Krishna, Buddha, Jesus, or whatever you call it. You think he's going to beget them in the 20th century and then send him? He's going to give a new delivery? God is waiting in heaven just to progenate, no? He could manifest any time if you are just ready. He's omnipotent. So your goal, your God, when we say surrender your ego, freedom of ego is just limited, has no much meaning. It's only just to get you full freedom again. Freedom of the soul, total, perfect. And this tiny bit of, little bit of the ego's freedom has just no meaning. Therefore even you said no in a slipping manner, that, but that creates wars anyway. It couldn't do otherwise. Any efforts and hard work devoid of the goal and the God or the Spirit's revelation will be failure. Will be frustrated sooner or later. Maybe in 1 year, maybe in 10 births. It is bound to. Because we are not avoiding the first fallacy of separating the matter from God, the creation from the Creator. As the creation is the devil and Creator is an angel. If he is God, divine and angel, God, his creation couldn't be otherwise. You think the fire will manifest out of itself the coolness of the water? Or water is going to manifest the burning capacity of the fire?

as I am separate from you. So that you will blame him. God, why dost thou not come to me? I am thine, have mercy upon me. I am the sinner in this ditch. Please put my air conditioner at least in ditch. But we are all the time avoiding the main issue. The very first fallacy we are doing, we are not contributing to that at all. He has not separated from the creation. Your spirit has not left you from the body and gone somewhere else. If that was true, you were right. You simply don't know that it's there within you. That's it. That's called ignorance. Try to see the point. Let's not contribute to the first fallacy. Probably somebody else will call it the first sin. I don't use the word sin, we are sin because we are tired of that word. The fallacy is okay, mistake, you know. It's a respectable term. Simply you don't know that it's within you, that's it. It's not that spirit has left you and gone and flown away somewhere in the heaven, now it's in the shelf there. When you again qualify, the God will send that by mail and by UPS to, you know, have it. Is it still with you, within you? You've forgotten it. You're unconscious of it, that's it. Now, because you're unconscious of it, that God, a light, is within you, that means you're ignorant, and that's called darkness. Therefore, now you're saying, as if whatever is left out of it, is constitutes materialism. It would be true if the spirit or light would have left you, then the rest will be matter and materialism. But if it has not left you, it is still within you. You are simply unconscious, not only unconscious. That the very light and spirit within you by which you are living. I mean, that's working. It's not that because you've forgotten it, so it's also, what, important. It's also still working without you knowing, though. Then, naturally, I would say then, what's the separate matter or materialism out of it anyway? But because we solidify this illusion of materialism as a separate something, we create our own sociology, economics, commerce, politics, laws, rules, etc., and values of aesthetics that naturally they are founded upon the wrong foundation, therefore have no solution, will not have. Pure religion I'm talking about. Not a dogma. If you could get rid of boldly and courageously from this first fallacy, 50% of the journey is over, I assure you. Therefore, the eternal hell we never accept, not as Hindus or Indians, but as a human being. So we don't accept the eternal hell because of this, the light and God and spirit has never left you. There is eternal hell. If at all there is something eternal, must be heaven. If God and spirit and light would have left you, and left you shattered here, in chaotic conditions devoid of it, then certainly you will be in hell. But sin is a very temporary phenomenon. Light is not. If you would be courageous enough just to start with the right assumption, it's not my words. If I quote the Bible, Dhammapada, or the Gita, or any other scriptures, would be the same thing. Kingdom of God is within you. This is the very most common heard thing. If kingdom of God is within you, kingdom of heaven is within you, what is materialism? And the very light by which we live and exist and perform, and which is the source of our existence, how can we divide these two things, the source and the existence? To me, this is not only philosophical explanation, but the truth. There's the first fallacy. If we keep it on, any other structures of understandings will not help us. They're not going to. I'm not against the good motives like UN or other places like that. I'm for it. But even then I'm saying, if every town and city would have a UNO branch, there's no guarantee there'll be peace.

unless we correct the basis. I'm talking pure religion? Yes, certainly, but it's workable. So long we're dividing the religion in materialism. Now here, religion, I'm using word, not church or dogmatic religion. Religion is pure link of a man with God. But if we first accept this and live consciously with it, that God and the creation are inseparable too. For the sake of creation, we have played this way. There's no materialism separate than spiritualism. There's no life away from the spirit. And we live by that, labels apart, Christian, Hindu, Mohammedan, whatever. That's label apart. That's just for introduction. So that, because you forget, so in the kitchen when you put the tins and bottles, you put, this is cinnamon, this is black pepper, this is salt. Only because the housewife gets confused, if there are 20 bottles lying down, instead of salt she might put sugar, and instead of black pepper she might put something else, so there's a label for, because she's illiterate probably. But if you didn't put the labels, black pepper is black pepper, salt is salt. It's for a convenience we put the labels, not because by putting our labels it is so. It's already so. It's a bold thinking, you would understand. It doesn't violate or cancel anything, at the same time frees you. So let's bring back this correction of the first fallacy, that God is not separate any time from us. The light of life has never left you. It's your own forgetfulness, unconsciousness, the ignorance or the darkness which has made you seem so human, so illiterate, meaning in the sense that limited, imperfect. Realize your light back, you're perfect, as He is in the heaven. I'm using word God synonymous with light and the spirit. If you forget in your third chakra naturally, then Lausania is nice. And Pizza Hut is the greatest temple in the town. Certainly. Not that I hate Pizza Hut. If you carry God, your God and light to it, that's fine. You think God is only in the small piece of bread and the sip of wine? Only? Why can't it be in every bedroom, bathroom, and every living room, and the ashram, and the office, and your typewriter, and your art, and your music, and your anybody? Art, nobody. Why are we dividing this? To me, that's the first fallacy. If I begin to consider, these are my disciples, let's just an example. Let me put myself into docks. That so many are disciples, okay, these are my disciples and the rest are not.

0: you know, that guy, my boss or employee, whatever, he said like this. Couldn't you just forget about it and make yourself peaceful? He said it, okay, that's his problem. His mouth is foul. Why are you not making your brain foul about it? Couldn't you just forget? I wish I could. But the loss of prestige? Me as an honorable being. Whose honor? Let's go into details. Whose honor? Ego's honor. Not the spirit's. Spirits are not defiled. No foul play can make spirit foul anyway. The light within you cannot be contaminated by any abuses by anyone. This applies to any situation. This will work. Couldn't you just let it go? But my honor, my prestige, whose prestige? Spirits is capable of taking care of itself. Self-existent is the mind, the ego. Shouldn't we fight for the prestige? You have done this since thousands of years. What are the results? Which prestige we are trying to save? Human dignity? Take any examples. Which human dignity is today not violated, having taken care of it? Which liberation in any economics or commerce or women's labor anywhere has really brought about that liberation anyway? Economically, we are worried today. Women slave, ask many women, they'll say, from the backside, underneath, the strings are tied anyway. Seems to be liberation on the surface. Is a woman independent to the extent they started fighting for? Underneath, the strings are tied, they are pulled anyway. On the surface, the strings are snapped, no doubt. Therefore, on the surface, there are divorces. And so on. Apply anywhere, you will see this. Any dignity of human being? I don't think so. Take the recent only. Iran, Iraq, Falklands, and Turkey, Greece, and India, Pakistan, or whatever. Many examples you take. Africa, Africa's nation taking liberation, human dignity. Just read the refugees only. Just history of refugees in this century. A few decades, this one or two. Where's the human dignity applied? Teenagers, youngsters today in America, for example. Crime has risen. Go on applying. I'm trying to see where's the answer. Is the answer in the forums about economics, commerce and politics? I don't see that way. Unless we start with this. To know the dignity is real. Know the liberation in any other field is real. Except the liberation of the soul. Mental liberation, economic liberation, commercial liberation, woman liberation, and so on. Though very good motives, high sounding, but will not yield the results we are expecting. Only because answer is not there. The very fact that God, light is within you, the Spirit is within you, let's shine that gold and see if the problems do not solve. That will be the real education. I don't think any of the education is going to help us. May look necessary, but has not worked statistically. Try it. Don't reject what I'm saying. Just go and think about it. If you find it rejectable, reject it. Answer is there. Any relationship between two beings, family, husband, wife, lover, beloved, and so on, parents and children, friend and friend. That work out what you call binial, no, what you call this?
1: Bilateral.
0: Bilateral, right. It will not work. There has to be a certain other point connecting it. There must be common factor between the two, which is a joining point. Between a lover and a beloved, between father and children, between friend and friend, and neighbor also. There must be a certain underlying common factor which should unite, rather than the relationship in itself, which I generally call A point, or put it in a different way, love thy neighbor as thine own self. It's not my language.

There is a self in both, their true self, which is a joining factor. Otherwise, Tom could not love Dick as he, unless there was a true self in the Tom and true self in the Dick, and Harry, of course. If Tom is trying to love Dick, there will be failure at one point. But if Tom is trying to love Dick because they both have the same true self, it will be ever abiding. So when you grow relationship to each other as an attachment, that's why it brings in frustration and divorces. But if, because two personalities are clashing there or loving. But if the two personalities would love each other because of God within them, or spirit or light, same light within them, it would be never failing. It needs a practice, I know. But right assumption has to be there, that I love my wife because light is within her. Woman is liberated, right? You think she will lack chilies and salt? Her husband is bound to bring it the day she wants. You see, it's not a personalities with each other which will ever bring abiding solutions, but the underlying common factor between two personalities. It's a real education. If there was not same God within you as in me, I would not bother about you. I care for you because that same God is within you, which is my God. You see the point? Or put it some other word, light or spirit. This is the rubbing of the same gold within you. It's all 24 carats. This faith, if you start, then you will be able to love each other and everybody. This is called unconditional love. Therefore, irrespective of our differences, you will love others. Now we harp upon the differences, the disagreements, the deficiencies. And therefore we are different from each other, therefore we fight. But if the same light is within us and we recognize it, and meditate and realize it, there's nothing to fight about. Differences will not even brush us or skin even. You will still love others. That's unconditional love. Whether you stay together or not is a material either. But at least you will love each other. Because there's the same underlying common factor you call true self or the light or the spirit. Living together or not is quite a different factor again. But often when we cannot live together, we can't love. Or we don't love, therefore we separate. No? We are joining these two factors together, which is a fallacy again. So long it is B to C, you will have problems. A apex has to be a joining point. This is light within you. If you start with that assumption that yes, God is within me, spirit is within me, let me meditate upon it. I'm sure there will be not a single problem left. History of those, biographies of those who have meditated deeply, with ascetics, renunciates or otherwise, often you found when they go deeper and deeper within themselves, they don't know what are news going on even. Somebody has to tell them the Second World War is over. He said, when did it start? People of the world call them as impractical people, as if don't care for the world. That's not true. They have known the secret. That there's a futile, this nonsense to fight. So they kept away. They didn't fight, they meditated. What's impractical about it? They knew that fighting was nonsense. But because they didn't fight, therefore they were impractical. I've seen those people. Then Hitler is dead, Second World War is over. So when did it start? I don't know. For 7 years it was raging throughout the world. It's World War Second. Just looks at him and goes to Ganges and has a bath. You mean he's cold to the world's problem? No, he has solved in him. Try to see the point. He has solved those problems in him. He knows that they're nonsensical, they're fighting for nothing. They'll themselves die anyway. He's peaceful. He has nothing to fight for.
You see the point? He has understood the problems and he knows there are. We think he's impractical because he's not fighting. You see, there's a way to look at things. As you go deeper into your consciousness and be aware, you'll see there are no problems. That we love each other without losing anything. And it's unconditional. That in loving we do not expect anything in return, because there's nothing to expect. Love itself is gratifying and satisfying. There's agape, unconditional love. That you could love a sinner, why? Only because you're not looking at him as a sinner, but because light is within him too. Only he doesn't know. So you don't stop loving a sinner only because he's a sinner, but because he has a light within him. That will solve the problems. Who says no? If a customer comes to your shop or a store and you're selling a thing to him, and if you're believing and recognizing and trying to realize that God is within him, a light is within him, you can't give him a bad thing. If he's a polluted, some wrong thing, you will say, don't take this, this is not right thing. Or at least reduce the price. Tell him frankly, honestly, this is wrong, so you can give me about $2 less. Because you are seeing the light within him. Some worldly man will say, well, if I begin doing it, my business will go bankrupt in a year. I assure you, try it. If your business doesn't flourish more than anybody else in the whole shopping center, you come and blame me. I don't mean give him a just free and take nothing to your home. Let's say you are standing for elections to be somebody, I don't know what. And you're trying to convince people how good you are. Instead, if you try to see all light and God within them, recognize them, try to speak to them to that fashion, not only you'll get votes, but you'll be successful in creating a welfare state. In India, welfare state is synonymous with Ram Raja. That in his kingdom, he has not only sense of justice, which is a virtue, but also because he was seeing God in everybody. He couldn't have served the people other than being very honest. Whether people choose him or not, they were weeping for him. They were lying down on the dusty roads, go and trample upon her breasts and walk, Rama, they were saying. They would feel joy in it. And here we're fighting for votes. That also convinced them how great good I am. Here meaning, I don't mean America, everywhere. Why, if you're truly good and you're trying to see God light within everyone, why do you break your head about convincing anybody that you're so good to be elected? Let them choose you. You see, the whole point will be different. Welfare state is not a dream, it can be a reality tomorrow. If we could start with this assumption, God and light is within everyone, you couldn't play dirty politics at all. You see the point? Now if we play dirty politics, then we have forums and committees and solutions and so on. Naturally it doesn't end, except in wars and chaos. So much so in the family and the individual lives, the same thing. Everybody grabbing the blanket to one's own. What if other wants a blanket? Okay, God and light is within him. Okay, come on, sleep cozy, dear. Come on, have the blanket. Maybe she or he will be ashamed to be selfish. Out of ignorance, may not. Then wake him up or her up from the sleep. Look, dear, now we have only one blanket. Look, and we are two people. Come on, let's share. What if the other person doesn't cooperate? Okay, you have it, no? Okay, fine. Let's try it. What if still that person is too selfish to accommodate and share still? There could be other solutions. There are ways and ways, not fighting. Somehow when he has a blanket or she, just creep in somewhere. He or she won't know he's sleeping. There are other ways. You can go under the mattress and sleep there. Go and sleep with your children some other room. Why are you trying to make your fighting for right? You know, this is what I mean. I learned a long back, decades back,
it's useless to fight for the right. If you assume the responsibility, rights will come to you. There are ways of looking at things. Instead of teaching them how to fight for rights, let's teach how to be responsible. The whole world will change. There's nothing wrong in sacrificing for the time being in order to teach a person. What if you really gave the blanket to the other partner totally, and supposing you're shivering cold? What if you suffer a little bit just to teach a person how selfish that person is? What's wrong there? You see my point? You could try to sleep one night without it. Maybe next morning that other partner will be ashamed of it when he finds you shivering, you know? There are ways and ways. But you can only sacrifice as a virtue. You have to sacrifice because God is sleeping there in that person too. You see, this is a very major factor. I couldn't have loved you because you're my disciple. Then it's the businessman. If I love you because you're my disciples, I'm ashamed. If I didn't know that the same thing is within you as in me, I wouldn't have loved you. Then you became my disciples. That's your problem. This is a true education. The deep meditation will rub the dross, the ego or the mind within you. It will clarify. In the meantime, you may have to sacrifice or suffer a little bit, which is anyway we suffer anyway. Due to our ignorance, we suffer anyway. Why not to suffer worthwhile? And it will solve every... I could go on details whole night to give you how application could be done in politics, economics, sociology, human relations, family relations, friendships, easily, that how any problem could be solved by this. If a teacher or professor in school and college teaching the students, for example, whatever he knows, would just believe and start right assumption that God is within my students, too light the same, I assume to be teacher. It's my duty to teach them, but not because they are lower than me or junior or inferior. But they don't know something I know, so that I'm teaching them, but God is within them too, light, very light is within them too. Then I will give sincerely my knowledge to them as a professor and teacher. You'll honestly give what you know, actually. You won't keep back. You see the point? You won't calculate according to so many per hour or so many salary per year. You will really, truly give yourself to your students, and you will see those students lifelong will remember that professor and teacher in their life. I remember one or two of my teachers in my school, I can never forget them. And they used to say, we used to be 35 students in a class. And that teacher every year used to say, I beget, he used to say, 35 children per year. And he really treated them all his children every year. And we grew, even when I'm today here as a Swami, I'm not forgetting him. He really loved us and gave his true. He used to give us knowledge that you must imbibe it, you must accept it the way I'm giving you, in the sense that you must, it must enter your brain, not just teaching and going away, and that's your problem. He used to as if give his own part of him into us. Those were one or two teachers like that. Everywhere it would change. Neighbors, for example. We may not be able to love the neighbor as our own self, but if we just to begin to believe and assume light is within him or her too, whatever he is, otherwise, I can't do but be peaceful and loving to him. Then if he does something else, that's his problem. You have to make me suffer whatever little bit sacrifice I do. If light and God is within that and he's making me suffer, let me accept it. That's how the prophets do. That forgive them, Father, for they do not know what they're doing. But he didn't abuse them. He didn't curse them, go to eternal hell. Even if they did blunder, they did cause him whatever, even then he didn't curse them. Why he could do that? Oh, because he was a prophet, a Jesus, only Son of God? No. He knew what the truth, that's all. Anybody could do that. For children, for example, in the home, or parents and children, husband and wife, apply there. Those who love each other very nicely,
Don't we stand the brunt of each other long times? How do we do that? Just an example. Because we love each other, no? Let's extend that love to absolute point. You could suffer anything. You could take any brunts. Depends to which level you are applying your love. To the point you have love, you will stand all the brunts and abuses of each other. But beyond that, you can't stand, so you say, I can't take it anymore, let's separate. Because that's your point of now, you have reached of love. But if you extend to the point of absoluteness and conditional, you could take any brunt and any suffering. That's not just the merit of the prophets. They just exemplify in their lives. But that's a possibility with every being. Just leave them alone to do it. That's their way, that's their liberal way, let them do. Don't think because she's my wife or he's my son or so and so, therefore he's under me and therefore I can dictate terms. You see, this is a ego trip. Only because he's my employee, I'm employed, therefore I can dictate things and leave the sense of justice and right to others. You see the point? Go on extending this point. In my employees, if I see light within everyone, he happens to be employee of mine. Mine duty is one, his is another. The light is within that person too. You'll respect him or her. You'll behave with them not as if you are employees, but as your co-travelers on the path to seeking. Even then you'll do your duty, but you will have a sense of justice automatically. It applies to every economic field, every political field, human relationships, students, laboratories, and so on. If I had not applied these things in my own life structure, I wouldn't have reached it. Why the disciples think if they don't agree, or no, not agree, if they don't do what I want them to do, or if they don't, supposing, come out with the results I want them to, why I don't get frustrated? Not because I'm a good guy, but because I know they'll take their own time. I see God enlighten them, so let them take their own time. But why doesn't it bother me? Not because I don't love them. It doesn't bother me because I know they have a right to grow in their own way. I can't pull their own height. They have to take their own timing. You see, this is the way you have to be tolerant to the things. Not as a good guy, not as a self-gratified person, but as because light is within that person too. God is within him too. That assumption has to be the first starting point. Therefore, if that person abuses you or gets negative to you or agitated or just defiles you or being angry to you, you can easily forgive. It doesn't touch you even because God and light is in him too, as in. I brush it out, I smile, I say, that's your problem. And that time even I know that I'm telling God it's your problem. Exactly, so therefore you find so much humor in me that because it doesn't touch me in a way. I said, I doubt you. I said, that's fine. Oh, it's not fine. I said, well, you said it, you doubt, so I said, it's fine. But it's not fine. No, he says, she says. I said, okay, it's not fine. And goes on. I mean, somewhere they want to fight, I don't want to fight. Oh, you don't get angry? I said, I do. I've never seen it. I said, well, I do in my own room. I mean, there's nothing to be angry about. You see the point? Right, start right assumption. Have faith, meditate. Results will be fantastic. It's not a teaching. Don't think materialism is separate than spiritualism. At least my disciples shouldn't believe this. Don't think God is separate from this world. I won't agree with that. That's your fallacy. Yes, you have sinned, but not eternally. And even that word I would not use because we are tired of this word. At the most, we say darkness, unconsciousness, unawareness. That's it. You've forgotten it. What was your great-great-grandfather's name? Do you remember? That's it. 5 generations you don't remember. How are you going to remember that first generation? Ultimate, the source. You see the point? Just forgotten, no?
It doesn't mean you didn't have great-great-grandfather. You had, no? You don't remember his name. You don't know who he was. It's forgetfulness. And because you don't remember doesn't mean it did not exist. That's the same thing, the old grandfather, grandman, that first, what you call God or light or whatever. You had simply forgotten it. Meditate deeply, twice, thrice daily. Don't say mind is wavering and disturbed. Have faith, it is there. You'll concentrate. Concentration follows faith. If you're doubtful, mind will be restless. Believe it is within you. Totally. And that's the true religion. It'll give you everything you seek. Young man, old man, sinner, virtuous man, woman. You don't have to fight for liberation. It is there within your soul. Your economic, commercial, political freedoms and these are only because you've forgotten to seek the first freedom of your soul. You don't have to fight for freedom, I'm sure. This is my answer. We don't have to fight on this earth for freedom of any kind. Seek your own freedom first from the soul. You will see there's nothing to fight in this world to acquire freedom from anyone else. Try it. If I had not done this, I wouldn't tell you. That if I feel nobody can put me in bondage, it's only because I found my freedom, which nobody can steal, nor anybody can encroach upon. So long I am free within me, nobody takes away my freedom. But if you are not free within you, there will be 10 bondages from outside. And you will be a victim to these things. And then you fight for those victimization. You never get it. One or the other way, strings are always tied up all around. Many strings we are not aware of. Some are subconscious. First seek the freedom of your own soul. You will find no other bondage outside you. Even poets have said, who are not realized souls, that it's your own mind you make the prison out of it. Try to see this point. Light is within you, be free within you. That's your first and last duty. You will have no grievances in the world. You'll find nothing missing or gapping. You won't be afraid of death, old age, or any misery. People, whether doubt you or have faith in you, won't affect you. Whether they love you or be angry at you, won't affect you. You will see the war as a nonsense. You won't know why people are really fighting with each other. There's nothing to fight for except ego trip. And ego has no solutions.

0: Now you can read the books everywhere, like you review the texts.
1: But I'll go back to how you have a particular individual imbibes the truth.
0: If that's so, which I believe is true, then books and tapes are not necessary. Since if those imbibe, they will imbibe without tapes and without books. And those who won't imbibe books and tapes, unless you say, well, make them imbibe, it's a discussable point. I don't mean you should say no necessarily, but you say, Mr. No, it's kind of fair. I'm a humorist, but certain issues are which you can't put a definite answer to that. You know, to some books and tapes do help, and to some, like brain of the sheep, or bleat of the sheep. So, it depends. I don't mean if there is an absolute answer to this. I don't mean to imply that. One who imbibes, of course, could imbibe from tapes and books too, no? No, I'm not against these things, nor for... My thinking is different in a sense that if the world is better with these things, I would have been okay without it too. It's a relative question. Okay, I'm not taking either side, okay? It's a relative question. Let's put this to make it more magnified. After having tapes and books, there have been more souls who are realized souls, or when these books were tapes, now they are less. Enlightenment by number statistically has increased after tapes and books at all or not? That's magnification. Now you might think I'm taking either side, actually not. It's a relative question. Some could be benefited by books and tapes, some for some is sheep's bleat. And there were times when tapes and books were not there. Even the number of practitioners, seekers, was not less, I suppose. What would you say? We have no statistics, but kind of once inside, I suppose. What would you say? Is there any way we could answer this? In one way, people could review the tapes or books, as you said. In another way, could be, I don't mean all cases, could be that they become so monotonous or mechanized with these things that they don't take seriously. In other words, that first that honor of that medium reduces when the quantity goes into publication and tapes or books, and then you lose that fresh look to the matter which masters imparted directly to the disciples, you know. So guru is already a medium in one sense. In one sense, guru is God too. And depends how you look at it or how you take it. So the medium, again, between master and the disciple, paper or tape becomes a medium. No? Again, between books and the student, typewriter becomes a medium. Notes? And so on. When you see all those steps, most of us, most of the time, lose the sight of the goal in the meantime. We get into the mediums. Though according to the Vedas and experience, certainly the master or guru, of course, is the highest medium. If you take him as a medium, but if you take him as a god or goal, then of course he's not a medium. He's both. But otherwise, when you go on dividing into mediums, there's good that is at hand in your place where you live. You can review book or a tape or whatever. And another thing, we could be so mechanized about it. You know, like for example, you hear chanting or music. The kitchen lady goes on doing her jobs, suckling the baby, cooking, this washing, and tape plays on as a background music. Now, it's nice, nothing wrong with it, but then since it is so easily available, we lose the seriousness of attending to it. You know what I mean? This is a pitfall. I don't mean to blame the medium at all. Repeat, I'm not blaming the medium at all. The human tendency that when it takes a medium for the goal, often, the goal is forgotten. This is often the case, 99%. Now, some could interpret this, therefore I'm repeating. Some could interpret even today or next day or 10 years hence. Therefore, no medium. Now, that's quite a reaction. That's quite, again, another holocaust. I'm not against a medium. I'm saying this medium is for the goal. But if you mechanize your medium and forget the goal for the purpose which medium was and is, then you miss the whole thing. Then if you have 1.5 million volumes library, do you mean to say the wisdom will increase? This is what I mean. In olden days, I'm not trying to compare old and new, as if old was gold, new is what? Fuse. But there are certain aspects. In the old days, therefore, if one piece of paper Guruji or somebody gave to the student, read these few lines, go and study. Of course, he had to verbatim remember it, no doubt. Because there was no written paper, he has to memorize. But then, on that few words, sentences, they would meditate. So, bulk of the medium, whether it's tapes or books, in one sense it is progress. And another, because of so much that intellect wants to imbibe this, the intellect gets intellectual. You know what I mean? Often, therefore, the intellect ends with intellectuality or rationality, analysis, and arriving at a certain, no doubt, kind of sometimes understanding, sometimes conclusion. But there it ends, since it gets a fake satisfaction that since intellect did understand it, that's it. You know, and we end there as a rational being. This is a pitfall. Same thing does in, if you minutely hear me, same thing is in karma yoga too. What is the distinction between karma yoga and karma bhoga? Hardly any, though there is. Karma is in both. The suffix ga, ag, is in bhoga too, yoga too, ga. As per Indian alphabet, between bha and ya, there is only a difference of one, this way is ya, this way is bha. I'm not trying to teach you Indian language, but just to see difference realize. It's a very hair-breadth difference between karma yoga and karma bhoga. How? The essence of karma yoga is do the karma for some purpose, for the goal, for God, for Master. Karma is medium. Karma is medium. Purpose is either purification or heart purification. That's the main purpose of karma yoga, to purify the mind or heart and stop the disturbing mind to stillness. But if you forget that goal and purpose for which the karma is being done in order to have a yoga meaning union or solution, our kind of release. But if that purpose is forgotten and you do that feeling great because you're doing near God or in the temple and the ashram or in wherever in the world, and then what happens? That person is also doing karma in the place of God, in the temple of God. Okay, that's a traditional word. And where's the difference? Both are doing karma in the temple of God. Both seemingly look quite great. I mean, you know, privileged. Where lies the difference between the two? One who has forgotten the purpose, one. That means one is doing for oneself. That's what it's called karma bhoga. And one is doing for him. It's karma yoga. It's a very slight difference, very hair breadth. From outside, both look same. But this hair breadth about difference between distinction of the two, one goes to release, one goes to bondage. Karma bhoga leads to bondage, karma yoga to release. Same thing in this medium. As in karma yoga, karma is a medium to purify the heart. Why? Because many are not ready to contemplate and meditate in certain refined and subtle manner in order to realize or to get within. Therefore, the medium is chosen, let's say karma yoga, in order to pacify the mind, keep the mind peaceful and purified. Then it prepares the ground for the mind to concentrate. But if your mind and heart are relatively already purified, then you will see your aspiration, nobody will have to tell you, your aspiration will tend to be going within automatically. This brings up the very side issue question, common. Why in quite a number of cases we find they say or feel that they wish to meditate, they wish to practice things. Why the mind is not kind of liking to do it? Why, you know, why our practices are, let's say, slackened? Many times it happens because the mind and heart are not enough purified. This being the case, mind becomes restless. And mind becomes restless when you're wanting to concentrate and meditate, it wanders. This is a common complaint. But the main reason for that is because the mind is restless at times, is not pure enough. For this, the Karma Yoga was introduced, so that mind and heart get purified. Because this is a karma bhoga, is a kind of which selfish work acts, which keep the mind wandering. You have to kind of prove it otherwise. So the medium, therefore, is many times in temples, churches, and ashrams, of course, many such things tend to mechanize it. The monotonous repetition, it becomes such a way that we may carry out the ritual, may carry out the tradition, may carry out the creed or dogma, which outwardly look like, you know, everything as if tending toward the enlightenment. But no, that has forgotten the goal, slept off the goal. So in spite of the pious acts, the person may not go to heaven, only because he was doing it now mechanically for himself. Then you forget the very purpose for which you started that. This being the case, it's not a small breath here, only different. That person goes to hell, this goes to heaven, to use the traditional language. Both are doing the same act. Both are worshipping, they have rosary garlands or other those beads to count. Both are sprinkling the Ganga water, you know, in the room. Both are burning the same, both are throwing the petals. Flower petals. And both are, let's say, singing. But there's a vast difference of hell and heaven. Whether you do for you or you do for him. One does with the ego, which is karma bhoga. One does for him, therefore tends to lose the ego. You see the vast difference. From outside it will be real, 1/1000th of one hair breadth diameter difference. Therefore, it's very, very common that the medium of any kind becomes as if, though because of forgetfulness, becomes a goal for the time being. And therefore they miss the whole thing. For which they do that thing. This is where religion gets dead. It becomes mechanical, lifeless. If in India sometimes, in some villages or even towns, they have parrots as pets. They keep in the cage, no doubt. And they sometimes, quite commonly actually, parrots may repeat mantras. Yeah, and may even sometimes call God's name, you know, Hare Krishna, for example, they could say Shiva, or Mama, or Hari Om, you know, but the parrot listens to what the inmates of the house dwellers say, and they pick up, parrots pick up those things. And there's a small tongue, if you've seen within the beak, it revolves like a ball. And it says in a little dialect different than a human being, but you can make it a sense what it's saying, Rama, you know, say, Rama, say. But everybody knows the common proverb in India is parrot-like. He's repeating, he's heard it, he doesn't know about it. What it's all about, parrot doesn't know. Or when they use Hare Rama, they go on calling so that the mummy comes and puts some food in the cage. You know, so parrot doesn't know anything about it. That mechanical repetition is called parrot-like, as you might know. This often happens in the history of people, in individual lives. Again, I'm not blaming the medium at all. I know there's hardly one among thousands who could get to the goal without the medium. That much importance of the medium is. Hardly one among thousands or thousands could reach the goal or enlightenment without going through the mediums. And since bulk of the whole thing, they would have need the medium. The pitfall is this only. I'm not advising you throw away the bathtub along with the baby. I'm just saying throw away the bathtub, but not the baby. Oh, since I have tendency to throw away both, better not have the tub and baby both. I'm not saying about the medium, because 999 out of 1,000 cannot do without a medium. Human faculty, the caliber, up to this time at least, that without medium hardly an exceptional person can do. Those exceptions are very few in the centuries. Others have to take resort to the medium, but if you care only this much, that even if you worship the medium, that's fine. I'm not against even that. You worship the stone, worship the picture of God, your guru, or whatever. Question it. That's okay. That part I can really buy. And I would say, yes, that's as good, as great as the goal, except if you forget the goal for which that is, then that's as good as a commercial man in the store sells and buys the things, I tell you frankly. That is as mechanical, parrot-like, or as business-like, or as dogmatic, traditional as anything else. This makes a very great difference between two things. Again, very slight difference, but infinite difference at the end, is one makes a dead religion, another makes a living religion. One makes just dead, if not dead, at least mechanically, guru, and that becomes a living embodiment of God. You see, there may be two kinds of gurus. One may be guru per se, if not enlightened, could become a mechanical guru, you know, by virtue of some karmas, done by him and attributed by disciples to him. And one becomes a living embodiment of God, the very guru. This is where the difference lies. even though from outside whole process may look the same. Same thing can be said now of any two things in the world. Disciple could be mechanical, disciple could be a living embodiment of true discipline, devotion, faith, and feelings. There's a great difference. Therefore, the medium, I don't disregard the medium, except the behind the medium, the goal should not be forgotten. And that's a releasing factor. Same thing can be said about karma yoga, karma bhoga. Same thing can be said with books, tapes, and no books and tapes. This is not a medium to be abused. On the contrary. As in old days, probably still in some areas of the world, they read the scripture, they bow down to the scripture. There are few religions based upon even that thing. There's a veneration of the word. The question is, often that could become

are not living. You are dead to the present. You are dead to the here and now. It's not alone outer eyes open, therefore we are seeing. That our consciousness inside could be blurred, could be foggy, could be drab and drab. Could be consciousness kind of, what you call that, bogged in, choked in, and fairy, and so many words like that, that it could be easily a blocked steam. And therefore, while living, how could we live without being conscious? How could we live being unconscious? How could we live without that sleep, with that sleepiness? Oh yes. There are so many automatic, unconscious, instinctive behaviorism in us that could easily keep the machine run. How? There is subconscious, which makes it do, like it runs our blood in the body. Subconscious distributes the energy in our body. Subconsciousness works our body to excrete, or do various sorts of things. Still mechanically, instinctively, subconsciously, we could do things without knowing it. Without knowing it meaning without being conscious. This is exactly the difference between life. So if we were to take statistics, I don't know, how many we will find who are consciously living as living beings and those who are unconsciously sleepingly living, which will be the majority. I think we can safely say unconscious beings are majority. Same thing, religion may be there, but maybe dead religion or living religion. Same thing. If you were to read few lines or hear few words and meditate, contemplate and meditate, reflect upon, make it your own, you may know worth others' tons of theories elsewhere. It's a kind of thing, how you make it. Therefore, I feel, it's not that the world is better because there are few innovations, or inventions rather. World is better, people believe, only because there will be mediums many. I mean, like TVs and telephones and radios or bicycles and cars and even ships, spaceships. I'm not against those things at all. Well, we may feel because of this progress, therefore we have progressed. Probably the criterion of judgment or decision could be different if we would take statistics. For example, after all these innovations and renovations and inventions, had the world got better, so our peace and happiness and wisdom are concerned or not? I don't know who will take these statistics, but our insight says, not necessarily. Maybe, when you go into the spaceship around all the galaxies and universe and you may come back still to the same truth which you could have realized while sitting under one tree, or in the cave, or in one room. You might have known all this without going all around the space. Question arises. Is therefore it is wrong to go around the galaxies? No, I'm not saying that's wrong. That's medium. But you'll come back to know the same thing which you could have while sitting in the tree or in the cave. Depends how you take it. Both could forget in the medium. While sitting in the shade of the tree or sitting in the cave or cabin, one could so lodge there in a mechanical pursuit of daily discipline, daily routine, that he could miss the goal for which you are sitting under the tree. Or while going around the galaxies also, one may forget why at all he took that trip. He might see so colorful things on the way, you know, nebula and those shining colorful things, that he might forget why in the first place started the journey. So this is the mechanism of mind. So from outer form, please don't take it. He's doing karma yoga, who knows? Is karma bhoga or karma yoga? That person is doing egotistically or selflessly. This person is reading the scripture, and that person too, both are reading. Who knows, one is getting more dull by reading or making more knowledgeable. Who is going to make that judgment? Probably.

who are conscious of the goal are the ones who really are doing. It's easy to do for the self. Nobody has to teach that. Has anybody ever written a scripture or preached a sermon or told his disciples, please do something for yourself? Have you ever heard such sermon? Everybody says, do selflessly. Even the leaders would tell the citizens, die for the country. Have you ever heard somebody preaching, let the country die for you? That would be blasphemy. In other words, nobody has to preach, you know, do for the ego. Nobody says that. Because everybody's doing that already. You don't have to preach that. There's always a tendency to do for the self rather than not. And it's easy to read the books day and night just for the self's enjoyment. I like it to read it. I like this book. No, you don't have to tell the people, read the book to enjoy it. People are doing that already to kill the time. If you read only one book whole life, line by line, page by page, analyze the words and thoroughly imbibe it, you will know more than who have finished 1 million volumes. Again, I'm not being against books or anything, please not, because that's the medium. But often our tendency goes in losing ourselves in the medium and often create a dogma or creed out of it. Or a certain false image, therefore I'm religious, therefore I'm karma yogi, therefore I am a well-read person. You see, these slips, these therefore the faults come into our way. Life both are living, but the conscious life is joyful. Unconscious life is morose, monotonous, what you call boring. Yeah. Why people feel boring in spite of all these entertainments more than ever before? No? Sports, games, Olympics, TVs, toys, videos, and those are nowadays toys which run on the automatic batteries and things, what you call them? Anyway, and so many other things like that. In spite of and cinema houses, theaters, dancing, ballet, and what you call that, ice skating, and if it's winter outside, okay, hot water swimming pools. And I mean, there's no end. I think there are 10 times more things than that, I'm sure. Or those merry-go-rounds and that circus, they come, those carnivals. I mean, there's no end. I mean, even then, why? I wouldn't say majority, but quite a sizable number, would feel boring, but bored. It proves then, therefore, these are not the things necessarily for our consciousness. You may do those things. Again, I'm not against anything. But often, that very thing for which it should be, the book should be for wisdom, tape or anything, if you simply enjoy it, you're going to be bored. There's such a colorful, open world today, open society, everything should be real flashy. It is flashy, of course, but I mean, what should it be? Never-ending entertaining, no? Incessant enjoyable. It should be, no? Right is not. Only difference I see because we've forgotten on the way somewhere consciousness is covered up. We have lost our consciousness. We have lost our awakening faculty. Therefore, anything else present even will come to boredom. And not only so, the biggest loss is something somewhere else. This is a very subtle point, which pros and cons, though we are talking about. We may forget, we may slip, we may fall, we may regain. We might enjoy ourselves, we might understand few things, we might use mediums and so on. But the biggest point which really we miss in the meantime is this. This forgetfulness or missing the goal or the purpose for which it is the only death actually. Therefore, missing that, anything else will never be
never be coming to any fruition, will come to any satisfaction, any realization, or any kind of enjoyment incessant even. Except it can have a fake and false form of being something. That something is dangerous, therefore. There's a false being something. You know what I mean? Either be nothing or be all in all. In between, you are really semi in danger. It is the biggest loss when purpose and that is missed and lost. Then anything else will be equal to ambu, meaning zero. In the meantime, there are flits of moments when you feel enjoyment of entertainment or gratification. But those end into boredom again. Or weakness, or loss of energy, or some kind of depression, some kind of drab, some kind of up and down. The big difference, therefore, between consciously living and unconsciously living. Conscious living is here and now, present to the moment. Theoretically, I'm sure everybody knows here. And unconscious living, living the past, future, which you are not living at all in the past. Past is gone, future has not come. You are not living nowhere. You're just mechanically robot-like carrying on. I call it android. Androids do also the same thing. Robots do the same thing. They make mistakes as human beings do. Only they don't eat and sleep, that's all. And that's a plus point. So, what I'm driving at is this. Whenever we want to find a cause, when we strike and dig into something to find a root cause for that, you will see it is unconsciousness rather than real immediate any cause for any situation. Simple example. I was talking to you or being one with you. I took this and this fell down here. I could easily say this is a cloth, very light thing. It's not my fault. I took the glass, it fell down. It should have stayed on there to serve me best. And it's not my fault if it fell down, since it's very light anyway. A little bit breezy fell down. What did I do wrong? Oh, somebody ethically could say, Swamiji, you could have taken it quiet, slowly a little bit. It could have been all right. But for doing that, I had to pay attention to it. The real cause was what? I didn't pay attention to it. I mean, I was unconscious. It's not the fault of the cloth. You see my point? I could have taken what you could say ethically, carefully. But I just took it, it fell down. Okay. It's not my fault. It's the nature of things which are happening. What did I do wrong? Which sin I did that it, at the right time, betrayed me? Fact is, I unconsciously took it, mechanically, not knowing what was happening. I didn't mean it. But handkerchiefs are not going to listen what you didn't mean or mean it. You didn't pay attention and that's where it got fallen down. Whole fall is due to unconsciousness. Every time you forget, become unconscious, you miss the point. And multiply those points together becomes a straight line and carries on like a rope throughout. That's called bondage. Bondage is born out of unconsciousness. I repeat again. These moments of unconsciousness which are repetitively consecutive makes a straight line, and straight line does infinite that such a way that forms its own straight thread, a rope. And because it is so long, becomes a binding rope. It's called bondage. Bondage is nothing else but the state of unconsciousness. Poetically, many have written,
It's our mind which makes the prison or the knots, isn't it? Though they have said poetically, but that's true. If you are attentive, if you are conscious to anything you're doing, thinking, behaving, relating to, you will see the life is joyful. Then you will have no need to make mistakes, you have no need to be arrogant and proud. You become because you are unconscious. You become bright because you are unconscious, because you didn't know what else to do. You are drawn to it by your habits and by your desires. You become selfish because there is an easy way to hide. Selfishness as well. Hiding, easy way to hide within one's own shell. Shell, what do you call that? No. That comes out from what? Butterfly comes out from what? Cocoon. You fall back into your own cocoon. That's selfishness, you know. That's hiding again. But everybody knows butterfly cannot go back into cocoon. Human being tries to do, doesn't succeed. Doesn't succeed meaning doesn't get anything out of it. So in that unconsciousness carries on that forgetfulness from act to act. Feeling pious, that's the biggest thing again, the worst thing. Feeling pious about the I tried to do but couldn't do. Why couldn't you do? If you attentively, consciously attempted it, I'm sure you'll do it right away. I repeat. You'll see the science in my words. It's just not philosophy. If you really paid attention to consciously wanted to do it, you will do instantly, I guarantee you. You won't have to wait even for Wednesday to do it. I tried to. No, you didn't try. But you are implying that you didn't try. Because you didn't try, oh, I tried. You didn't try wholeheartedly. And that might be the fact. That means you didn't do wholeheartedly, meaning you didn't do consciously, didn't do attentively, therefore you didn't do it. That means you didn't try to do it, you tried not to do it. If you consciously, attentively do it, you'll do it. Why? I'm probably jumping too far, because perfection lies within everyone. If you paid your attention and consciousness, you would do it, since perfection is within you. I'm jumping ahead of some steps. In between there are steps. Heart must be purified, you should have devotion, you should have faith, you must practice daily, you should be honest, you should be sincere, you should be selfless, you should be harmless, you should be truthful, you know, all these are steps in between. In order to be perfect. But we feel sure. If life is sometimes drab, if life has some problems, if life sometimes has depressions, if certain time life is not enjoyable to you, or life is not giving you what you expect of it, it's not because life is to be blamed about it, but because you're not consciously living. You're not being attentive. You're not being careful. And since you're not careful, you're not carefree either. You're careless. You see, there's a difference here. Careful, carefree, careless. You cannot be carefree unless you're careful. But unless you've controlled your mind, you cannot surrender your mind either. If you're careless, you will never be carefree. If you want to be free from worries, you have to be very attentive. You have to be conscious. You have to mean what you do. You cannot just slip out the words and didn't mean to do it. I said, who did it then? Oh, God must have made me do it. I said, sure. So now then what? Okay, what are you going to gain now? Come on, let's see what you're getting out of this famous epithet of your philosophy. That God made you do it? Come on, okay. So then what? Okay, after that what? Dead end. God made you do it and you're not in bliss at all. God made you do it and you did it and you still are not in joy. Okay, can it be? Okay. Unless you control your mind, you cannot surrender. Unless you mean it, you really are not doing it. You see the point? Unless you're conscious, you're not living. It's not because you have certain disease, therefore you have pain, but you have created a disease out of something else.
Now pain is the effect only. Or I would say not even effect, actually pain is not the effect. Pain is a side issue to tell you that you did wrong. Pain is not the result, actually. Now here controversy might start. Pain is not the result, it's a side issue thermometer or denominator to tell you something is wrong. Result is something else, not only pain. The disease which gives pain as a side issue. The fact is that disease is health of the mind or the body, both. That is telling you that you lost your perfection. Pain is only the symbol, or pain is simply the suggestive factor that this is wrong. Other blames, therefore, to the food, to the society, to the world, to the this, that kind of thing doesn't cure us.

You know what you call that? What you call? Flopped out or something like that. Yeah. Easily it could be mechanical so that you forget the goal, even here. Would easily. And actually it's more prominent in such places which are called religious places, because I'm not against them. Feel sure, I'm repeating this every time. I'm not against religious places. But often it tends to be, because then mind has a consolation. Since it's doing in a religious place, therefore it is right. Under this assumption, everything doing is taken for granted to be right. And therefore it's dangerous. Since there, the mind has easy shelter or cocoon to hide into under their religious cover. This very conscious living will make you see these things. That how, therefore, very few are really, really living the life. And many are just following like a sheep. Jesus may go after one last sheep, but that's a different story. In a sense, it doesn't mean the other 99 were not lost. But fact is, he said they weren't going anywhere. So they were, only one got out and he got lost. All the 100 were in the same basket. I'm not that pessimist, because out of 100, easily can be said 100% into basket. But Jesus Krishna said, you know, out of thousands one is a seeker, out of such thousands of seekers one realizes. So multiply 100 of Jesus into that percentage. It's not a sorry state of affairs. I'm just telling you to open your eyes, that's all, inner eyes. Why do we meditate with closed eyes? So that our inner eyes could open. Because we have habituated our senses to perceive outsiders. Therefore they said, close your mouth, close your ears, close your nose, close your eyes. Don't touch anything, sit quiet, go within, open your inner senses. You see, this mind has many things when you go deeper. That how we lost our consciousness, which I could call easily the kingdom of God, I could call the heaven. Where you are unconscious, you are in hell, but we don't see that hell, since there are few joys and entertainments also. But that's the whole tragedy. The few allurement are making it closed up the chapter for knowing the worst which may be there. I will still repeat, when you're conscious, when you're really attentive to the here and now, what you're doing, what you're saying, what you're hearing, what you're doing, what you're relating to, what are you behaving, and if you're conscious, and if you don't want something out of it, sorting out will take instant only. It's a consciousness, unconsciousness which makes delay in doing. Conscious ones do not take time to do it. Those who take time, and often we do that, those delaying process because of our unconsciousness, sleepiness, as we're talking the sleep, I'll do it, implying when I get up. That means I'll only do when I'll be conscious. You see my point? Is that too difficult? They're implying, yes, I'm trying to do, I'll do it. But unconscious, implying that when I'll be awake, then I'll do it. Because that's the only step you could do. Unconsciously, you can't do. Sleeping person, you shake him and ask something, he'll reply in such a way, I'm going to do it, okay, implying when I'll get up. How can he go to school while he's lying down, the boy, in the bed? Everything he says, I'll meditate. While sleeping, I'll get up and have a shower. Okay, come on, have a breakfast. Everything, when get up, I'll do it, no? Real doing, therefore, is when you're awake. The conscious being, therefore, do the greatest work in this world, rather than conscious being blur out a lot of self-things that they are doing, accomplishments. They call accomplishments achievements. In sleep, they do those things. Showing to the world
But those works never pay. I was talking to the one gentleman yesterday or today. Whole society, responsibility of the whole society and nation. More the doctors, better the health it should be. More the attorneys, less the crime it should be. But if more attorneys and more crimes, and more doctors and more diseases, what does it show? What is the progress? More the powerful governments, the more the military, and more the wars. If we have a government, wars should be less, no? If you understand this, therefore, where is the problem? Problem is unconsciousness, unconsciousness. Sages weren't wrong when thousands of years back even they said, God, lead us from unconsciousness to consciousness, from darkness to light, from untruth to truth. Have you ever read prayer in any religion worth the name in a great man's book who says, God, make me more clever? Have you ever seen the prayer or even prayer, even unconscious prayer of the man saying, God, make me more cunning? Teach me untruth to the extent that I could be successful defeating the truth. God, make me such clever that nobody could ever catch my cleverness even, and I could succeed in that. God, make my self-image to that extent nobody could catch that I'm not worshipping you. You see, even an unconscious person doesn't pray like that. It's so base. Even an unconscious person knows it's degrading. Why the mind persists in doing such things? Ego. So anything done with the ego is not doing in the sense of God's creation or golden age. Whatever pious deeds those may be. Anything done for the self of the ego is not doing at all. It's karma bhoga. Raise the objection. If it were not, I give the criterion, always. Okay, unconscious man, whatever he does, or for the ego, by the ego, of the ego, because that's democracy of the ego. Okay, what are the results? Let's go by results always, not by the preaching alone. In your lonely moments, in your alone moments, what does your heart tell you? What does your mind tell you? That you're all great, or in bliss, in heaven, does it tell you that? Not when your mind is jumbled in complexities where you really don't know what you're talking about. Not when it's confused mind that you talk. That's a drunk card's language. That term is not believable. When a drunk person says something, you don't believe it. Sometimes it comes out truth of the drunk's mouth too. But that also you say, well, he's drunk and he said it unconsciously. So it happens to be a truth. But that's in a fit of the moment. Mostly it will say things you don't take seriously. A confused mind when saying something, this is my opinion, a confused mind when saying, I understand this is this. You don't believe it. You know he doesn't mean it. It's not taken for granted. A sleeping person dreaming babbles something, you know, mommy and daddy don't take it seriously. Honey, change the side. Okay, sleep on that other side. You might see a better dream. This that consciousness is the golden kingdom, be sure. That you're fully enlightened being, the realized soul. That knowing thyself, that's the answer. Transcends all your politics, sociology, humanities, and spatial feelings about some things. Nothing else will really give you fulfillment. Feel sure about it. I'm not talking about renunciation or no renunciation. There's a byproduct. If you could be conscious, pay attention, be careful.
What you are doing and saying and relating to, that will be enough. Don't say, I didn't mean it. Because that's the second sin you're talking about. You're doing it and you didn't mean it. You're doing two sins at the same time. One, you did wrong, and then you didn't mean it. You see, anything we just excuse ourselves. I tried. That means two sins you're doing. One thing, you did not do what you should have done. Second, you tried and failed. You see, manually you have to see things. Therefore, even some sages called it razor sage. Why? Because you can't fool it. If you do that, you're going to cut your feet on the razor sage. You have to be careful to walk on that. You can walk. It's not impossible. You're careful what you're doing. Careful meaning pay attention to it. Many times when we are children, at least in India we have seen, there's a family, combined family systems. There are a lot of children, a lot of ladies, a lot of men. Men go to work, ladies go to cooking or laundry, and children run about, do and break things and play. And in combined families in India, here you have only two people in the home. I mean, or one or three, or old person, one living. So not, these examples may not apply here. Somewhere they will apply though, in desert families or pueblos. But it's, so what happens was, say in a combined family system, a lot of kiddies, children, ladies doing all sorts of things. Noise, it's a harmony of everything going on. And now children, they are playing, running and fighting or loving, whatever. So what happens was, many things they don't see. Running around and playing, so they break certain things or things fall down. Or, so then the mummy or auntie or whatever, whichever lady is present about, she rebukes them. Are you blind, you're not seeing? They say, at least, you know, in India it's common. Are you blind, you're not seeing what you're doing? And meaning, mommy or daddy is trying to remind the child, be careful, pay attention to what you're doing. But he's in the blindness of fury, in that excitement, in that kind of emotionalism, in that childhood, that is, in a sense, no, ignorance. Just doesn't care. But when you don't care, in future that brings a result. This is a problem. Today I may say, I don't care. But 3 days later, 3 years later, or 2 years later, the results follow. And then you are at square one. Being bright doesn't solve it. It kind of worsens it. If you become demanding, claiming, and bright, you're losing further. That has actually become, from birth to birth, after all these births, whatever anybody had, being careless, being unconscious, being repetitively mechanical, the time comes that unconsciousness thickens so much. It goes on being distant from the goal, distant from the consciousness, being distant from God, to the extent that we even call it separation from God. You see, it's not a small thing if you really catch it. It goes on furthering and furthering and furthering, and time comes you feel separate. That, you see, there was a time God created and creatures were near Him and remembering Him. Time passed by. Egos became more thick and unconscious, careless, unattentive. Time came. The world goes on as if without God. So much so the atheists are born. Not only so, those who are not atheists, believers, they are so unconscious. As if God is not there, world is mechanically going on. This is exactly the point. World is going on mechanically as a man's life would. But God is not there as if. Separation. It's actually not separation, it's unconsciousness. And it's become so backward in months and years from Guru and disciple also I've seen. The disciple goes on degrading in the name of Guru and being separate and away in such a way that he still feels he is doing his will. But totally in unconsciousness he is talking about. This has become the world together. God has gone too far back in this time
The world is going on mechanically. It could go on mechanically, as I already explained to you. But the instinctiveness, which could repeat itself habitually and make us robots, unconscious robots. So many isms, theories, statesmanships, so many theologians, so many statesmen, so many engineers, so many leaders, and so many reformers, and so many this and that. In spite of that, the world heads to the chaos. And the man's life also does that, same thing. In spite of God, there's no God. Despite being near God, there's separation. You see, paradox. In the name of God, we could easily do for us, for me. I could be self-unconscious, totally. So I don't know who am I. I don't know where light is. I'm not conscious. I don't know where God is, how He looks like. Becomes an enigma. This is a paradox, that in spite of thing being present, is absent to us. In spite of light being there, darkness reigns. In spite of God present, we don't see Him. In spite of that knowing of our own spirit within us, we are dead to it. To me, that's not life. It's not whatever you do and I do makes a dead or living thing. No, actually not. Flowers are here, therefore they are living, doesn't mean anything. They could be dead, they could be living while you are, depends what you are. You are awakened or sleeping. You say you see color and flower, they are real, a thing of beauty. But I say you have seen the dead thing. This has traveled about 10 billion light years to be this, is a degraded form. Now you won't understand these things. While the light travels, by the time it reaches you, it's a dead stuff. Meaning, it depends upon how you are awakened. To the degree you are awakened, you will see things very differently. If you are unconscious, the world will look different to you. If you are awakened and enlightened, the world will look to you light. Those who are careful about their self-image, careful about their position, careful about their, I shouldn't say that, less than nonsense. I can't not say, you know, when I have to say it. How can they see it, the light? While holding on to ego, show me God, you can't do that. When Vivekananda went to Ramakrishna, show me God, he meant it. He wasn't holding his ego, that thick ego inside, called so-and-so, and then asking Ramakrishna to show me God. He meant it. You can hold on to your confused mind and say, give me peace. You have to release it. You have to mean it. To mean it is to be attentive to it, to be careful about it, to be conscious. Otherwise, what's the difference between a seeker and a layman? What's the difference between a truth seeker or God seeker and the common man? What's the difference otherwise? Just to mantle, put a mantle on of something? Difference is this. There's a seeker supposed to be consciously seeking Him. A layman doesn't care. There's a difference between common and man and seeker. Common man cares for himself, and that he loses anyway. Seeker cares for him, and if he's truly a seeker, he'll get him. It's not difficult to get. That's really another point. It's at all not difficult. I even said you transcend time and space. Instantly, you see the thing and you do it right away instantly if you're conscious and you mean it. You right away do it. It's delays for the unconsciousness. If you consciously truly mean and pray to God, God make me truthful, I'm sure next moment onward you'll be truthful. If you're not underneath hiding
God, make me truthful, but, you know, I have to play tricks in the meantime. Anyway, I can't get away from my games of mind. I have to do that since I already planned what I should achieve out of these things. Sure. You have already planned your achievements. You have already planned your, devices. You have planned your devices and now you're praying, God, make me simple, but don't touch this particular barrel. You see, this is the difference between purity and impurity. Long back I'd given examples. It's no use burning incense on the garbage can. You can finish the whole packet. Garbage will not get perfumed. You see, this power of the garbage, if you call it, or ignorance dark, is so thick at times that light doesn't seem to be penetrating through, in a way. Example I've said, whole sun, solar system on which is living, whole sun which is so powerful, on whose light and life we are living, at least physically, I mean. Even then, if you shut just one window, sun keeps out. Though sun is more powerful than your window. Can you give me the answer why it couldn't penetrate through your window? On which the whole building is existing. If there was no sun, this building wouldn't be existing, physically talking. Shut your eyes and the sun is shut. Whole sun gives light to our eyes. You can, with the palm of hand, cover those eyes and not see the sun. And sun has no, as if seemingly, no power to penetrate through your palm, get into your eyes. Can you give the answer why? Why the light would not penetrate through the thick skull of this ignorance? Can you give me the reply? I've got only one reply, because you don't want it. He has given power to our will. He has given power to our free choice and free will. The way you use it will happen that way. And he has given that choice, therefore it won't penetrate. It has to be a mutual confidence and mutual acceptance and trust. That's the meaning of will and freedom. So if you want to shut the windows, yes, sun will keep out. Then, blaming the sun, why it has so much power, sun is omnipotent, why couldn't penetrate through my window and give the light in? I said, why can't you just open the window? Which is simpler. I want to open the window. My ego brightness says that. Give me the grace. In spite of my window shut. I said, that's not the meaning of the grace. Grace may open the window and the grace comes in. But the stubborn ego will say, no. If I open the window, cold is going to come in. I mean, excuses. I tried. What did you try? Did you try to open the window? No, I tried everything else but open the window. The main issue you're not hitting upon. You tried everything else, but not hit upon the nail. You're beating over the bush roundabout. Did you tackle the main issue? The real issue which makes matters better. Didn't you avoid that only thing which was supposed to be done and try to do other things around it? Ask yourselves. And there'll be a tape to review. Understand? Okay. Ask yourself when you were trying, did you try the real issue? Or you avoided and tried other issues around it? Did you did other 10 things in the hall without opening the window? Yeah, I vacuumed, I burned incense, I worshipped, I waved the lights, I cleaned the pictures, and then I danced, then I sang, then I jumped up and down,
And then when telephone comes 10 times, but did you open the window to let the sun in? Replies would be either I forgot, or for such and such reason I didn't do. But you said you wanted the sunlight in. Yeah, but I did 10 other good things. Yeah, but main issue you didn't. And since you, the main issue you didn't do, the other 10 good things, so-called good things, had no yield. They just bolstered your own ego, that's all. And that's where ego gets taken. And then I tried to not be egotistical. I said, not a matter of trying not to be egotistical, it's not that easy. You try not to be egotistical and ego would keep quiet. Why are you fooling yourselves? Am I being too blunt? It's nice to hear, it's beautiful. Truth has power. Yeah, I did 10 things in the room without opening the window. Didn't I fool myself? Didn't I put a condition, son, S-U-N, son, please, your superpower, why didn't you come in spite of my window closed? Be merciful. No answer. So God gave you window to open. That much thing you are not doing. Why are you making other excuses of not doing? Just open the window. That's simple. Why are you telling God to do something else? Why are you putting your own conditions? When He already made it easy. He made the window to open and see the sun. Why didn't you do that simple thing and now putting your own conditions? Why excuses? Why conditions? Are not those conditions the bondages of the mind? Are not those chains we create? Did you know those 10 things you did in the hall without opening the window made your own chains in the mind that you didn't even have enough time and energy, courage left to open the window and see the sun? Weren't those 10 things which you call good were bondages for you that you created around you as barriers so that they didn't allow you to open the window as if? But didn't you make those conditions and excuses? You're still crying for the same thing. Yes, if God had made the whole 7 feet steel wall, no window, not a peephole, and then if you're praying for the light and you had no way of opening it, I'm sure God will descend and do it for you. But it's stupid. He gave you window to open and bolts are there, hands are there. What else do you want? God is within everyone, perfection is within everyone, light is everywhere. If you don't want to see it, it's self-delusion. If the light was kept outside your 7 feet steel wall around you, then of course there was some excuse. But then you won't survive either, no. How much time you can survive within the 7 feet steel wall with no peephole open? You won't survive even. The very fact you're existing and surviving, there's an iota left for doing that. That shows there are windows. You want to close it, you close it. If you be open, you're a seeker. If you're resistance, you are not, you're atheist. Resistance, closeness, is a sign of being atheist. New definition, perhaps, but it makes sense. That's why they say be open. Be open, being devoted, faithful, trustworthy, and trusting. Honest. No kidding. Yeah, I'm a devotee, I'm a disciple, but I resist. What are you talking about? Whom we are deceiving? Except ourselves. Why resistance to truth? Being religious? No. Being atheist. Ego has its own existence. But it's not an isolated, independent existence. Ego is a part of the whole cosmos. We forget this. And me is not just me.
is a part of the whole cosmos. If I could remember this much only, I would be relieved. But ego centers its isolation, you know. To that extent, that what ignores, negates, separates everything else. And therefore is in trouble. Then finds his own resistances, finds his own faithlessness, finds his own closedness, and goes on making himself more in cocoon all the time, and separates. Then it cries pathetically, complaining, grumbling, blaming, and so on. Sorry state of affairs. A little seeker should not be that. If a common layman, unconscious person is that, okay, one could say, God forgive him for he doesn't know. But for those who are seekers, should be something else. They should be trusting, they should be faithful, devoted, sincere, honest, selfless, mean what they do. They should not be karma bhogis. They shouldn't have self-image. They should be non-assuming. They should be giving. They shouldn't be proud. They should be humble. They should think good of others. Lost sheep didn't mean that Jesus meant sacrifice 99 sheep for the 100th lost one. He didn't say sacrifice those. He just went after the last one. Because 99 are already tied up there. He didn't say kill all these 99 to save the one. Didn't he mean that? Of course not. Sometimes we feel, for my good, if I need something, if others are not cared for, or others are obliterated, others are just erased, or others get harmed in my, because he doesn't care so long I get my things the way I want. Yeah, but you have, you know, this kind of harm with you, it will give bad to, harm to others. You know, at least think about others. But that bright ego wants for itself. Won't think for others. And try it. Think for others, good of others. You'll see, you'll be taken care of. Nicely. This is law. More isolate yourself, make it egotistical, individualistic self, me, the more you begin to lose. You'll see this, always. This is a vast difference between purity and impurity. What do you mean by purity? Purify your hearts. That the selfishness, the harmfulness, the ego trip, the selfishness, and the cunningness, the cleverness, the all these stuff, the doubts and the fears, the worries, anxieties, just get rid of those things. This is purification. See that if you cannot do good to others, at least don't do harm. Try to be conscious of this thing. They don't hurt anyone. The less you think about me, the more you grow spiritually. The more you think of me, the more you get in dungeon. So it's not that in a religious place you are necessarily in heaven. Oh no, definitely not. It could be anywhere else. Ultimately, really, we deceive ourselves rather than anyone else. It's me again loser, me again getting into ignorance, me again getting into unconsciousness, me again wanting, me again the loser. You'll see this always. We may make any excuses. Okay, I be rebellious, I don't care, I rebel, I react. Okay, then what? What's the result? What are you getting? Did you get peace, joy, and what not you wanted? Oh, I didn't get anything. You see, who's a loser ultimately? It's a self-delusion we have to get rid of. It's ignorance. It's unconsciousness. This religion, or I would say sin of meism, is a byproduct of rationality. I don't mean rationality meant it. It's a byproduct. Too much rationalization, too much intellectualization, too much analysis, too much this, too much produces this sin of meism. Gets you in the name of independence of the self,
The self-confidence, the individual freedom gets us real in trouble into of this me, which is now a mess. Everybody's me, then who is going to give good to anybody else? Who is going to be brothers and

I believe it is not. But search your own selves. Seek your own answers within you. You can be bright for 10 years. What do you get? You could betray, then what? What else you'll get? You can hide and find excuses. What do you get? Search your answers. You can twist the truth and see if you get satisfaction. React and see what you get. You lose more. Hide under your self-image and see which a blissful state you are staying into. Let the night come on, you'll go to bed and see what you feel. There's a major difference between purity and impurity. Purity is doing and living for Him as He wants. Impurity is living for the self, meism, as I want, which is a mess. Search questions within your own heart. So being perfection within you, light within you, God near, God creator, who is always there, and as if God not there, world is as if running on His own axle. It's our unconsciousness which is the major sin and disease. It's our sleepiness. Did ever meanness fail you? You tried 10 million times. Did anybody, can anybody raise hands, your selfishness paid you? Can you reply honestly if ever your jealousy in you paid you? Can anybody raise hands who was bright and it paid? I'm not the one to accuse, but search your own answers. Anybody who was greedy and got selfish, got anywhere enjoyable life? Why still ego persists? Can you give the answer? Why ego persists? Can you say? Since it is not an isolated entity, ego is not a separate and isolated entity. It's a part of the cosmos. It's part of God's whole. Why it persists? You know, because of unconscious. Because sleeping, so it doesn't know. It is also these nonsense or sensible things within that unconsciousness. Lord, you are my all. Ego talks like that too. Lord, you are my all, beloved. Yeah, but you know, ego sleeping is saying this. Okay, so then what? Ego persists because of unconsciousness. You can forgive the unconsciousness, but you can't accept it. You can forgive the criminal. You can forgive the sinner. You can forgive the wrongdoing. You see, you can be compassionate to these things, but you can't accept that wrongdoing. You can't accept the ignorance. You can't accept the sin. You can forgive these things. That's different. Okay?

0: And as many of you know, the Tucson devotees and disciples is a very solid group. I'm not proud of though, because pride is a sin. And but also, as you now, many of you know, that community is coming up and they're all busy. So much so that I often forgotten about me. What about me is, no, not forgotten.
1: Okay.
0: And they have been very, very busy with the community building. And if I were sensation mongering, then I would say we are working and building for the 21st century. But I'm not that. So I would say we're humbly trying to do what we think life could mean, or life should mean. How much we'll succeed, I wouldn't boast. I would say our humility and our expression and action should speak for themselves. And we're not trying to build up a community as because anybody would do it. I'm not ambitious about it. But the need of the times, that we feel life should be presented in a way it should be the life. Asceticism is one way of life, but that's not universal. Naturally, 99% are householders, or if not householders, at least girlfriend and boyfriend. And even that is countable today, at least in the present context. Knowing this, I felt a need, not because any other institution could have community, but I mean it. Now there's a difference. I'm trying to compare, no doubt, but how to express again. I mean it. If I wouldn't mean it, I wouldn't do it. Therefore, my choice of disciples is always kind of limited from that angle, that I mean it. If I choose a disciple, I mean it. Not because I want to have number of followers. Okay, with the same morality, we're doing it and everybody is very hard working and doing very well. And that it could be better, as American phrase expresses. It could be better. But I have no grumbles so far Tucson is concerned. What I mean is that if we don't look to number, great or small, and follow the quality, we have much to be thankful for to the Lord. We could have 1 million by now if we start some trademark brand and propagate it as a missionary and evangelist, which requires his own abilities though. We could do that. But my own intention is on the solid work, quality of his spirituality. I'm not trying to compare myself with others. I never do that. I can speak for myself or ourselves. That knowing this, my attention is more on individual basis than collective. Collective basis often give you popularity, the position, mobocracy. But we may often miss the central idea. The life, though, is collective, at the same time is individual. Both things are so intertwined that we hardly can separate individual from collective life. The more we pay stress on collectivity, and if we miss the individual stress, we miss the whole idea. Or if we pay stress on individual life and miss the collective reactions, we'll also miss the idea. It's not only individual life, it's not only collective life, it's both together. From this angle, it's sometimes hard to believe that how if someone or ones would individually help everyone, often would finish the whole helping all. Often it's very difficult to understand this, but at the same time, it is both ways. Working on individuals who are nearest to you and sending your vibrations to the collectivity, it often reaches. It often works in course of time and space. This is what we are trying to do in a way. I would say I cannot explain all secrets in a way, but my whole stress or the importance is to this building a man. If I could express myself, I could say only in this life that I'm interested in building a man. If I don't have a million or 10,000 people or disciples, I don't regret these things. But if I had 10 million, I wouldn't regret either. I mean, it wouldn't be a headache. Okay. If I had only 10 or 12, it would be fine too. But I'm more concerned about individual work in this sense. The 10, 12, 16, 12, 14, 20, 22, whatever number, is solidly built, are equal to thousands and thousands. In other words, we could help others better if we help ourselves first. Therefore, my own slow, I don't say slow, if some do find it slow, is only from a steady mind of view. That may take years, but often that solid building builds up the abiding, should I say, life divine. This is my dream, or our dream rather. And I'll take this subject matter throughout this retreat, the life divine, whether through ashram, community life, or society, in context of modern times, as well as kind of correlating it with the ancient times. I'm neither orthodox, nor I'm ultra-modern. I'm simply realist truthful. That's all if you believe me. I take the things as they are, not they as they were, will be, and, you know, all that kind of comparison. I take things as they are. We are moving with certain times. We are living now, here, under certain circumstances. Naturally, we have to be very practical. I often change myself to suit the environments, not against my wishes or according to my wishes, simply because times are such. In India, I would be, in some respects, totally different person. When I come here, I rehearse in the 24 hours in the aeroplane. And when I land down in the Chicago, whichever airport, I'm a changed person. Now, this is not double-facedness. This circumstances require certain things. I do not mind to bring in changes in me and others at the times demand, because I'm not occupied or identified with these surface changes. I'm more looking towards the intrinsic solid basis, which could not and would not change in past, present, or future. With this angle, I'm working, and we are working. And I'll go on doing this in the sense till we truly mean and understand that the life's fulfillment and satisfaction is living for divine, for the divine, and living divinely, rather than through any other social or human or cultural or national or religious even contexts. We'll take these details slowly, that even the religious context is a means and not the end. Just to be a religious man is not our goal. To be a social man, cultural man, or even to be a human being is not our goal. But even then, I would say my seeking is to build a man. If sometimes I am indifferent to a person, not hostile, or reactionary, or loving, or so-so, distant, near, it's all from one only angle, how I could build this man and woman to the right stature. They may understand me, misunderstand me, or not understand me. Often that I call is their problem. I'm doing my work. And it hurts, it pleases, it favors, disfavors, and so on. Of course, reactions are there. But eventually, when I see my vision and goal, I'm satisfied with myself, and therefore I assume that those who are with me will be satisfied one day. Now, this is my motto. If I am happy, I can make others happy. If I am in peace, I can radiate peace to others. If I love in me, I can love others. Not otherwise, in any of these. I would not boast to help others if I can't help myself. I don't call this as selfishness. On the contrary. Often, those who have not helped themselves and tried to help others is only through selfish motives. Excuse me. My psychology is crazy. But I mean the truth. And throughout this retreat, we shall touch this subject matter. Life divine, and in context with the present, past, and future changes against all the curriculums of the sociology, philosophy, culture, religion, even politics, though I won't touch politics as such. That's not my subject matter in the sense. Academic and even science. We'll take this little by little in these, 3 to 5, 6 sessions. I'll try to touch all these contexts so that various types of people would get various food. But main central idea would be life to mind and why we should have it. Not because I'm a holy man, therefore you have to buy my things. But because this is what you're seeking, by whatever term you call or apply to. And I, as best as I could do, I will try to touch through all the aspects of human curriculum, including astronomy, astrology. If I can touch those even briefly, I will do it. And we'll have questions whenever necessary. Often, among certain new people, there are people always who, as a reaction, sometimes bring out their negativities. I'm not afraid of that, nor I'm telling you to suppress those. These are reactions minds bring out, especially among new ones. Those who are now coming since a long time, they had that such good times, though. They're done with. I think they tried their best or worst, and I tried my best and worst. Somehow it neutralized. And now with the new ones, some will be positive, some will be negative, some probably will say we don't understand. Whatever the reactions be, my request is, till the retreat finishes, have patience. Those who are new, have patience till the retreat ends. Unless you have come just for one or two sessions, which I do not discourage, but often wish that all were full-timers so that they could understand our working, or at least they could feel something. In one or two sessions, probably, they could not do justice to us by understanding us. However, I'll try my best to work upon your mind and make you work on your minds, which could bring out good and both bad things. Don't be horrified if negativity is bad on certain things, minus points come out. They're bound to come out if they're there. Nobody can put minus points in your mind. So those might come out, and though I will not allow primal therapies, but if they come out, don't suppress them in the sense. You can bring out in the question form or just reflect upon your mind or walk through the desert and think about it. Don't suppress them, but don't make primal therapy. These two extremes I avoid. Not, this is my working method. I avoid two extremes in any way. Primal therapy on one extreme, suppression on another. But in a sober way, in a very nice way, in a very justified manner, you can reflect upon. You talk to others, share with others, question. This is nice way, the most, I would say, decent way. That's my way of working, sattvic. I avoid primal therapy, I avoid suppression. The middle path, to me, is the best. We have been trying since these few years of my working through the retreats in this way. I know if I had allowed much freedom, much freedom, without any restrictions, and allowed primal therapies or any kind of such thing, probably the number would be 1,000 or 10,000. But that's not my working. I can't help it. I often feel the world is open for us to do whatever we want to do. Why should we do all the things supposing at this place? There are various places, millions of places on earth. You could do millions of things. So we only do things, or allow to do things, which I feel could help you bring out some things in you. Good and bad, minus one. Share with others. Reflect upon. Walk alone, talk. Meditate. Question. Don't suppress. But don't be boundless into screaming shrieks and dancings. Well, I'm saying how I work. Some others may be right in their own way. But I feel there's thumbs. The shrieks, the screams, falling down, jumping up and down and just giggling out and kind of, all those kinds of crazy things. And perhaps that does good to them, I understand. Probably that's a shower for them. But I feel that's a wastage of energy. Energy conserved and used is the best way to use. Energy dissipated and then falling crestfallen like and depressed and then weeping, screaming, nervous breakdown and calling it primal therapy. I don't subscribe to that. However, everybody is liberty to follow one's ways. I'm following the middle path. avoiding extremes, not condemning man too much, nor pampering. I don't do these either. Neither I condemn my disciples, nor I pamper them. But wherever the critical view is necessary, I do. That's my duty. If I could not be critical about my disciples, or they about me, then probably we are not honestly seeing ourselves. Therefore, though I do avoid condemning too much, or even pampering too much, those who want much attention to me, I just tease them, actually. And those who want to be very meek, separate like a stone, lying down in the name of humility, doing nothing, I really do disturb them. They often probably would hate me, but I don't mind. Well, my middle path I've expressed, I couldn't say much of it.

subject matter we have announced already. Life divine. In context of social, cultural, national, economical, aesthetic, political, ecologically, and so on. Now, I touch this topic throughout, not so traditionally, so that we take it more practically rather than as a belief. Now, this is not a new word though, as we understand that, especially in these last about three decades, this phrase has been used often by well-meaning many people and institutions. I'm not trying to differentiate myself either, except that probably we sometimes mean that life divine, something is otherworldly, something which will be, something which could have been. I'm taking more in the sense that is always with us, has been with us. It's another matter we have not taken it. And in the meanwhile, how we have found many of our interests in varied fields and made our new evaluations, often in the name of modernity or new age and so on. Now these are all well-meaning, but probably if we understand what life divine is, we would say that's the most natural, easy life. Now easy I don't mean complacent or lazy. By easy I mean very natural flowing into joy, fulfillment, satisfaction, and so on. Certainly we cannot avoid the word God from it. Nor if you could avoid the word God, that you could avoid any other thing like spirit. Let's see what life divine means actually. In the most popular definition, one would say living the life for God or for divine would be life divine. Now that's a belief. But when we begin to apply to our life's vicissitudes and many branches, often not only we forget about it, but often we find it impractical or difficult, and therefore we leave it. But probably if we understand life divine terminology in a bigger context, or in the truest context, we might find it easy and worth having it for the sake of at least satisfaction of life, if not for anything better than that. At least the fulfillment of life. Life as we understand normally, we generally say biological. According to spirituality, there's just one facet, the vital, the biological aspect of life. That's just the one region or one angle or one branch of life, probably very necessary one. But life as a whole, as it implies, a living process. Living process in the sense of living and not dead or sleeping. Living in the sense that's joyful, awakened, worth enjoying, worth having it. Life or living where you feel you're a living entity or conscious entity would be life divine. The most simplest definition to be. That something you live and live, really live, you're conscious, you're aware, you're awakened, you know what you're doing, you know where you will go, you know where you had been, you know what's your goal, you know what's the mysteries and everything including, will be implied in one word, living the life, where you feel you're living. Where there's no depressions, there are no distractions, dejections, or
disappointed means we are no failures, where you feel life sometimes is so morbid, dead or not. No, that's not life. That we have avoid. Though living life for God and divine is totally true, but that's often orthodoxy or religion or a belief, which is not wrong though, but often when the belief or the dogma or the institution or the belief in the sense as we have been believing traditionally often loses fresh waters, then we go on repeating simply even the well-meaning and even if it is correct. Therefore, one of the definitions or one of the needs, one of the requirements of the prophets and the great sages who come on earth, one of the requirements is, and the very foremost one probably, is to reawaken, remind you that something, make a water freshly flow, not giving a new truth to them. Often when we say we heard these things or we have read these things and we brush it off as therefore not needed, is often a fallacy. On the contrary, the same truth will come again and again to us through others till we make every time these waters freshen so much that we begin to see its meaning for the first time. Even though it's not new, but it will be new for you the day you awaken. The day you become divine, when your life really approaches, or you approach life divinely, you'll exactly see, you're seeing this meaning for the first time, though you might have heard 1,000,000 times. From this angle, I'll touch this subject throughout, not to give you something new, but something to awaken, to remind ourselves, as if we are now hearing for the first time. I'm not claiming to be the first time, but this is one of my duties, to give you fresh waters. It's up to you to take it, or again make it stagnant, or make it again kind of dirty or not, that's up to you. We'll bring fresh waters, we have liberty to pollute it, but again water flows freshly again. There's no end that water becomes muddy or bad that can never be refreshed. Not by chemicals necessarily, but refreshed from its own new source, from the source of the water. That will be life divine from its newest or rather its real source. Let's go one step forward. Not only biological life, not only mental, psychological life, not only physical life. These are three regions as we all know. The physical, the biological, which creates emotions or vitality, and psychological. These three regions of the mind are body and vital. We often have seen, we revolve around these on and on, with agreements, disagreements, interpersonal relationships, and our dealings, living the life as we do, in its utmost good motive way. But we see that life is not satisfying. Life as such, as if it's not satisfying, to me is contradiction. Life is a living process of joy, eternal, perennial, continuous joy. If it fails to give us that, we cannot blame the life. Life is not a kind of commodity outside you living to be blamed. It's an idea with you, and it's a process with you. Naturally, if you're not making your own life a living, continuous process of perennial joy, you're not living. Would be the most popular definition, or rather very common definition. If we could make our life worth living, satisfying, joyful, I would call it life divine. To give us a very, very simple meaning, though we will explore more and more. Often, when we get stuck up with economical life, social life, cultural life, human life, and so on, we often get stuck up with one aspect of life. I've never denied any one aspect of life, nor I would, except that no one aspect of life is the fullest view of life. If we understand this is very easy, that when you take your life homogeneously, with all its economic aspects, cultural, social, human, psychological, biological, group, institutional, family, national, international, universal, to that extent and acme we reach, you are living the life in full. But
even then probably it is only on the paper. We really miss one main point. With all the processes, with all the systems, with all the different angles of life, and getting in homogeneous way, even we take all parts of the life, even then life may be still dissatisfying for the very simple one reason. That all these aspects, all these angles of life lead to what? We understand or catch the central idea that all these aspects, money for what? Biology for what? Thinking for what? Interpersonal relations for what? Any dealing, social, neighborly, national feelings for what? If we could answer this question to ourselves, we'll get the clue. You'll see the very simple thing to solve the whole life. I could have easily brushed it off in one sentence, live the life of God. And that's perfectly true, but that has become so traditionally billions of times repeated that often it has lost its, as if lost its meaning. It has become as if morbid, noble, fresh idea. Therefore, many thinkers come in modern age, give a different terminology altogether. They call it awareness, whatever. But as such, we live on a certain scale as we are today, in the modern context. Living wherever it's Tucson, New York, Delhi, Pune, or any Hopi town, village, or any Indian village, or Mexico, or China, or any other country, or any other tribal Africa, and things like that. There's one thing is common, we have been using this word, is life. Living. Living is synonymous of awakening, awakening the soul. That what we do, in whichever aspect we do, one thing is most common throughout, that you are the seer, that you are the witness, that you are the doer. If you are the doer, the witness, and the seer, you are the enjoyer. It is you who are living the life. It is you who have to be you. In this sense, let's not go too much philosophical in the word divine for the present. I'll touch it actually tomorrow evening again. Let's take the very common sense of life and try to analyze, reflect, and go on by threadbare without rejecting anything of the life. Okay? I'm trying to be down to earth. The threadbare, take the life as it is, as your mind is, as your biology is, as your physical contours are, whatever your likes and dislikes are, whatever your beliefs are, non-beliefs. Don't talk of renunciation, don't talk of non-identification, except don't get stuck up either. Because I feel when you get stuck up one or two things, you are announcing other things. Let's say if you're too much greedy of money, supposing, you're not announcing anything, but you are announcing some other things will suffer in your life. Will suffer. Let's say if you're taking your biological needs the uppermost in your life, you'll see other things, other facets of your life will tumble down, they'll degenerate. If you are too much of a thinker, as a dry thinker, intellectualist only, a rational being, you'll see many other things renounced from your life. They'll be imbalanced. In other words, we become lopsided in such a way that life becomes so one-sided, fails to give you joy. Because not totality. If you could live the life totality right from top to bottom being matter to spirit, if you could be so awakened, if you could feel that life is worth living, there's a design in this divine play. That there is a kind of goal in this football game. If you're aware of that, then all the component parts of the game will tend towards the goal only. Whether it's a fielder in the middle or on the arena or on the boundaries or throwing the ball or receiving the ball or whatever. Whichever player and whichever side you're occupying in this whole football game, your whole movements, your actions, your throw, your thought, your driving of thought, your intention, your cooperation with your colleagues will tend towards how to reach the ball and the goal. If you don't miss this point in life,
life is worth living and will be very enjoyable life. Once you miss the goal, as we do miss often, whatever we do often comes back to us as dissatisfaction, frustration, disappointments, with few happinesses in between, dejections and so on. The trouble is not with the world. Trouble is not with activity or the movements or the play or the work or the relationships. I often find no trouble in these things, except if we don't know where we are driving at these things. Life divine is simply when you know why you are living. In one very short sentence, if you know why you are living a divine life. Now let's go on by kind of analyzing this factor. What could be the goal? Money cannot be the goal because one-sided, one aspect. Any relationship is one-sided, cannot be the goal. Reaching moon cannot be the goal of life, that's only one planet, one side of the life. Thinking is just one side of the life, cannot be the goal. Only doing Hatha Yoga cannot be the goal of life. Only computer is not the goal of life. Only cooking in the kitchen is not the goal of life. These are different aspects. And probably so many other things like that. When you get together all these things and apply to you, the seer, the witness, the observer, the enjoyer, the you, the important you, and taking all aspects into consideration in totality will make your nervous system open up. Life divine is nothing else but the free flow of consciousness in your nerves. I'm trying to give you different meanings. The free flow of consciousness throughout your nervous system, where there are no obstructions and blocks and resistances. When your consciousness can freely, from the top of brain to the toes, can freely move as if you are there, as if you have no blocks, you have no resistances. You're not trying to catch it, you're not trying to suppress it, you're not trying to even make it flood out of the banks like primal therapy I was talking about. Primal therapy I don't condemn, but at the same time I call it wastage of energy, because it's something like water flow breaking the banks of the river and just overflowing somewhere else. And separation is also not good either, that won't work either. There's a middle way where you could channelize your energy, channelize your consciousness and make it flow through the nervous system in such a way that goes on awakening, as if you are going washing and cleaning in such a way that when that kundalini or the energy or the consciousness reaches your brain computer, that begins to activate all the centers of your brain, will be life divine. Whether you do by yoga or meditation, introspection, sharing, question and answer, walking alone in the desert or mountains, it's material. But when you take all the aspects integrally, homogeneously, and make a goal out of it, will be life divine. It could be termed live the life of God. That's easy for those for whom God is the anchor, for whom God is number one. That's easy for them to accept that way. But those who don't want to bother about this God, there are people who just don't want to listen about God. I mean, they're so busy with themselves, they have hardly any time to remember God. And I can sympathize with them, not only because God is not necessary for them, but also because they are so occupied with themselves, they don't know what they are doing. They are unconscious beings. When you are unconscious of what the whole life is, you are living the life we call mundane. That's all. That's the whole difference. Unconscious life is material life. Conscious life is divine. What you are doing is a material that expresses very well both ways. In one it's dissatisfying, in another it's satisfying. I've seen all the talents, abilities, expressions, music, writing, painting, art, business, cooking, oratory, cleaning, walking, living, arranging the house, rooms, gardening, decoration, carpentry, etc. All expressed very well in the fullest satisfaction way once your conscious being is a divine being. Life divine can be summed up also in some other way. Where we are the instruments spontaneously open, allowing the cosmic energy and consciousness to go through us, work through us, that we move, act, eat,
walk, speak spontaneously in such a way that cosmic flow, fresh water through us, do not get obstructed in any of the blocks in us, would be life divine. That will be joyful living. We'll go on opening these points in such a way that at least all of us, to some extent, varied degree, feel awakening in us. Call it Kundalini, nothing wrong with this terminology. I'm trying to make it non-traditional, not because tradition is wrong, but because it has sometimes lost its effect. That's all. Truth is the same. We'll go on giving you this. In context of social life, for example, often we have seen social life well-meaning, psychologists, psychiatrists, counselors, well-meaning, social connections, relationship understandings, mother and son, brother and sister, lover and beloved, and so on, friend and friend. We often love, hate, come to disagreements, divorce, love again, and so on. Go on repeating these things. Often the social aspect becomes enigma in the end, that we need a psychiatrist and psychologist, of course. And even then, it remains enigmatic, remains unsolved problems, only because we're trying to solve in one aspect only. When you go to a doctor, a sexologist, a kind of such other factors, they'll try to solve the biological imbalances. Again, often it works for some time, again, same thing. Likewise, when we go to a physical therapist of any kind, they solve problem for some days, you'll see, feeling good about it, very nice, pay fees. After some days, weeks or few months, again you'll say, we come back to the same ruts. In short, we are not taking the life in homogeneous totality such a way that physical, emotions and thoughts, combining again for some goal, the life remains frustration, disappointment, at least dissatisfying, or at least not satisfying all the time. This being the case, we would say life divine is the only answer to the ills of life, which teaches you how to live. Spirituality is an art of living. If the spirituality was otherworldly, abstract, heavenly only and not of this earth, has no meaning to be preached even. Spirituality simply means to make you conscious of the spirit or of you, or of the God within you, of the light within you. Whatever name you apply is a material. When you begin to awaken, your physical body, nervous system with you, down to earth, make your nervous system fully healthy. That'll make you man. Pride is the corrupted expression, side effect, byproduct of awakening within the nerves. When a consciousness and energy does not flow freely through your nerves, and often you want to hit upon the idea that I'm great, it expresses as pride. So pride is simply a kind of well which has been choked up. You can't proceed further. You can't let yourself down. The only outlet, which is not an outlet, is a block, remains to be proud. Pride is the degeneration of greatness. Take any of the factor like that. When your energy consciousness begins to flow through your nerves, this is blocked by a certain selfish desire. You are stuck up there, chokes the energy and consciousness there. Doesn't allow the freedom of flow of not only feelings and thoughts, but the energy and consciousness itself. Apply any word like that, you will see it just chokes or blocks or resists. Let's say ego trip, as we call it, prestige mongering, fanciful thinking, false imaginations, sense gratifications, trying to impress upon others by something which I want to be but I am not, and so on. You'll often see that once these thoughts come, they block the flow of the energy and consciousness in your nervous system. Thereby, actually what they do? They block your living process.
Once your living process is blocked, you are called, or we are called, a mortal being. Mortal being is one who is blocked and choked and resisted in some way, sometimes in body complex. An immortal being is one whose energy and consciousness freely flows through all the nerves God has given you within your body complex. Down to earth, if you open and clean all your nerves within you, nerves are your communications. This total machinery within our body-mind complex has many wires and many, many computers, many kind of transistors, many kind of chips, and many kinds of recorded history and data encyclopedias, so much that you'll often wonder, and some of you do wonder when through meditation or by some other phenomena, things begin to open up in you through dreams. You're often bewildered sometimes. You're often amazed. These things I never thought about how they happen. They do happen. They are within your transistors. They are within your computers. They are within your body complex. If you begin to open these nervous systems simply. By man-making education, I mean just opening up nerves. Not just thinking. That's one branch, only making brain prolonged 2 inches higher. That's not a physiologically elongating your skull. It's a something consciousness. It's a kind of nervous system which has to do with from tip to toe. Through, I'm not talking about massage or rolfing or those things help though. I'm not talking about these counseling only. Those are part help too. But by all processes, food, running, jogging, meditation, prayer, yoga, rolfing, self-reflection, sharing, going to the riverside alone, walking, desert, mountains, book reading, music, whatever. Through all the processes, wherever your nerves are opening more and more, they are becoming a man. I couldn't be more precise. Often you have seen your blocks, resistance and negativities come and block you. Everything. What do they block actually? You say my mind is garbage, mind is muddy, but that's one way of expressing. Actually what is happening is a process, in the living process. It's choking your nerves. Once your nerves are being choked, not only the physical diseases crop up, but before that psychological choking happens. Apply any one vice, sin, wrong, weakness, block or resistance, you will see that it starts first choking your nervous system. Thereby, you are degenerating the process of living. I am for living life perfectly, nicely, joyfully, satisfying. I am for it. If ever I renounced, as some people do renounce, it's only because find out this fullness of life. I couldn't be more nakedly exposed. If I ever renounced only to understand really what life is, not because I didn't want the life. You can catch me on these points. I wanted to understand this whole life, book of life, what life is, like a scientist, not like a biologist or a zoologist or the botanist only. I feel all those are branches of knowledge only, including astronomy, astrology, philosophy, and so on.

kidney, what you call stones, blood cancers, bone cancers. I'm sorry to say these bad words. I don't want to hear them. But also I mean that they really come out from the mind, as you all know. And when they come out of mind, what do we mean actually in the popular language? Some blocks, resistances, negativities, nothing else. If you can avoid these blocks and resistance, like we give an example of the flute, that before the flute comes to the lips to be played, it comes out from certain bamboos in a jungle. We go and cut it, then make it pieces, then run through that one iron rod to make it all hollow and clean, then make holes in it, then bake it on the fire. Then only we play it. That's clean. Then plays a flute, enchanting music. I assure you, we are musical instruments in one way. We are all flutes in one way of the Lord. We have forgotten it. But Lord, it does not play. It's not that he's not a musician. But it's just a rotten flute. I mean, it just doesn't play. Then you play it, give it a little blow, it just blocks somewhere, it just pusses out somewhere and fuses. It doesn't sing. Some have 2 holes, some have 3 holes, some have 1 hole, 1.5 hole, some 3.5 hole, 5 holes. Whose 7 holes are all open? 7 notes and 1 in the head. You can't play the flute with 2 holes. It just fuses the blow and kind of wind out, and just you keep it down in the closet. In one way, we're music instruments. It has to be hollow and porous in us, in such a way that God breathed through us. It should go through all your pores of the body and nostrils and ears and nervous system in such a way that it communicates very openly. This, in other words, the sage is called egolessness. But I'm trying to avoid those well-meaning words only because those may not ring the bell again, because we heard so many times, we might be tired of egolessness also. Let's say, if you would play a flute, and the flute would have its own desires, imagine. What would you play? Just say. You understand the shamelessness of our actions. This is another meaning in Christian world we call purity of heart. Purity of heart doesn't mean just to purify the heart, but in wake of it, we purify the whole nervous system. According to yoga therapy, heart is a pumping station, motor nerves and sensory nerves, they are controlled by the brain and the heart. For what? For running the whole life impulse through the whole body complex. What would be the reservoir for, with the heart or brain computer? What's the purpose of these things? That the whole world, our body complex, mind and vitality, this whole should be regenerated, should be refreshed, should be given life unto, so that the God who has breathed the life through us would again freely flow again that way and become godly. That's called life divine. This is not impossible, except that the resistance and the blocks which we have are the very things which are making us undivine, mundane, and whatever we call material. It's not the life itself material. It's not the actions you do are mundane, but they're dissatisfying and thereby proving that there's something wrong somewhere. Why not the actions and life as such we live is joyful perennially all the time, at all costs, at all places? If this, I'm not saying smoking is sin or drinking is sin or this is virtue, that's up to you to decide for you what is sin or virtue about you. I will never decide for all together, these are sins for all, these are virtues for all. But whatever suits you to open up your nerves and makes you man. I'm not using the man word as humankind, but man in the sense of awakened person. As an awakened soul, that is one I'll call Purusha, according to the Vedas. Purusha has been translated as man. Not that man who has only mind,
but awakened the soul, Purusha. That man-making education is nothing else but clearing and opening up all the nerves so that the breath of God could move freely through us. So the fresh waters of the Ganges could flow through our nervous system freely from top to toe, so that our consciousness, we can just tap and it will go on giving answers to us. So that our computer, which is already supplied to us in the brain, we are not going to develop it. We are developing the machinery. Computer is already there in the brain. It's choked up. Many places choked up. Simply, when you begin to think, it hovers around, gives answer once, 10 times, no. 1 out of 10 times, 1 out of 20 times, you get a right answer. Whenever you are in a proper balance, when you are proper awakening. Real education does not come to us from outside, not as a subject matter, not as a secular subject, but true awakening, true education, true man-making process happens through your living process. The more you open up yourselves, the more you clean your nerves, the more the heart and the brain computer and the heart reservoir begin to function very healthy, not only as a physical limbs, but as more astrally, more yogically. That is, there are subtler movements in our body fabrics. Not only thoughts are psychological, but beyond that also we call yogic also, oja. There's a shakti, there's an energy, which is subtler than thoughts even, which we call sometimes shakti too, but more yogically is a different kind of word, is applied antariksha. You need not remember the wording though. It's called antariksha. Something which is beyond thoughts, beyond your prana, beyond the vital forces of the movements of body complex. It's a certain very subtle source of living, source of life. When you touch that, you'll begin to see that your nerves will just open up rightly. And often, many yogis, when they did this, often heard the music. Music of flute, or some other kind of sounds in such a way, astrally, divinely projected, as if that it begins to come from you. This when self-education starts in you. You'll grieve over nothing, you'll be sad over nothing, you'll lose nothing. You won't be frustrated, you won't miss something, you won't be dissatisfied, you won't be excited about anything either. All those derangements or imbalances or the vestiges or the extras, superfluous things, will be modified to the very proper balancing of life. By proper balancing, I do not mean any social code. Actually, all the social codes or human behavior patterns will be guided by your own consciousness. That's life divine, where you feel free. Freedom is not violation of laws. Is a transcending laws. Again I repeat it. Freedom which transcends laws, not violates laws. Violation of laws is called lawlessness. Bound by the laws is called discipline. Transcending the laws is called freedom. True salvation. Life divine does lead to that, where your all movement forces, your actions, your thinking, your speech, your feelings are guided by your inner awakening, of inner purified nervous system, that they will guide you what to do and what not to do. There will be no social codes in the life divine. There will be no laws written.

Water, they can destroy the whole planet. Lies give the water to the plant. That's true, but how much? When? Which soil? Which manure? You have to critically see the needs of each plant. Let's say we are all plants in one way. First we said we are all musical instruments. Now, let's say we are all plants. Whichever you look at the life, it is so. Let's say we are all instruments of God, or we are plants of God, or we just may say we are planets, each one of us. Each one of us is a galaxy. Whichever you may see it, it is so. You can easily prove one body complex as a galaxy. You can prove one body complex as a planet. You can prove one body complex as one just macrocosm or microcosm. You can prove just one body is one atom. Or you can prove that one body is a congregation of atoms. It's the way you look at life. In one way, each one of us is a star. It's one way, each one of us is a solar system. Or put it now the other way of the telescope or the what you call binocular. In other words, again, one galaxy can be just one star from here. You can see just one star. One solar system can look at as one star only. Many galaxies, one universe could look to you through certain very fine seeing as one star only. Again, in one star you can find galaxies. Through one black hole there could be many universes. Again, in universe there are many black holes. You see, this is an enigma to understand in a common language, but it's not an enigma. The truth is, life is such a varied and not complex as people call it. Such a varied and all-embracing and all-encompassing truth that whichever way you look at it is so. So much so that the way you look at it, the life you create, that you only. If you think the world is very bad, all our enemies hostile, verily, wherever you go, you'll meet with your enemies. If you say the world is very friendly, Maitreya, Vasudhaiva Kutumbakam, life is joy. Wherever you go, you radiate joy, you get joy. Life is a beauty. Wherever you go, you see the beauty everywhere. If you say the world is just Holocaust, wherever you go, you'll fear about Third World War coming. Whichever way you look at life will present to you that way. It's because it's capable. Therefore, the very nice question arises, why do we look at life so differently? Only because we have different blocks in us. Let's say, assuming that all of us could clear, purify all the nerves within all of us, you will see we won't look at the life differently. We look what? Let's say, assuming all of us, all the 72,000 nerves or whatever the number be, all nervous system is all clean and pure in us, all of us, in one way. What could we see? You'll see the source of yourself. You just arrived at the source of your life, source of your energy, source of your living. All of us. Bring in one block, two blocks, three, and make a variety. And this is how we have become different people. Because we have different blocks, different resistances, and different choke-ups. Accordingly, our life pattern, life view, has been different to each other. And because to each other life view is different, therefore we mean so many things about life, and therefore we clash. We clash in the life not because life is such, but because our resistances, blocks, and choke-ups are different. Clean yourself and you'll see life pattern will change. Life pattern will change. Till you come to the very right source of the communication I call consciousness or energy. Our nerves are open. Down to earth. Do yoga, clean the nerves. Do breathing exercises, clean it. Think thoughts when you think. Don't be negative, resistant and block the chakras. Just think very purely, very simply, lovingly, positively, and so on. You'll see the nervous system begins to open. Go to sleep with a very positive view. You may wake up, one or two or more nerves opened up. Read a book from that angle. Few nerves will open. Hear the music chanting, few nerves will open. Whenever you meet a certain person, you are jealous with.

which is very common disease today, is an epidemic, jealousy. And you see, again, the nervous system chokes up. Look, now I see you, I'm okay now. After seeing you, I'm okay. I said, what was wrong before it? Nothing. Nothing what? Something must have been there which made you jealous, which made you negative, which made you untruthful, made you selfish, which made you life not worth living, or made you so-so. You'll see that nervous system it will come to. How to clear this nervous system, we'll go into detail slowly. Not only through yoga, or thinking, or music, or book reading, or association, or visiting people, and so on, but also the very fact that you are the doer, enjoyer, life liver of this nervous system called life. You have a capacity to clear it when you wish, right away, instantly. It's difficult to believe this, that the very nervous system, communication system in you, with the brain computer and heart reservoir, you have a potency to clear it instantly, if you wish to. If you don't hang on, that's the main point. What can I do? I have hang-ups. It's not the question. It's a statement of facts. What can I do? I have hang-ups. It's not a question. You're just saying it is so. When you say it's a statement of facts that you have hang-ups, you are maintaining it. Your question is, I shouldn't have, or how to not have these. Who will decide it? To change the statement of facts or to change the facts, who will decide it? You will decide it again. When you decide, you'll give up hang-ups, choke-ups and blocks. And you'll see automatically, without any doing any process or techniques even, you'll see your energy and consciousness will begin to flow in your nervous system. And it will try to reach the source up top. Fortunately or unfortunately, we may be kind of bewildered by this fact. The head is up and feet are down. But very few people know the head is the roots, trees, legs are the branches. If our body is a tree, our roots are in the heaven, in the sky, in the head. What happens actually is this, that the trees receive the nourishment from the earth through the roots. We also receive the nourishment from the roots, but roots are at the top head. It receives from the cosmos touched, not from the feet alone. Feet actually show the points of pressure and reflexology. But actually our roots are in the brain, which is connected with the cosmos or the heavens in such a way that it gets nourishment. When you get choked up, resistant and blocked, they're blocking the flow into you of the cosmic energy. For the paltry money energy, name fame energy, relationship energy, and selfishness energy, and so on. We block the flow of the cosmic energy into pores into our brain, you'll be surprised, it does pour, it goes through you. For the paltry shame and name. That is called attachment. We often use these words so commonly. Often we kind of got used to it even. That okay, attachment is false, so therefore we should have attachment. I mean, we get complacent about this. But we don't know what it means actually. It blocks it. Blocks the flow of energy and consciousness in you. You become kind of morbid person. You become depressed person, or you become kind of failure person. Or you feel dissatisfied only because you're caught up into these affairs. These are hang-ups. Unless you give hang-ups, you're not going to live the life. Unless you give up the resistances and negativity, you're not going to enjoy the life. You can verily now understand this point. By life divine, we mean where there are no hang-ups. There are no blocks or resistances. Where the communication flows freely through your nervous system. And you feel awakened. Where laws you make for your own self. That nobody dictates you anything. Where you feel free. Where nobody interferes. Where nobody imposes upon. Where nobody claims and expects and puts the games of mind such a way to block your own progress. I cannot be more precise.
These hang-ups make you claim upon others, make expect upon others, and make try to make them do as you want them to in such a way that your own progress gets blocked up. Hang-ups are not just for one's own self. They also affect those whom you are attached to, or they are attached to you. They work on those also who are aligned with and identified, and they choke up your progress. In such a way, collectively it has become that we all become blind and ignorant in such a way that we are bound. In interpersonal relationships, we are bound, therefore. We claim upon each other and join each other in such a way, and hang-ups only. If somebody wants to be free, we catch his wings. In the name of interpersonal relationships, in the name of duty, in the name of social considerations, in the name of prestige, in the name of well-meaning terms in sociology, often then we know there's no answer. Sociology has no answer, philosophies have no answer. Answer is within you, the man. I'm trying to put this source in your brain, that man is a source. We are leaving God outside a little bit time. Man is the source. He's the observer, seer, doer, enjoyer, liver. If that man is choked up, resisted, negative unto expecting and claimant upon, the man is bound. If the source is bound, the nervous system as communication cannot work freely. Thereby we miss the connection with cosmic forces. Once we miss the connection with cosmic forces, the life divine is lost. That's how we lost it. I always maintain, I don't think Adam and Eve made the sin as probably it is kind of presented. But because they became unconscious, unaware, they denied God. They denied the source. It came to their own mundane values. Once they did it, they lost the heritage. That is a sin. Not the act itself, but because you lost the consciousness, because you're sleeping, because you no more think you're a man. You think that you're a certain social commodity, hurdled and heckled and pushed around in many different forces. That we become often the bondage, or rather the commodity of bondage, tossed around by the various pulls and pushes around us. We become as if uncontrolled commodity. This has often happened. Then we begin to try to find out the solutions through sociology, through some cultures, through some philosophy, through some any kind of sharing, get-together. Perhaps that's well-meaning. There's nothing wrong in that. But solution does not lie there. Solution again comes back to your own man, Purusha. Purusha within you. If you do care for that, that's life to me. You'll have no reason to keep hang-ups, resistances, blocks, which eventually produce diseases anyway. Law is super-perfect, that we cannot violate and also same time enjoy a healthy life. Alone on the physical plane, that all the diseases have their roots in the mind. And all the diseases of the mind have the roots in blocks and hang-ups. It's a choking which produces a stinking smell. We have forgotten this. That in the name of duty, in the name of relationships, in the name of possessions, in the name of security, in the name of gratifying rights, freedom to live, often we do the very things which violate the life altogether. And that's how it has become. If there are any problems in the mind, or vital imbalances, or the physical imbalances, or the social imbalances, or any disharmony in any field, is only because we're trying to find a solution to live the life by the very methods which are violating the life. Life is sacred, we have heard hundreds of times, in one sense only. That as God breathed through us, if we take that very allegory even orthodoxically, that if we do not impurify the breath, that's life divine. But if we
misuse, underuse, not use that breath of God through us, then certainly it's becoming polluted. Polluted breath or prana, polluted air, polluted water, life. It must produce, you understand, the violation of life process. That we fight air pollution, water pollution, why? Because it affects our life. Same thing, if we pollute our breath, called prana, then certainly it's going to pollute ourselves in such a way the living process is obstructed. In short, we have to keep prana very purified. That's the breath of God. Now these are the terms we often use in yogic language. That if you pollute the air or water or earth, it's going to react upon your life process. Same way in your body complex, if you pollute your prana and a breath and make it irregular, muddy, stinging, it's bound to produce physical, mental diseases. It could be purified by yoga, it could be purified by meditation, prayer, chanting, everything. But foremost among all these techniques is thing, not violating the techniques, but the foremost thing is you have to come to terms in such a way that you give up hang-ups and resistance and negativities. Without that, consciousness cannot flow in us. Life divine means where our instruments are pure. Where you won't have to think. Where you get the answer by just intuition. Just as if in computer you join certain things and kind of press the button and things you know. Likewise in our body complex, you could easily press the button and know your things. I'm not going to demonstrate many things in the sense, but throughout this retreat, we'll have some glimpses in a way that how things could click in you without you thinking even. That how they could give you a solution without you having not taxed your brain at all. Or how, in spite of taxing your brain and thinking a lot, you didn't get an answer. It's often as an experience we see this. Not that thinking is a defective process, it's a limited process, simply. That when you have the full knowledge within you, a life you want to live and we should live, let us remember one thing. We cannot live, or anyone cannot live at the cost of somebody else. It's the basis of life. You cannot live on the cost of somebody else's life. You have to only live from within you. If you understand this, enigma of life will be over. This has created all those commandments and karma laws and everything. That you cannot live the life at the cost of someone else's life. You can only live from within you. If you can understand this, life will not be an enigma. That everybody can only live from one's own within, not at the cost of somebody else. And this produces many of the statements. Therefore, you cannot expect from others. You cannot claim upon others. You cannot interfere. You cannot impose. Therefore, you have to live and let live. You have to give freedom to others in order to be free. And all those philosophies, laws of karma, action and reaction theories, and even commandments, are all coming from this one yogic statement. You cannot live at the cost of somebody else. You have to live from within you. This will make your nerves open, simply one statement. If you make yourself, I'm using now the downward word, only if you make yourself responsible for yourself. That's most commonly used sentence. But the yogic aphorism is, you cannot live the life at the cost of someone else. You can only live from within you. Stick to that. I assure you all the 72,000 nerves will open in you. You'll have no reason to impose upon others. You'll have no reason to interfere. You'll have no reason to be selfish. You'll have no reason to make others do what you want them to do. There'll be no reason that you dictate terms to others. This is called life divine, where everybody learns to one's own self, without clashing, and all are happy.
That's life divine we are looking forward to. Where there is no morbidity, there is no laziness, there is no complacency. Where there is no dullness, where there is no excitement either, but at the same time there is joy, there is freedom, there is love, there is peace, and there is harmony, and there is living life. Where you could call yourself that you could live as long as you want to live. Not necessarily bodily or not, that's not the term I'm applying. But living in the sense of awakened soul. The way you, in sleep, you are a witness. In sleep also you are awakened. There's a term, it's called yoga nidra. Where in sleep also you are awakened. You see the body sleeping, you are awakened. You don't have to see dreams. You see dreams because you fall asleep. Because you are unconscious. If you are conscious and sleeping, you won't see the dreams. You'll get up fresh. That's called yoga nidra, yogic sleep. That's a term coming out from life to mind, that in that case, all the metabolism of life, of the body, is in your hands. That you can rejuvenate them, you can revitalize them, you can, those cells could be re-nourished and relived in such a way that life is a perennial life. That life divine, if God breathed the breath through our body, naturally that was divine breath. Why is it that's now full of diseases or worries or clashes or kind of enigmas? Only because we're polluted. We make resolutions, movements, revolutions about purifying the air pollution and water pollution and other pollutions. But how many of us make a revolution about purifying our own pollutions? Pollution of the blocks and hang-ups and resistance and negativities and jealousies and selfishness and untruth. How many are concerned about this pollution? And if, in short, I would say, there would have never been air pollution, water pollution, if we had cared for our own, purifying our own pollutions. How many of us, through our nostrils and ears, or at least thoughts and vibrations, we release in the atmosphere which are polluted vibrations? And they will create the polluted atmosphere, vibratory phenomena in such a way that often creates wars. Have we thought about it, that pollution also is starting from you and me? Not just from there. How many of us do not do this way, that we expect others to do some things I like, but I fail to do actually what even I'm expecting? You forgive me what I am. That's okay. But I should forgive also. God, you forgive us because we have also forgiven trespasses of others. If we have forgotten the forgiving the trespasses of others, fine to pray to God, you please forgive us too. This way it starts from within me, the life process. The living process. I want to live life, that's sure. But not in a polluted vibratory phenomenon. This they call a purity of heart. The life divine cannot be based on anything else but on a pure foundation. Where all the nervous system is freely flowing the rivers. Your consciousness, you're rushing, vibrating into you. Where death and life are no enigmas to you. That's the very ignorant view of life, death and birth. Those are just entrance and exit. The birth and death are not enigmas, they are not problems. They are just a natural process of revitalizing the life. If we understand this, the life and death would be a very natural entrance and exit to the extent we just accept it naturally. You don't feel unhappy about or happy about these matters. It's a process. The life rejuvenates itself through birth and death. Each time. It could be joy, both ways. Not only as a birth, but as a death too. Because you are going to be rejuvenated, reliving, unless you don't believe in reincarnation, that apart. Or, put it another way, if you don't want this even entrance and exit, like birth and death,
life has its own way of living without going through birth and death also, as a perennial, abiding, immortal something. You could live life continuously without breaking with the punctuations of birth and death. But that's the process very far away. In the meantime, as human beings, as we are today in the modern world, I would say man-making awakening is the only thing we should care for. Through our nervous system, clean it. Through yoga chanting, meditation works, karma yoga, study, communication, sharing with each other, not get blocked up and choked up or identified with one or two things in your life. You never know. Sometimes certain blocks we are unconscious even. Therefore God created gurus and masters. So that he should tell you, or she could tell you, okay, these are your blocks, work upon it, clean it. If you're not able to see, if you say, I didn't know, I don't know, somebody who knows can tell you, okay, these are your blocks. Okay, he's your doctor, now he will tell you what is wrong with you. But you have to do it. No, I don't want to correct my garbage. Bless me, Lord, put the silken cloth and bed sheet over it, and make it look very nice, life divine. That's bed sheet divine. It's not life divine. Underneath, it's not life, is just thinking, it's quality. It's divine bedsheet. Divine cover up. Give me the rights that you gave to my husband or wife. How can you both get same if you're not both the same either? Your blocks and hangs ups are different. Husband is different, wife is different, brother and brother are different. In that way, your blocks are different. You had to work up on your different blocks. How can you claim the sameness? There's a realism of the practicality. Practically does not mean what you like to do. But there's a realism into everything. Yathartavada. Samadrishtena natu samavartena. Try to look through only one source, one goal of life, one football game goal. Things, all movements should go. Try to intend towards the goal. If you do that, you cannot claim and be jealous and negative about anything. You won't need blocks and hangers. If you do, you can't carry the ball to the goal. You just drop there. When you got caught up, you're just there. Ball just goes out of your hands. You lived life for some time though, but never in a perennial flow of joy. If you understand this, your man-making process starts from within you. This life demands economic, money is a problem, security is a problem, our health is a problem, our name and fame is a problem, our job is a problem, our business is a problem. These are just surface excuses. Under all circumstances, if you could live a joyful life, can only be lived from within you. If you stick on this point, that your pure life, your pure joy has to be lived from within you. You are the source. You solve the enigma. Then you don't have to caricature many other aspects of life. They'll automatically flow towards it. We've tried it and done it. That if you make yourself source and the giver and the taker and the actor and the enjoyer, the responsible purusha, the man, take the responsibility. Not be only a religious person. Because even religious persons do get depressed, sad, or unhappy too. So-called good people often suffer too. What to say of those who are not good, hardly? Naturally, only to be good, only to be social, only to be a human being, only to be a cultural being, or only to be a kind of aesthetic person, civilized person, solve no problems. How many civilized persons or nations today are happy and have solved problems? We should look at ourselves, not be ashamed of these things. How many civilized nations and civilized persons have been happy persons? On the contrary, often it is said that now we have civilized diseases, which the primitives didn't have. I'm not pessimist about civilization. The question is, does it solve the problems? Meaning, does that outlook change the problems, or solve the problem? It doesn't. It replaces them.
is a man making from within. Will give you a living fresh water supply. And I'm for it. I'm not telling you to renounce life, I'm just telling you what blocks your life, just renounce those blocks. I'm not talking about renunciation of life and joy. How to get it? You'd clean the resistances and blocks. All the techniques, process, yoga, meditation, chanting, book reading, kundalini yoga, or whatever other maybe many techniques in the world, Zen, are simply this: how to make your communicative nervous system flow freely. And that is within you. You will see galaxies, stars, light, many of those heavenly phenomena you call white holes, black holes, stellars and quarks and flashes and many things which in the heaven we heard about nowadays in modern physics are taking place within you. But we're not able to see. Normal life, we see it's taking place there. If you believe my words, I'm plainly telling you, all those things are taking place within us. How will you take it? It's not a thinking process I'm talking about. Once you open up your nerves and purify them, you'll see what I'm saying. That all those heavenly phenomena are taking place within you. It's hard to believe. That you're so big, you're so great, that your consciousness or your existence is expanded to that extent, infinity, in such a way that you will see everything is taking place within you. If you believe my words, that the consciousness and your personality, not personality in the individual sense, but in existence sense, is so expansive, it's so infinite, that you will see, not believe, you will see that everything is taking place within you. This only you will see when your nervous system is ultimately purified, very, very completely purified. That everything is taking place within you as a Purusha, as a soul, as a spirit. This horizon opens up as soon as from your brain, this root of your being, you join the cosmic with the cosmic forces. You begin to see the cosmic consciousness begins to flow through you, and you see everything is happening within you. Please believe it if you can. What to say? You cannot do many things in your simple little life. Where you could be the absolute lord of the universe. That you're simply even not doing, able to do in few little things in your life. All this healing process, occultism, came from what? By knowing all those bigger laws, great laws. How the universe complex works. Some of them knew some things. They became healers. Some became occultists. Just few pebbles on the seashore they collected, more than you only and me. And they could do those phenomena which are magic and miracles to us. But those are only few pebbles collected on the seashore.

It's just the sameness appears. Many. That's the full view of consciousness when all your nerves get purified and opened up. But that's very high probability thing for you and me. But in the very limited life pattern we have now, I'm trying to touch that point only. Begin to do it. See that your blocks and resistances are cleared off. By your will, by your meditation, by your yoga techniques, by prayers, by well-meaning intentions. That's very important. By well-meaning intentions. Often Lord sees the intentions, not so much what we do. There are quite a number of my disciples in the headquarters. They do very nice big things. Intention is disrupted. Doesn't work simply. Lord doesn't come to those who do great things necessarily. Lord comes to those who are having intentions rightly. It's your intention which works. Purify your intention. Well-meaning intention. Don't be dishonest to yourself. That's all. Have your intention very pure, very clean. That means don't be dishonest unto yourself, and you will see it will happen very wonderfully. The nervous system will begin to open. The Lord will come to you. Not only His kingdom come. What is His kingdom? Thy will be done, thy kingdom come. Meaning what? Thy kingdom where we are instrument, where we are divine instrument, where the life flows through us in a very free way. Where we do not shut our cage back because the freedom could be dangerous. Where we do not go on complaining and grumbling while the cage is closed. And when somebody opens it, and we say we feel dangerous outside and insecure in the freedom too. There's an attachment, blocks of the life mundane. Mundane life is a limited living force. Life divine is unlimited. Your consciousness just joins with the cosmos through your head. Seemingly 6 feet body can be billions of light years long in consciousness. That you live where your consciousness aura is expanding, not only one body moving. Therefore, the realized souls and prophets, we don't take them as 1 6-foot person only. Because their consciousness touches the infinity so much, they are pervading. We say, Lord, thou art worshipful. Not their 6-foot body only, but this aura, its consciousness expanding infinity, is worthy to be allowed. Often those who have read the Gita, for example, Arjuna's disciple believed Krishna was great, but he didn't know how much great. And Krishna taught him many things, preached him. Arjuna believed certain things, did, and certain things he didn't. Sometimes he thought he was his uncle, Krishna was his uncle. Sometimes he thought Krishna was his friend. Sometimes he thought Krishna is just another guy like me, and I know better than him. Sometimes like that even. Certain things Krishna couldn't do, he believed, and so on. Or Krishna looks like him, you know, having darker body even than Arjuna. If Krishna knew the flute, Arjuna knew the bow and aura and the arrow and bow too much. In other words, you couldn't see Krishna's greatness till Krishna got expanded into a universal form in such a way. Those who read the Gita might understand this. That when Krishna showed him the universal force, Arjuna couldn't think. He just bowed down like a mouse. Then Lord, thy will be done, thy kingdom come. Now tell me, what should I do? Meaning he had no words. He had no thinking process any. It's a matter of expanding. The life is not what you think, only 6 feet, this body. We often are identified with the body so much. But that's it. That's me. And that what about me, 6 feet, is a corruption of life. Our life is to the extent where your consciousness expands. If it expands to the national boundaries or village boundary or home boundary, your life is limited there. Your life is limited in the family process. It's just that. You're kind of
obstructed. If you think you are a national being or a social being or a human being or a provincial being, your boundaries are only there. When you see yourself universal, no boundaries. So consciousness grows to infinity. That is called enlightenment, ultimately. And that is capacity within you. Only there are blocks and hang-ups, that's all. Don't think the covenant life we are thinking, at least I am thinking, is not just to create a model society. Those are not my wordings. Just to create something where they could live for divine, life divine, that's all. Not just a good paths and roads made, labels and notes and discipline and rules, and budget nicely, credit side more than debit side. And God looks after very nicely, thou art given by bread and water. We are thankful to you, Lord. I can never thank Lord just for bread and water. He's bound to give us when He created us. Why should we thank Him for food and drink? It may be nice human courtesy. But there's some much more than that we will be thankful to God for. Just not for bread and water. Something else is there. Food and water is just an instinctive creation and necessity God has already done. Even if you give thanks to Lord for food and drink, that doesn't count with Him much as I know it. I may be wrong though. Do you think you do kind of thank God for bread and butter and then it's done? And that's religious. Something much more than that. What is the thing we should be thankful for? Thankful for Him. Okay, let's produce, rather increase the kind of increase the idea. Let's say, let's be thankful to Lord for the life He gave us. Okay. Even though that's not enough either. Lord, we're thankful to You gave us life. But when I say this, I think this. To me, it is a very ignorant point because I see God as my source. He created me out of Him. Who should thank whom? Then what's the next step? Probably the last one. Is not my then foremost duty to find my source and realize it? Will not that be the highest thanks? What if we are separate from God and giving thanks for bread and water and medicine? And I still keep myself separate from God? It doesn't do anything. To me, at least not. I may be wrong. On the contrary, God will say, okay, take this glass of water and dish of food, okay. Nothing to do with me, are you fine? Are we going to be satisfied with thanks of the food and drink only? But what if we maintain that union, the yoga with God? Will not include all the thanks in it? If you are one with the Lord and find out your source, are not all the thanks of the life and the food and whatever involved into it? Okay, God healed your disease. You are thankful to Him for giving you health, for example. Again, that's selfish maintaining your separation. You are asking boon from God for something to avoid your misery. Okay, He did it. And you are thankful to God. That's fine. But what did you get? That one benefit, no doubt you got it. But still the separation is maintained from your source in the God and divine. What did you get? One misery is gone, another will follow. Always. What are you solving? But when you expand the consciousness or go to God, just for God's sake, expand it and make your all nervous system open up. All of the actions will flow spontaneously from you. That's called life divine, with freedom. You'll be joyful all the time. It has no barriers and limitations. Interpersonal relationship is no more even in a subject matter. It just flows freely, nicely, lovingly, harmoniously with everyone. Whatever the differences be, in the family or in the nation or international subject matters, often the politics will have no need in the life divine. The psychologist and the psychiatrist may not lose the business, but they'll have to grow too, to their spiritual context. And if that is so, then what you need, or we need, is the opening up from within, a man making something, blocks and jealousy, negative. Please, on this mundane level, we have to get free from those things. Once you work upon these things, you will see
God is already graceful. He's merciful. He's already given us. He's already flowing around you, through you, all the time. You have blocked it. That blocking I call sin. That keeps us separate from the flow of consciousness, of from God. Therefore, it is a sin. Adam and Eve told each other, don't tell God, as if, you know, let's do what we want to do. They just blocked, resisted. That means they created unconsciousness. When you create unconsciousness, you are separated from God. That's a basic sin. You block your flow of energy. That is your own misery. Whatever else you do and accomplish in the life pattern is often not satisfying. We have seen this. Throughout this retreat, we shall try to remove the blocks and resistances as far as we can within the campus of 2 days. Then I assure you one thing, that all other aspects, sociology, philosophy, botany, zoology, cultural aspect, aesthetic, artistic, economical, human, national, and such other considerations, will automatically will be solved through this process. And if you begin to purify within you, open up the nerves, your family imbalances, relationship between husband and wife, lover and brother and brother, automatically will solve. These are not the resolutions or agreements or protocols which solve the problems. They have never done. Any amount of treaties, personal agreements, sitting together and talking to about matters. We feel better though after we talk to each other. Sometimes we say, good, we talk to each other today, you know, much load is over. But again, second, third day, fourth day, again the load begins to build up. Only because that's not the solution. It doesn't work that way. Begin to clarify your own nervous system. Purify it. You'll see the problems all around you'll begin to solve automatically. It just works in all the branches of life. It just works. This we call the basis or the necessities of a spiritual life, a life divine. Unless you work upon yourself, purify from within you, you cannot expect the golden age. To this end, we are trying to do things, whether it's ashram or community life or in other relationships, through many, many reactions, through many forgivenesses, through many retaliations in a way, reacting. We're trying to do this, how to break our resistances, how to clarify, purify the blocks. To this end, our whole working will go on, individually as well as collectively. All other things, I assure you, are just patchworks.

word is not right, but just to explain. Have you ever thought about, we use the word existence, what does it mean? What is existence? Same thing I was talking before the chanting. There are three words for this. Truth, existence, dharma, or the law. And the principle, they are three same things. Same thing. What is existence? Have you deeply thought about it? Gross form is as we are living, life as we see, that's existence. That's a gross form. But what is existence? Not only when you die that you don't exist as a person, but what happens to the existence of you? Yes, so existence itself is something beyond the form we see. This basket exists in the basket form. This mic stand, this flower, this lamp, you, me, tabla, guitar, building, institute, nation, solar system, galaxy, stands together, holds on together. I would say that, yes, not a stand. Holds on together, that existence of it. What makes it exist that way? Will is motivating it, no doubt. As we were talking about, a particular design you draw, it holds on together that way, up to a certain time limit. Depends your will too, up to what you willed. And then you design it. Anything, a person, a table, a picture hanging on the wall, any art, talent, certain thing you want to sing this way, it comes out that way, if you're a master, of course. What holds it on together, like it is recorded, it holds on in the machine itself, the computer. Each thing holds on together that exists, it exists. What's the law behind it? Engineering is calculation. As I was saying earlier, engineering, there have been many occultists that you might exist the building in a certain engineering pattern, but if that law is applied, the dharma, the existence, could, in spite of all rules of engineering intact, building could shatter still. Or put it other ways, in spite of all faulty engineering, the building could stand on if you applied the law, the dharma, the law of existence. It has to have your depth into it, otherwise it's not this intellectual gymnasium. What makes it exist together, two people together, a family together, for the time being? Year, two, ten, what, your whole life, or life to life. That dharma, how would you explain? It's a principle, a force, but you have to go deep. It's not an intellectual calculation. What makes me sit here like this? What makes even this dais inert, though, stand this? Why not shatter 1,000 pieces in 1,000 directions? What makes your eyes to lose the eyesight or weaken it? What makes the hair grow gray? If I apply the law of dharma to my beard, it will eternally remain black, but I'm not kind of attracted to that. So, you see, eternally you could exist anything. The sun you can push away or bring near or shatter or bring 2 more suns. That law, if you knew how to apply to anything, your gross as well as your talent, your subtle astral things too, vibrations. But that law, the existence itself, have you ever thought what is existence?
What is, of course, also is a definition. Definition apart, definition is an intellectual planning. But deep within you, have you ever thought what is existence? What is existence that makes everything exist in the form we choose? Clear? What is existence itself which exists everything else as it is or we conceive of with the force of the will? You will it, you conceive, and you patternize it. It demonstrates in a certain fashion that gross existence comes into being. But behind, beyond that gross existence is an existence itself, that law, the dharma, the principle, which makes you exist the way you exist, or the way you plan and that it happens, or the way you design that it formulates, or the way you want to express, manifest that it creates. What is that existence which makes it the creation possible in the varied forms we choose to? Good or bad, pain or pleasure is different. Those are lower jargons, leave it. What is existence itself which exists black and white and red and green and yellow? You see the point? What is that existence itself which creates a man and an animal or insect or even inert things? Of course, there is no inanimate per se. Inanimate in the inert sense, absolutely, there is none. It's only a degree, one darkest corner of the same light, the grossest form of the same living being, animate thing. But we call inanimate because our level of perception is limited. So we perceive up to a point this thing is living, beyond that is inert, this is dead wood. If it were dead, it would crumble. It would crumble and get into dust. Then it reforms itself, that's called rebirth. But so long as it's existing as this is, it's not inert. Only the life form, life throbbing into it is so little that our senses do not perceive it. So we say this is a dead world. So when you put a saw into it, you think you are not killing anything, but that's a different discussion. It exists its own way, but if it would not, stand like this either. It exists, however. What is that existence which permeates through everything? To the human being, the animal, the wood, the insect, the colors, the name it, anything, vibrations. Have you ever gone deep into this? What is existence, though we are busy buzzing like bees, humming all the time that I exist? True. What's that existence on which I am boasting upon so much? That I exist because of existence. I exist the way I hold on to because of dharma, the law, the principle. As soon as the dharma law is shattered or affected upon, my or anybody's existence begins to crumble. Whether it's a building or a wall or a person or an insect or a galaxy, solar system or a planet or any mass units of many units. What makes, to say it in a biological sense, what makes the cells hold on together? Let's put that way. The cellists have no answer. What do you call them? Cellists? Yeah. Or whatever, biologists and all that jargon. What makes the particles hold on together? What even electrons and protons and neutrons even hold on together, make an atom, for example? What makes the machine, any machine, hold on together for the time being, at least? Now, the simple answer could have been jocular. If it did not hold together like that, then what? Then what else?
Now that's no answer. That's uninformed, uninitiated answer, illiterate.

you have seen, then that form of the thing begins to crumble. Whether it's a solar system or a star or a planet or a man or a family begins to, what you call that, disintegrate, right? That's the right word. Begins to disintegrate anything, a guitar or a carpet or a, given some time, of course, centuries, even some buildings exist for centuries, trees, but the time does come, we know, each and everything begins to lose its form and crumble. There's a decay and destruction. Normal would say, what is born must die. Thus I speak Lord Buddha. What is a transitory, perishable, must one day destroy itself. But that's normal human explanation. What's the real, real spiritual explanation? Gita has given this answer. When that law of existence, the law of dharma, is affected by many things like maybe my selfishness, maybe my negativities, maybe my ignorance, maybe my dark narrow-mindedness, and so on. Then that dharma law, when it begins to be affected, that particular thing which was existing begins to disintegrate. The speed of disintegration depends upon the intensity of your adharma, that is, the violation of principle. Depends upon the degree of your violation of principle. And when that happens, no engineering, no science, no understanding can ever make it exist. Or put it reversely, that if your law of dharma, the principle of existence, had not been affected, in spite of all the engineering faults, thing would exist still. Any number of atom bombs would not make it even demolish. That intrinsic, some, if you go deep, you'll see what is existence. Asti. Sanskrit word is asti. It came from asti, meaning exists, and bhati, it shines, and therefore it is priya, if it's dear. Asti, bhati, priya. This is a very beautiful Sanskrit trilogy. Asti, bhati, priya. It exists, it shines, it lives, what you'd say, lives, is light. Whatever you and I are existing, even this much, there is some light shining in everyone, to depending upon what voltage you have, you know, done. And therefore it is dear, priya. When the light goes off, asti meaning existence doesn't exist, it's no more dear. Therefore, the dead ones you go and bury or burn. You don't take it, it's still dear, and keep it in your refrigerator. You don't freeze your dear ones after dying, do you? Even stupids won't do that. Wise, of course, will never. Wise will say, so much the better. It's no more dear because light has gone out of it. It doesn't exist because. Poetic language is transitory. But spiritual, which means scientific, yogic explanation is. Existence shines, therefore it's dear. In any form you create. Some things which is dead, broken, is no more dear to you. Even if it was dear to you. Fine glass, crockery, cutlery, nice sets, what you call silverware or chinaware, great, great, great grandmother handed down over from generation to generation to this sweet, dear, darling daughter, granddaughter, great granddaughter. That, whatever that lineage you call it. If it breaks, you might be sad, but it's no more dear to you. You won't keep it. Where does that

awareness goes, where does it go away? Where does it evaporate? On what grounds? On what grounds that dearness evaporates because the light doesn't shine anymore? Why doesn't it shine? Because it doesn't exist anymore. Why doesn't it exist anymore? Have we this reverse question. We say go beyond life and death and get detached so that you're not affected from the life and death, birth and death. But there's a reverse question. Why does it cease to exist in the first place? To say the very minor example nowadays of medical science, that they say, we don't understand that there should any be a decay of cells at all. They say, we don't understand, there's no reason why anybody should really die. But now the question does exist. Why? Why we cease to exist? Why the existence of any form ceases to exist after some time? Statutes, the positions, the certain status, standing, ceases after some time. No? This is a particular gross law of nature. But why? What makes it non-existent when somebody has said it could exist eternally? Doctors say, yes, you could live eternally, immortally. But what makes it not exist? Simple, according to the Vedas, answer is, because you have broken the law somewhere. Law of, they say dharma, of course. I'll use that word because you have gone against the dharma. Is gross polluted? No, corrupted. Is gross corrupted explanation has been that if you do not live as per your religious background, you are irreligious, but that's not true. If you cease to be a Christian or a Hindu or a Jew or a Buddhist, they say then you are irreligious or atheist. That's the corruption of explanation. The real explanation is certain law, dharma, you have broken somewhere. That's why that particular form begins to disintegrate or crumble. Whether it's a whole galaxy, solar system, or a man, home, a building, a family, a couple, friends, your talent. You have seen in some people, talents begins to disintegrate. They can't perform the way they used to. Or they grow, progress into that, and begin to perform better. What makes it so? Better or worse? According to the Vedas, there is only one unified field theory called dharma. You must have broken the dharma. Therefore, you disintegrate or degrade. And when you establish the dharma, when you go according to dharma, you progress, you enhance, you expand. That law, whatever you call it, existence, truth, the law, dharma, what existence, whatever you call it, if you go deep, you will see within you, there is some place, there is some space within you. There is, in everybody, there's some space in which, if you reach, you'll see the existence taking forms, various forms, your various thoughts, your various emotions, your various feelings, your various manifestations, your various colorful creation. From there it throbs out and exists in the forms. This particular form or forms being dead or being destroyed, disintegrating, do not make that space of existence being destroyed. That has been termed in individuals as soul. Now, don't stick to semantics much, even though I'm using the words. I know these are limiting. What I want to express through words, my very words are really limiting it. That soul, that existence where from the forms take shape, or other forms do exist out of it, that is dharma. If you affect that dharma, if you react to that dharma, if you resist the dharma, if you
rebel against the Dharma, if you deny it, if you get resentful to Dharma, if you suppress Dharma, if you even childishly and stupidly, deny it, consciously or subconsciously, then for the very form of existence you're fighting for or wishing to exist will begin to crumble. It will begin to disintegrate. It will go out like the sand or water out of your fingers, in spite of your trying to hold on to. You will see the very things for which you are putting your efforts to trying to achieve will be slipping out of your fingers like water. If you have started to reject, deny, or suppress and resist and so on, the Dharma. And no other engineering or any science, biology, or any kind of thesis, analysis, or any formulations or notations will not make it exist. Whole Beethoven, Bach, you can remember every notation on it and perform according to what he wrote or said. You'll see still your music, nobody may come to hear. It's the same Beethoven. But there's someone else who then sings or plays the Beethoven and, you know, people stand still to listen to it. Now, of course, I'm sorry to say, Beethoven is not my principle or ideal anyway, but just to say the term people use it, you know, classical. But whatever it is, what makes it for one person to speak and another person to speak? The one may be boring in jargon, and there may be you might wish never would stop. It's not a comparison. It's based upon same force, that law, that dharma, that existence. If you're on that, I couldn't find better word than dharma in Gita, of course. That when Krishna told Arjun, look, if you're not fighting for the dharma, as a khatri, as a warrior, anything else you will be doing after that will never give you happiness in life. Because anything else is subservient to dharma. If you uphold, this is the word Krishna uses, if you uphold the dharma will uphold you. It's a famous aphorism, dharma rakshati rakshitah. Famous Sanskrit aphorism. Dharma rakshati rakshitah. If you uphold the dharma will uphold you. Otherwise you will disintegrate. Even if you are winning the empires, they'll disintegrate if they are based upon adharma, that is non-dharma. Anything, talent, building, your position, status, constitutions, name it, glass of water, cup of tea, watermelon, would not exist together up to the point it has following the dharma, it upholds, and it upholds you. How? Take any 1,000,000 examples, watermelon. If it is holding on together by the law of dharma, till it is holding together, you bring it, cut it, and eat it nicely. What if it were disintegrated, a little bit cut, and open to some time and some area? It doesn't uphold you, meaning it's not useful to you for eating. Name it anything. If the wood, piece of wood is not holding on together by the law of dharma, then you bring it and cut it to make something, doesn't make anything, doesn't uphold you. Are you understand? Anything, name it your body-mind complex, is holding on together if it, based upon the law of dharma, righteousness, justice, love, truth, and so on. If it's holding on together that way, at any given critical moment or any crisis, that upholds you so much through those crises that as if you think God was taking on his palm throughout. But if you're not followed that lawfulness, that righteousness, that dharma, that body-mind complex, not only crisis, leave aside crisis, but any minor problematic situation will put you off balance so much that you will be crazy. And you will think God is working intensely upon you. He has not even started working on you. He has not even seriously started working on you, and you are saying he was intensely working on me. That's lawlessness.
If you really seriously, intensely work upon you, one day you would shatter. It needs a very body-mind complex based upon law, dharma. That's the basic principle. I don't know if that could be synonymous or unified field theory, but probably could be. In one word, this whole religion, whole science, this dharma. Loose translation would be principle or law. In Gita, they translated as righteousness, justice. But what is justice? Go deep again. Don't take it outer form. Justice meaning one who has done bad, just put him in jail. One who has done right, release him. Give him a reward. Now, that's justice too, but that's a very gross form. What is deeper justice? What's upholding the law, the principle? Justice means good for all. You see, this is a basic principle. Good for all. Justice must not, therefore, make somebody naturally grow and another one degrade. No, that's not justice. Like Buddha said, very famous sentence, and that would be a very good sentence of justice, that I would like to be victorious if nobody else is defeated. That's justice. Justice is not victory unto those who are, what we say, fittest. Fittest, survival for fittest. It's not justice. That's only competition, understand? Survival for fittest is competition, not justice. Survival for all is justice. Go deep into this. What is good? Good where no bad is done to anyone else is a universal good, meaning all grow, all expand. Where not few expand and some others contract. Is not. That's competition. That's comparison, which is injustice. Try to see the point. Survival for all according to each. Not survival for the fittest. That is injustice. That means we are making some fodder for some others. Same thing. Righteousness, the law which upholds everything. Not upholds some and disintegrates some others. That would be called competition, comparison, which creates, breeds the jealousy, the disintegration, the lawlessness, the chaos, which then Krishna told Arjuna. Therefore the disintegration, the chaos, even if you win the empires on the basis of unlawless, meaning injustice or adharma, the word he uses, they won't integrate or keep intact for a long time. There'll be chaos, there'll be confusion. Yes, word confusion, which is so common nowadays, what it is? What is confusion? Something you are unlawful, something unrighteous, something unjustified, something adharma. And therefore anything you do and perform is not going to make you feel peaceful. Even in spite of all the tapes of relaxation, self-hypnosis you might hear, in spite of all the exercises, yoga, or books you read, or satsangs you hear, but if you are not basing yourself and your life on dharma, then anything else won't help you. Actually, Krishna told Arjuna, if you uphold that dharma, that will uphold you. Everything else will just take care of itself. As we say in America, everything else will fall into places. Exactly. We're talking dharma, that language. That if you are upholding the dharma, everything will fall into places. And you know, like jigsaw puzzle, I'm trying to use your American language. Well, just to make the matters kind of worse. Yeah, jigsaw puzzle. But why did you create jigsaw puzzle in the first place? What made you to create a jigsaw puzzle in the first place? Why should it be jigsaw puzzle? Well, anyway, since it is existing as a jigsaw puzzle, all the parts of the jigsaw puzzle should fall into places, no? How?
You could apply this to jigsaw puzzle too. One day, all those pieces which are lying in the box. Now, dharma, if you could catch what is dharma and law, deep within your relaxed attitude, and start touching those pieces, maintain your dharma, meaning your relaxed attitude, undisturbed, quiet state of mind, and start touching the pieces, you'll be the winner among 10 people if they are also trying to. It'll be the shortest time you'll put together those things. Just things fall into places, that's all. Everything just today just worked out very well. Certain days come in your life, you've seen an hour or 4 hours. Everything you do just kind of pombara. In India, there's pombara, meaning, how should I explain that proverb? Yeah, you know that dice you throw, which has sixes on that? All those sixes up, you know? That's the proverb. That everything just falls into places. And there are many days nothing works. And there are some days something works, something doesn't work. This is according to dharma. The law, the force, the justice, the righteousness you follow. In which there is no place for defeat for anyone else, in which there is no place of disintegration or lowering or losing by someone else, in which there is good for all. That is dharma. Example again, very story. Even if Kauravas were defeated, they went to heaven too in the beginning. Why? Krishna said, because they performed their duties also to some extent. They follow the law too, but later on they degrade it. So they cannot go into the eternal hell. Send them to heaven too. Good for all. They will learn the lesson there. It's good for them. For some people, hell is good. Somehow. May not like it, but their also answer is there in Gita. It's not necessary that what you like is auspicious and what you dislike is inauspicious. Not necessarily. What you may be disliking may be still auspicious for you. What you may be liking may be hellish for you, actually. There's an answer there too. The true dharma, therefore, constitutes the righteousness, the justice, good for all, progress for all, victory for all. We are all parallel lines into the same source. It's not clashing lines into each other and then whosoever wins fittest reaches the goal. It's not like that, ma'ams and sirs. It's not survival of fittest. That, I don't know, which thinker said that, I don't know. God may bless him too. I don't know who said the survival of the fittest. Existence is for all, not for some at the cost of others. If it were true, that's why it is selfishness, therefore it is the competition, therefore it is the malice, therefore it is the fight, therefore it is the quarrels, whether physical or psychological. Underneath, you know, psychological goes on too. I don't know how they sleep. They do sleep, I know, they have a bed, but they had a bed of thorns. It's victory for all, it's truth for all, progress for all. It's not clashing rays of the light into and then one or two rays here reaches the goal. Others are just being fodder or delineated from the process. They're all parallel lines. Have you seen the rays of the light coming from a source? You must have learned in geography. Very elementary course of light. What does it say? When they see the diagram of the sun or something light, they show parallel lines of the rays come. Have you thought about it? Have you seen clashing rays of coming out any candle or any sun or a star? Why we do that? Why we clash into each other as if something out of this someone will win? Why this winning philosophy? When all the rays are parallel going through from one source to the same source. Where is the
utopia of competition. It's a luxury which I think is evil. What does clash then to each other? Competition, which makes actually the existence non-existent, which disintegrates. You have seen the relationship disintegrate. You are not the same after 10 years and 5 years. You remember the good old days, and I always say bad old days, you know, because I always look forward. I don't say good old days. On the contrary, I'm happy they are gone. Oh, there's so much ahead. Why should we just go on pouncing upon remembrance of my grandmother's this wood, teak wood box she gave me? So many beautiful modern boxes are there. Why should I stick on those granny's boxes? Granny had in his own days modern box. That's okay. Now, why should I inherit it? We have a beautiful box here. That's nice. That attachment, that clashes, which makes things disintegrate. It may not be a new sentence, but it's worth repeating. Attachments disintegrate things. They do not consolidate. Dharma consolidates. It's a bedrock which Sri Krishna told Arjuna, stand on, will be a winner. And where nobody else will be a loser. What a beautiful philosophy. It's not because I'm saying, your conscience will tell you. What your conscience cannot coincide with my saying, reject me. But don't tally me with your mental garbage. Certainly then I'll be rejected or you'll be rejected, one of the two. You want to live with your selfishnesses, attachments, and jealousies, and competitions, and chaos, and confusion, and sadness, and still win. What a travesty of affairs. Therefore, things are not the same. Why they should? Therefore, the body disintegrates. Therefore, the nations disintegrate. Therefore, the stars disintegrate. Planets, solar systems, galaxies disintegrate. Buildings disintegrate. Relationships disintegrate. Certainly, why? I got only one answer. Because you have violated the dharma. I don't mean Hindu dharma or Christian dharma. I'm not saying that. That's kind of another corruption of explanation. If it does not apply in every nook and corner, blame me. So therefore now, what it concludes. Isn't it therefore the paramount duty of everyone to know that dharma? So that we integrate, so that we exist, so that we truly exist, so that we really enjoy. That should be our paramount duty. To avoid this confusion, to avoid this disintegration, to avoid this clashing the rays. You see, for example, these parallel rays of the light, you're trying to mold them, bend them into clashing each other, which is only the fabrication by ego. These are egos which are clashing. You understand what I mean? Bended rays. This ego kind of bends it, like refraction in the water. You put something, it's a refracted thing by ego. And because then, therefore, ego violates the dharma, bends the rays conceptually, which do not really bend them. Therefore, the ego gets into trouble because violates dharma, so dharma doesn't uphold it. So when the time comes, critical times or even needed times, needful times, and you take, God help me, or you pray, it just doesn't happen and you have to suffer still. Why? Because the very foundation bedrock on which you should have stood for integration, you have violated. And there's nothing higher than dharma. Now, these are not my words. This is by Krishna in the Gita. There's nothing higher than dharma, Arjuna. If you get anything else but dharma, it will disintegrate.
anyway. You're not going to enjoy it. Apply it to your profession, apply it to your talent, to your achievements, accomplishments, your possessions, your relationships, your sentimental, romantic wanderings, and yeah, sometimes, you know, while in one hand and some kind of halfway, the pants up a little bit, curled up, bare feet, walk with one collar open, and walk with little beard on the highways, hitchhiking, feeling romantic for the time being. That's fine. But you will see that that ceases to give you enjoyment after some time. Anything, name anything. Stand on the law, the righteousness, the justice, not justice of good and bad, but justice of good. Not justice of victory and defeat, but justice of victory for all. Good for all. Let everybody be happy. Let everybody be prosperous. Let everybody live in peace. Not, if I have my peace, what do I care if others go to hell? Now, that's utter selfishness, the refracted, bended rays of light, which are conceptually, but not realistically. Therefore, they don't uphold us. I'm not talking Hinduism at all or Gita either. No, no. It's just law. If you knew that law and you would apply it, you are King of Kings. It will uphold you. Something which holds together. Integrated yoga. To your body-mind complex, your psychology, your family, your couple, your children, profession, your family, your talent. Day in, day out, those who have been successful in life, not at the cost of others, have been those you will see their life and talent. They're so integrated beings, if you read their biographies, who have grown into the success, not at the cost of others, but in their own efforts, you'll see those are very integrated beings, wholesome.

You be victorious and you don't see anybody else losing. Don't get lamented. Don't look at others if you are successful, whether others are defeated or not. That's real travesty of whole destiny. Don't look around all the time if others are looking at you or not. Don't get self-imaged. Look at others. In the sense, see what is good in them, what is positive in them, what is worth emulating in others. Don't look at others whether they are looking at you or not. That's travesty. That's quite a kind of destiny's old corruption. Look at others to see if there's something to emulate, something good, something positive. See how the changes happen. I'm not teaching you positivism at all. There's a very shallow others. Where this positive way is where the negative thought has no relativity, a relative existence. It's just the based upon the dharma, the righteousness, the justice. We're good for all. Not only defendant, but complainant, both. It's easy to punish an accused one and reward the non-guilty. That's one thing. Punishment and reward is quite primitive language. It's good for us. Do anything to anyone if it's good for that person. From that angle, that's called justice. That will uphold you. This is a very famous sermon to Arjun. Arjun, don't take care of your kingdom. Don't try to defend your kingdom. Don't try to defend your kith and kin or relatives. Uphold righteousness at any cost. Other things will fall into their places. Apply in your life situations in any, you'll see its truth. That how you begin to lose everything because you are an adharma, non-dharma. You have broken the law, you have violated the law. Therefore you begin to lose. And when you begin to gain, again judge yourself. What makes you to begin to gain? But don't see if others are losing or not. If you look that, you will begin to lose also. As soon as you are hatching for someone else, you are hatching for you too. Hatching is the right word? Okay. Hatching what? Any conspiracy. On bigger scale you call conspiracy, and individual cases you see clever. But it's conspiracy too. In this one word, therefore, lies the salvation. Again, in Gita, Arjuna asked Krishna, eventually then, what does dharma lead to? It upholds, no doubt. It integrates. It upholds my body-mind complex and national or social complex. Where does it lead to? He says, once you have established dharma in you, then you will be fit for salvation. Those who are non-dharma, which he calls adharma, will be in bondage. They won't get salvation. They won't get enlightenment. If you are therefore observed and practiced the harmlessness, the word harmlessness, which means good for all, then you are fit for salvation. You are fit for enlightenment. Not otherwise. It's just not a word to live nicely in the world. The existence is not just to live good, nice in the world. That's only I shouldn't say byproduct, but that's only one aspect. But beyond it, what is the purpose of life? Not just to live good life, that's one thing. Have a good relationship, you know, have a good money and have a good building, a good car, and have few
cosmetic bottles and telephones and so on. That's, I won't say byproduct, but just that's one aspect of the Bible. Let's call that gross. Gross. But beyond that, what is life itself? What for we are living? What is existence? This is the main purpose of life. To know what is existence. That will be your salvation. I'm not using the salvation in the traditional form. By salvation I mean freedom from bondages. Freedom from any self-impositions. Freedom from any miseries, any agonies, freedom from any troubles, freedom from any problems, any enigmas, dilemmas, confusions, without exception. There's salvation. Where there's no sadness of past or future, where there's no worry of security, there's no worry of old age, death or decay, where there's no fear of disintegration, that is salvation. Very high-sounding thought, but as a fact. Where there's no boredom, there's no monotony, there's ever new creativity, with joyful disposition. They are good for all, peace for everyone. Is that possible? Or is this utopian thought? It's possible. If you knew dharma, you would know the possibility of it. Krishna therefore told Arjuna, look Arjuna, therefore you uphold dharma, don't worry about anything else, just stand by the dharma, it will take care of you. And it ultimately will give you salvation from all the bondages, misery, afflictions, ignorance, in short. Whenever you think, achieve or do something in your life, please hear it properly. Whenever you want to do or achieve anything in the world, in your life, see underneath or overneath that you are not doing in competition with someone else. Then you'll be happy, otherwise not. And that competition with someone, maybe your own wife, your own husband, brother, sister, neighbor, or kith and kin. Don't say it's applicable only outside your families. Or applicable only within your family. That will be a very fictitious division of within and without. But how we delineate, how we demarcate between either everything for family or everything outside the family. And it's both thoughts are fictitious. That this applies not only within, but without. Then you'll be able to understand this existence, law of justice, principle of existence. You can live immortally. Not only bodily, but as a being, as a being. And then anything in life will not be unfulfilling. Anything in life will not be gapping, missing, or losing. Therefore, in life, it will be all perfect, sure. That is called salvation, where everything is perfect. This dharma is such a thing that will give you proper, what would you say, proper perspective of life in such a way that nothing will be imperfect. It's probably difficult, but if you really care for it, that's a word, yes. American word again, care for it. Minor example, cold wind is blowing. If you had not put those bolts nicely, you know, those work. Now the time you didn't want the cold breeze to come in, this he would have revolving whole thing, window wouldn't have changed at all. No? You understand? Sometimes these can go on revolving, the window stands the same place. Dharma rakshati rakshita.
If you're taken care of it, you know, now when you revile it, it kind of does its job. That's what Americans say, you know, care for you. Same thing, care for you, yes, that dharma. But don't apply care for you just in the family or just outside the family. If you do that, that's finished. You're finished. Just care for those few souls inside, within the whole. Outside, who cares for whom? That's not dharma. Well, I could go on this word for long, but I think major points I've touched. If you could ever go deep within you, there's a space where your soul exists. That is existence. If ever you could go in deep meditation and see the beauty of it, asti bhati priya, it will shine there. You'll see it's dear. It's very dear. So much dear that other dears lose their kind of attraction. I won't say poetry, huh? If it was not the truth, even poetry I wouldn't write. So where does your confusion come from? Come on, let's see. Say it again. Yeah, that's a good question. That's a good question. Try to know it. You've not tried to know it, no? Well, written me is one thing, trying to know is another thing. If I tell you, that's not your knowing. You have to know also. Let's solve it. What is it, dharma? How would you know? How to go about to find it out? Okay. Balance, peace, conscience, pricking out. See that dharma, conscience pricks out, you know, it's balancing. Follow that. It will tell you what is your dharma. Foremost, it will tell you, shed off all competition. Work for yourself, no doubt, but not in comparison to others. That will be the first. Second will be, what is your duty? Are you doing it? Duty is one gross form of dharma, though. Duty is also translated in Sanskrit as dharma, though. The word dharma is applied for the law as well as for the duty. Therefore, duty is a gross form of law, no doubt. You'll try to find out what is your duty. Not what we are doing necessarily, no. It could be non-dharma. What is anybody's duty? Am I doing that duty, performing that or not? Arjun could swerve from it, and Krishna was telling, this is not your duty, Arjun, what you're talking about. You're going outside your duty. Try to find out what is your duty. Are you doing it? That will give you sanity. And then see if your confusion does not end. That's the process. Follow the conscience. What does it say? Does your conscience say, grab everything unto you and let others lose? Ego will say that, but not conscience. And because ego says it, so it creates imbalance. What is imbalance otherwise? I get and you don't. That's imbalance, sure. Balance is when good for everyone. Everybody gets everything whatever is due to. This balance is the, I think, one of the cornerstones of integration. Your dharma is to be good, to do good, do your duty, not in competition with others, progress in yourself, be truthful. Do what is good for your body and mind and soul. Then ask the reverse question, am I doing anything which is
eating up my vitals? If yes, shun it. Can you do that? I'm not teaching morality at all. I'm not saying what is good or what is bad. Whatever is making your body, mind and soul sound, that is dharma. Ask the reverse question, am I doing anything which is eating up my vitals or producing imbalances and confusions? Shun it. Whatever it is. I'm not putting names, figures, tags on what is good or bad. That each one's own. Maybe something good for me, maybe bad for you. And I perfectly believe in this. There's no absolute goodness or badness. I could be a very bad person in some person's eyes, still may go to heaven. You might be surprised to find me there. Because you didn't understand what is good and bad in the sense for me. You're applying your good and bad on my head, which was your fallacy. I might be doing good for me. You thought it was bad for you, so therefore bad for me. Sounds logic, but it's perfect illogic. So if you think it's still, I don't think you have questions, but if you have, please. If you don't want to do it, that's of course right. There are solid 7 feet of concrete, they still would not do it, but truth is truth. But if you have a question, I'll solve it. If you don't want to do it, perfectly a free choice. Freedom. Freedom not to go to heaven, sure. For them, hell is already built. Hell is just a waiting hall till you decide to go to heaven. Somewhere you have to exist, no. If you don't want to accept the truth or do or practice or put into execution the truth, yet exist in the domain of untruth anyway. Where else? If you can't open the eyes to the light, you have to remain in darkness. Where else? You can say, God, even if I don't want to go to heaven, please put me in heaven. Now that will be quite a kind of jugglery of words. Even if I am confused, please make me peaceful. No, that's jugglery of words. Do you wish to be peaceful? That's the foremost question. Even if I have no faith, Lord, but you are the Lord, you can still, you know, dump my head inside and make me faithful. It doesn't happen. That's a jugglery of words only. Cleverness doesn't pay. Simplicity does. Even if I don't love you, Lord, but you teach me how to love you. Sounds great, but it's not. So foremost question in the reverse policy will apply. Why don't you love? Why can't you love the Lord? Even if I don't, you make me love you. Now, that sounds kind of great, you know. Yeah, it's a G-R-A-T-E, though. It's a grating machine. Cleverness is a grating machine, you understand? Okay, it grates your skin. Sometimes human aphorisms sound as spiritual. But you know, if you kind of little bit bisect, analyze the x-ray, a little bit only, you fall flat. I 3 times underlined that, you know, I'm not deserving such and such thing. What does it matter if I said elsewhere? And I claim it. You are saying 3 times humbly you don't deserve it, and 4th time you're claiming it. No, didn't I 3 times underline it? I said, that's a very stupidity you did, and therefore you shouldn't claim. No, if you're not deserving it, why are you claiming it then? Then if I cannot be sensible, I'll be resentful. And then where should I go? Hell, no? Now hell, I'm using the word not in the traditional sense again. I'm just using the word hell in quotes, the people I've been using. I mean, you won't enjoy peace. Certainly not. You'll be in confusion. It's the simplicity which is wanted, not cleverness. Cleverness, even if underneath, outside though may be polite language. What is polite language?
Oh, really? I don't know. That's politeness, I don't know. But next moment they'll claim so much to know. They'll say, I know this, I know this, I want this, I tell you, I have kind of experienced this. They'll establish their claim for knowing something. Then I don't know will be a polity, which is false. But simplicity is what? Is a genuine, inside, deep acceptance of your ignorance. There will be genuine politeness, what they call humility. Things which work, no? You always want government which works. This is scheme which works. This friend which is indeed, which is, what do you say? Friend indeed is friend indeed, or something like that? What is that? Friend in need is friend indeed. Now that's very selfish language, I tell you. I mean, unless friend is really useful to you indeed, he's not friend indeed. Now, it's real selfishness, I tell you, frankly. I do demolish these aphorisms, human aphorisms, but they are human aphorisms. Friend indeed is friend indeed. Humble. That means friend is not useful to you in to your times of need. He's not your friend. Why can't you say otherwise? That unless I am useful to my friend in his needs, why don't I apply myself first and rather than applying to the friend first, otherwise than me? No? Oh, such and such a need, I at that time he didn't come and help me. Therefore he's not my friend. That's utter selfishness. That's not friendship. These are called human aphorisms. Refracted, bended ego's assertions. Easily a disciple could say, master indeed is master indeed. And you can kind of go infinitum applying these human aphorisms to no end of greed. Even if I didn't perform my obligations and requirements, he should help me though, if he's a true master. Now, can you cancel this human aphorism? Even if I didn't perform my obligations and commit my requirements, he should help me if he's a true master, no? Thus he speaks so and so, few at least. Can you refute intellectually this human aphorism? But underneath, if you dissect it really, a little analyze, x-ray, it's kind of selfish language. Dharma is quite opposite all this. Dharma says what? Perform, do, act, be something which upholds you, which makes you rakshita. Rakshita meaning protected, upheld, defended, existed. These Sanskrit words have sometimes many meanings to one word. Raksha, which you would call protection, defense, security, existence. Everybody is kind of fighting for security. For example, security meaning actually raksha, which only dharma can do. But if you don't do that way, trying to have security by other means, you are going to be insecure always. It won't uphold you. Please refute me. I'm open to criticism. Don't think I'm sitting higher than you here, therefore I have authority. If I have authority, that is by truth, not by my sitting higher. Or as Jesus would have said, by the Father in heaven I have authority. Something like that. Then when they asked him, by which authority thou speakest thus? He said, by the third in the Most High and Father in heaven, something like that. Same thing. By the authority of truth, your authority, not otherwise. It's not by the chair or position sitting 2 inches higher or lower, a round table conference that we are equalized. It's not the round table which upholds the law.
It's not sitting higher and lower that we are high and low, but by the authority of truth.

0: because you might have passed beyond your passport of hell might have been cancelled. You might have grown out of it a little bit, therefore you're not feeling it, you know what I mean? But some are in great misery, you know, not necessarily here, but elsewhere. Many nations, many people, they are in many, many in hellish conditions. So you are, I may not observe because we might have outgrown it, you know, but there are others who understand the miserable conditions. Yeah, hell and love do not go together. It's a degree. When you come to an unbearable degree, you may feel it is hell for you. So long as bearable, we don't feel it is hell. Or it is hell, but those particular rooms, there's not an extreme with you. We might say that those few rooms may have air conditioning in hell, so you don't feel it. The fire may be raging outside the room. Your room may be air conditioned within the hell. It's a degree-wise difference only. Some rooms have ceiling fans, some don't have even.
1: How would it be bearable if there would be, if you could see the other end of it?
0: End of what? Yeah. Well, would be very excruciating, suffocating, extreme. Where all the light is as blown out and you feel darkness everywhere. Not that it is darkness everywhere, but this light is as blown out, you don't see, you get dismayed to the extent that you don't see the light, even partially. Partially means like a hope, a surety, a certainty, an expectation, living with a certain hope, would be a ray of light. But even that wind is dismayed, blown out, and you feel suffocated, excruciating in a squeezed point, would be a hell for that time. This, not you necessarily, but most of us, do experience at times how that time you don't feel you are in hell. You may say you're sad, you're depressed, and so on. But when from that extreme point, when you come out and begin to again awaken, you could see that you were in a very bad shape. And that was hell that time. That hell was within you, but also question arises whether hell is a location too somewhere, or heaven even. That you make your own prison within you or heaven, but also it is true the prison is outside elsewhere too, you know, like just in the society as we see. So mentally you may be in bondage and that's your prison. But also there are prisons outside us too, you know, in a way, objectively. Of course, this reply is also very limited. There are higher replies too. Likewise, there is a heaven where the Lord lives. That doesn't mean He's not within you, but both ways. Well, I don't think He punishes and hurls in the hell as a damnation, no. Certainly there is a thing that could be called hell or heaven in that relative sense. Degrees are different only. One come to dead end, bottleneck, you feel then it is hell. The other lesser degrees you don't feel, although you feel the negative side of it, like pain, sadness, all kinds of those, hopelessness, helplessness, wretchedness, and so on.
2: What about beyond the astral, beyond this life, on a higher level, those souls that have been in a great deal of negativity, they experience a sort of hell in
0: their
2: environment?
0: They have, no? Oh, yes. They have astral or vibratory hell, too. And they remain in that mental condition only, without body. Without physical body. I should say physical body because even that is called a body. Their vibratory astral body is also body. It's a phenomenon.

there also they'll remain in that years or months or decades or centuries in that particular state of mind. And then they are inhaled from that, their angle. Because I feel that, now I'm using the feel though, that symbolism is also reality on its own plane. Like, and let's put this differently. If you make something symbolic, doesn't mean there's no reality outside it either. Like, if kingdom of God or heaven is within you, doesn't mean there's no heaven outside you either. Like, hell is within you, but there's hell outside you. Symbolism is there. God is within you, let's say symbolic. God that is not there. But that's not the only place he is. If he's everywhere, then it includes outside too, what we say outside, no. Probably in some higher state, when I earlier said there's a higher state of saying things, where you don't see inside and outside at all. Yes, so in a relative sense, when we are using that term heaven within you, we are creating outside too. We are demarcating within you and outside you. In that relativity I'm speaking, that if heaven or hell is within you, it's outside you too. Where you go and stay for some time according to karmas. But there is a higher stage where inside and outside is a myth. It's a mythical term. The barrier of inside and outside is just not there. It's not only not flimsy, but it's just not there. But on that level, when you see them, you'll say, then heaven or God is everywhere. No. See. Within and without, in a relative language, our term thinking, where we use them. Not only so, we can see easily everything is within you. In other words, if you could break the barriers of within and without, and not see inside and outside, then what will remain? Pervaded reality, no? In that, there's no hell and heaven. So long you're talking about inside, within you or without you, you're causing the other opposite side in the relativity also. When I try to find the heaven within me, I can't go within and find it. I don't see the barrier within and without. So I don't go within in order to find. It's always there, anywhere, whatever. But then, so long relativity is existent for you, then you have to go within and find it. So then the degrees of heaven, degrees of hell. For you, more the blissful you feel, greater the heaven for you. Lesser degree, sometimes you feel bliss, so heaven is sometimes. Pain, sadness, it depends on degrees, how much hell we mean. These are terms only. What actually it means, heaven and hell, is more conscious and blissful is heaven. Unconscious and sad, depressed, helpless is hell, that's all. That's in a personal sense. But in a collective sense, is there any national park of heaven and wilderness of hell? Collective sense, where all campers go and cars. And I would say that's also reality. This is symbolism. What is within you must be without you also. There used to be a primitive language by some sages. God is within you, don't seek it outside. As a seeking, yes, but actually it's a myth. Don't seek outside is implying as if he is not outside you. Certainly he's there, but just to search, you have to go within because there's more pinpointing. Outside, where will you seek? In cars or restaurants or highways or parks or relatives or what? So therefore, we say go within in order to be one-pointed. Not to cancel outside. Otherwise, it's everywhere. This even language of barrier of within and without is our own unconscious language. So long you're consciously awakened and blissful,
you are in heaven. Then that decreases, you get unconscious. Although in unconsciousness you may feel as if I'm okay. You know, in hell we may feel it's okay, but it's a relative term. What is hell? The gross expression is depression, sadness, wretchedness, hopelessness, helplessness, and so on. Disappointment, depressions. These are only outer gross expressions. But actual hell is when you're unconscious, being you're in hell already. Even though you might say, I'm okay, I have no special worries. You may say so, but so long you're unconscious, you are in hell in the language. So far language is concerned. Gross pain and all that thing just is gross expression of it. That unconsciousness breeds pain and hopelessness, sadness. That's unconsciousness breeding it. But otherwise hell is just not those things. If somebody says, I'm okay, but is ignorant yet, we consider he's in hell, not that we condemn him. But that's hell. So when you say, you don't see that you are in hell or are in hell, in one way you are right that you are applying the attributes of the grossness, and you are not in the hell. But if you go deeper, and if you are not enlightened, you are unconscious yet, that itself is a hell already. It's a terminology we use, so it depends how you feel. The worms who live in drainage and birds who live in garden, both may say to you the same language, we are okay. Birds in the garden will tell you we are okay. The worms in the drainage will tell you also we are okay. I mean, there's nothing better than drainage they have seen. You know? And if you ask them, are you in hell? They said, no, we never thought about it. But a bird in the garden tells you, you are in the drainage, worm. So, well, I didn't see, this is my way of living. That's it. My all the children and grandchildren are in this drainage. And my ancestors, all history is written in the drainage. We have kind of records there. And their own equipment and houses and furniture and their procreation and mating, everything is arranged accordingly to the drainages. And within that drainage, they have their gardens, and relatively speaking. But the bird in the garden, that's all drainage. You see the degree of awakening. So it's not that when you feel you're okay, that you're really okay. You're talking relatively to your way of existence. And the one who is in higher existence may not see as you are seeing. To him or her, then your stage, if it's lower than that, will be a sort of hell. You see the point. Will be depressing to them, even if all their conditioned heaters may be fitted. And bank may have money, and the furniture may be full, and, you know, relatives may be good, and may be good literature coming in the mail every time, and there may be nice shows on the TV and radio programs, and people liking you and not liking you, whatever. All those things present. Even then, to someone, if that's unconscious living, would be a hell. You see the point? Hell meaning it's not worth feeling it is okay. So it depends to which degree you are attributing. To some, not many, maybe few, the whole world may be just not important. Not worth worrying or thinking about it. Those souls are very few though. But to bulk, the things and the news of the world are very, very important and serious. So, depends who is in the mire. How you look at it. An objective and subjective feeling according to the stage of existence you are in. It's difficult to break through and make an open to see that, no, it wasn't okay. But somehow because the gross expression of the pain is missing in some people's lives, they feel it is okay. But if the basic ignorance or unconsciousness remains,
would be hell anyway. Hell word, I'm not using the traditional sense at all. I'm using the synonymous of unconsciousness. Are we sleeping or not? If we are sleeping, then hell word is not appropriate, but just to explain to you, that would be hell, no? But we don't feel that way because as per the existence level we are in, individually, that we'll see our okayness. If somebody comes and tells to the perfected one, an enlightened being or a prophet or some other great sage, that you have everything you want, come on, and you just ask for and you'll get it. Whatever you want in the world, whole kingdom, this, 100 things, to the fullest extent, still he may not be attracted. You say, yeah, thank you very much, what do I have to do with these things? Oh, do whatever you want to do with these things and keep wherever you want. He may reply, they are already there, where they are supposed to be. So now, this is unimportant. Not that he may not say world is a hell, he may not say that. But to him that's unconscious living, very gross living. So it depends now what attributes you give to heaven or hell. To remain in unconsciousness, to me, is a hell. If I had come down and be unconscious and, you know, get into the blanket, to me, that's a hell. And to be awakened then, to be in the bliss and conscious living, would be heaven to me. It depends how you feel. Otherwise, you can experience, talk to any insect and worm anywhere, and the bird or any other crawling creature or creeper, how they feel if you could talk to them. They'll tell you we are okay, unless they are just hurt or injured. This is according to the yoga, that third stage, whereby you have crossed over your disturbances of mind. You crossed over your pain or ache, or you crossed over your lethargy and laziness and despondency, that you might think at that comfortable point, it's okay, because mind is not too much disturbing nowadays, but not much pain or worry or anxiety of any kind, and relatively speaking, I'm much happy and in my own peace and thank God and so on and so forth. And it's a comfortable position, but it's still unconsciousness, one may not feel. But this is a third stage when, again, that comfortable unconsciousness, what they call blissful ignorance or ignorant bliss, or what do you call that? Something like that. That you will feel then, no, this is a snare, this is a trap. So relatively mind is peaceful, relatively you are happy, relatively you are not in great sadness or any sorrow or suffering. Even then, you realize at that point the third greatest pain, the unconsciousness, that ignorance still is there, that should pain us. Why we are insensitive to it? Because of two reasons. Either we are occupied with the disturbances and restlessness of mind, and also despondence and laziness. Either because of these two, what we term tamas and rajas, either because of this lethargy and disturbance of mind, that we are so occupied with these two things, more or less, that we are not sensitive to the pain of unconsciousness. The second reason is, if these are not there, existent, relatively we are happier and peaceful, we are not lazy relatively, then the second trap of this comfort feeling of the mind, because of the absence of laziness and disturbance of mind, that this comfortable feeling, that's the second scenario trap. And that when we cross, we become sensitive to the unconsciousness and ignorance. That's a sin. That's a basic sin.
whatever term you apply, I'm using Hail Sin and all these words, I wish I would not, but language. Because that ignorance is causing the separation from your Lord or from your Spirit. Why we are insensitive to it? Because of two reasons. Even to culture, or the educate or cultivate people to this sensitivity to unconsciousness requires a lot of effort. In the beginning, years back, sometimes very few people would question me actually, is it necessary we have to see God? I was kind of dumbfounded, what to reply. As if I was a preacher, a salesman, and I was selling God's name, and getting people kind of interested in that, and getting them conscious about it. I got dumbfounded. I said, now what to reply, Lord? Now, if you are existent, please tell me. If you are not, just tell me you are not existent. Did you understand the fallacy? Did you understand the fallacy? If he's not existent, who will tell me? And so few people who had asked me that time, so I said, I'm not a preacher or salesman of God's name or whatever. You don't have to seek. But without seeking, you are not starving either. Have you stopped your search for any kind? Are you at the satisfied or relaxed point where you say you don't need anything or you know everything? Or you have no curiosities left or you have no ignorance left in short? I said, why do you go to schools and colleges for education? I said, why? To learn certain things. Why? Because you didn't know, no? So in your ignorance, you have to learn and be educated. I said, you're not sensitive to ignorance, how can I teach you? Not that you have to seek God, but you won't starve either without it. Some are only sensitive to it, some are not. That's the whole thing. When you become sensitive to your ignorance that you don't want it, that's a basic pain or the sin, then you are a seeker, you grow more consciously. That's all. When you say you are okay, therefore the philosophy has been created, when the man is happy, God is unhappy, when the man is unhappy, he rejoices. Only because then now you are getting sensitive to your unconsciousness or sensitive to your that so-called sin. This is where the dispassion was created. Then you get dispassionate to this, what you call is okay. So when you say you are okay, here heart burns, do you know? not because you are happy, but because you are kind of getting yourself gratified with the ignorance, you see? Fine. You're getting gratified with your unconsciousness. And that ignorance is a hill, if I use the term, so-called term. So when a person begins to think deeply, or feel deeply, and try to understand deeper things, and he gets dispassionate to the ordinary things, we are happy. For the simple reason that you are touching the third stage then, you see. Beyond your laziness and disturbance of mind. Disturbance meaning restlessness. And lethargy would be laziness or despondency from tamas and rajas. Till you come to that dispassion which creates sattvic nature. That is very necessary for going forward. Now, I don't mean that you go writing to me letters from tomorrow saying we are not okay. It's a kind of feeling which you have to change, that either you get disturbed mind, then also you don't seek. When you are lazy, you don't seek. This we have experienced. But truly, when you are not lazy, you are not disturbed at mind, you are relatively comfortable in mind and body, still you don't feel okay. That's called dispassion.
The true meaning of vairagya, that is passion, is this. Not that you call world as a hell, or a family as a hell, or a society or anything else as a hell, but that you don't feel truly attracted and identified with the grossness of things. Because that you have hugged because of your unconsciousness. If you are awakened and conscious, you will not hug the way you do. Then you will have a more open or enlightened view of the creation. Slowly these two traps either are this laziness and disturbance of mind, restlessness. If that is there, then comfortable feeling is not there. When comfortable feeling is there, those two things are not there, but either way is a trap. Till you get sensitive to ignorance that that's what you don't want. Then you rise above many things. It's dispassion alone, the vairagya they call it. Dispassion alone will make you rise above many, many values of this life and society. Many values, just transcend by dispassion alone, which is not enlightenment, which is not full consciousness either. It's a kind of demarcation between consciousness and unconsciousness, that dispassion. Even at that stage, you cross over or transcend many values of the society and the world and the life. And to you, those many, many, majority of those values, I would say 80%, will be to you significant. Not that you kick out and throw out those things, yet they just won't attract you. Like as if children are bringing to the papa or mama and those small toys or paper things they have made homes out of the sand or with the clay or something, and they show to the parents. The parents may admire them, honey, you have done very well, sweetheart. But inside they are not attracted at all to those things. When those children bring to you those things, inside you may praise your Lord, I mean those children. There's, honey, sweetheart, you have done very well, but great, my God. Craftsmanship, or when they bring you papers or drawings with the pastels or with certain markers, they have drawn something, and he'll explain to you, this is Swamiji, and this is this, and then you'll mail it to Swamiji, all the bunch of those papers, you know. Of course, you admire the children for doing that, but parents or adults, let's use the word adults, inside know that it's no value for them. I mean, tomorrow it'll be in the trash. Likewise it is so. All these values of the world, great values even, and the attributes, the importance, the significance we apply, is all in unconsciousness, in that childhoodness. But when you get adult, more conscious, that is, transcend 80% minimum values, you won't be attracted automatically. Not that you'd fight and struggle to avoid those values. So long you're struggling and fighting with those values, still shows your attachment to them. But really, you won't struggle and fight with those things. At that point, they won't just attack you, they'll be insignificant. Dispassion alone does this. That whole world, I wouldn't say it's trash, but at least it's insignificant. For you, as a child's play, it's the toys which you're no more attracted to, but you may admire for others' sake. For the children's sake, the parents do admire those things, you know, give appreciation. But parents, because they are ignorant themselves, unconscious, they fall into the same trap. Where the children are, they are in their own way. In their own playing card, they are caught up. So if you tell, like, you are okay, and I'll tell you are not okay. You understand then what I mean, that you are hugging the values which are very little, insignificant. Although you have no particular pain or unhappiness or even disturbance, but this comforting point of the life is a self-unconscious point. This is where dispassion is required.
dispatch